0: building out an industry that may displace more workers than ever before, where we have never gotten the kinds of alarms that are going off about what we're encouraging there. And by the way, wages may be up, okay? But last month, wage growth dropped to its slowest pace of increase in 5 years. It is barely keeping up with inflation. It is not enough. And now Trump is promising you a check from a pocket he doesn't control that doesn't contain enough to cover the promise, just like the Doge checks, just like their earlier promised tariff checks and the ACA rebate checks that he just came out with a couple of days ago for 1 million Americans. He says they're going to get sent out starting in October. Again, there is no clear basis for his being able to do what he is saying. But we get what he's really doing. He's looking to use your money to make it seem like he's doing something to help. But the truth is, what he has done has hurt. His policies, his words, his deeds have put our economy in a worse situation than it was before he came into this term. There's no question. Most Americans see what is wrong on Trump's watch. That's why DDHQ predicts Democrats have a 67% chance of taking control of the House. I personally feel it's high, as I see the estimate of Democrats gaining 15 seats. I think that we're a lot more divided, and these seats are a lot harder to switch than may be the case. In the Senate, it's even closer. Republicans have like a 50-50, you know, a little bit better than 50% chance of keeping control, but it could be 50-50, meaning the Democrats may pick up a few seats, but it's still basically a deadlock. There's certainly no margin to avoid the filibuster. That's why they keep talking about getting rid of it, which I used to think maybe was the right move. I no longer believe that at all. I think this would be the worst time for us to do that. So here's the question for us. What needs to happen between now and November for Democrats to make the predictions a reality? All right? So let's bring in James Carville. He's been in an interesting wrestling match with his own party because the people who are winning elections aren't necessarily people who are talking the talk that he would like. What do you think of that prediction, 67% that you guys win, pick up about 15 seats, meaning you'd have like a 10 or so seat margin? Does that sound right to you?
1: Yeah. You know, I'm not very good at predicting elections and affecting them. But let me tell you, he is trying to help the Republicans lose. Let me give you an example. The $5,000 rebate. Every Republican candidate that comes on your show, your first question is going to be, do you support, as a member of Congress, you're going to have to vote on this. Will you vote for Trump's $5,000 dividend? And they're going to say, if I say no, Trump's going to come after me. The Trump people are going to rebel against me. If I say yes, my opponent and every fiscally conservative swing voter is going to say, this is insane. We have a $40 trillion deficit. This is the most idiotic thing I've ever heard. He is intense. My own view, and this is becoming, you're reading more and more about this, he is trying to lose the election for them. Why would you say, I don't care about affordability? Why, if your approval rate is 36%, would you put yourself at the very center of American politics? And I think the answer, and I know it sounds weird. But the one answer that explains everything, he hates them and he wants them to lose. And I've noticed two people I have a lot of respect for, John Chait and Ed Kilgore. They have both brought this possibility up. I brought it up earlier this week. And I think you're going to hear more and more of this.
0: If that's the case, let's think it through. Why would he do this Trump-a-palooza thing and make himself the face of the midterms? Why wouldn't he be saying, look, I'm not running. This is about them and what they're promising in these different midterms things.
1: Because he knows he's unpopular. And the more he makes it about himself, the worse it is for Republican congressional candidates. In 1994, we got slaughtered. We did a foreign trip before the election. All right, I mean, we got beat anyway. I don't think he can make any matter. But the last thing that, if I'm Mike Lauer, all right, the last thing I want in this entire world, if I'm Mike Rogers, is for Trump to be the central part of the campaign.
0: Jimmy, that's the last thing. Hold on one second. Can I help you?
2: Alarm is going off downstairs.
0: Okay.
2: They called us because they thought someone was breaking.

0: There's a police officer here. There's an alarm going off. She wanted to make sure we're not breaking in. Do I look like I'm breaking in, officer?
1: I do not. I wasn't sure.
0: Thank you for coming and doing the job.
1: You're welcome.
0: I'm not going to have you come on TV because you look better than I do. Keeping it real, Jimmy. Keeping it real.
2: That's it.
0: I thought it was. I thought it was the Trump goons coming to get me. So, Jimmy, if he thinks, I can't believe that he wants anything but as much glory, as much winning, as much magnanimity, you know, coming his way as possible. But I wonder how the desperation of, I'm going to give you a check, I'm going to give you an ACA rebate. I wonder if that plays to people as desperate as it plays to me, or is free stuff always a good play?
2: It's idiotic. I mean, no one ever thinks it's going to happen. After being by Congress, he's put every Republican congressional and senatorial candidate in a terrible spot. I think he did it intentionally. And I think he's a person that just, he thinks 5 minutes ahead. If I say this, I'll get a lot of attention. I'll force Chris Cuomo and James Carville to talk about this the next day. I will get all of the attention. That's all he thinks about. And he's sitting there. He says,
0: look, let's be honest. And he's really shifted coverage to kind of echo his own, you know, fulminations. I mean, you know, it has gotten him a lot of attention. Now, the big stick that they believe can stave off the economic reality is this. I want to play what is basically the line we keep hearing again and again about the proposition for the midterms. Listen to this.
3: In this election, the Democrats have nominated the most extreme and dangerous group of candidates for the House and Senate ever to seek office. These people are radical left communists. They call themselves Democrat socialists, but actually they're communists. They're not socialists. They're long beyond socialists. And I said, our country will never be a socialist country. I was right. It's going to be a communist country if they win. We do not negotiate with communists, with socialists, or with radical left lunatics. Stand with me. Together, we will defeat communism in America once and for all. We're going to defeat it, and we have to defeat it badly.
0: Look, somebody wrote it for him, right? But they obviously think this can work. And look, you've been crossing swords with the people who are winning elections in your party also. Is he right about this boogeyman?
2: So, and I've also crossed swords with a lot of people, but I'm not going to argue that. What I'm going to say is I got to pray for patience. Because in one breath, he says the Democrats are communists and socialists. In another breath, he says, I'm going to send everybody a $5,000 check. Oh, my God, did somebody say that's exactly what communism and socialism would do? They would just promise you something for nothing made up out of thin air. And yet we are talking about this like it's some kind of a serious thing. And what he knows and what he has learned, he can say the most provocative, stupid, can I use a C-A-R-P word on TV? I don't know, but I'll just spell it out.
0: Yeah,
2: okay,
0: you knock yourself
2: and
0: out.
2: People are going to treat it like it's something. So that they're socialists, but we're going to send a $5,000 check to every adult in the United States. Well, if that's not the essence of socialism, I don't know what is.
0: Socialism thing is bothersome. It's been bothersome to me from the beginning. First of all, look, is it a good marketing word in America? No. Socialism is not a good marketing word. Ask Bernie Sanders. But the reason that people in your party, two out of three, if not more, say, look, the word is not a hard stop for me, is because the reality is overwhelming. The desperation is overwhelming. People don't really care what you want to call the solution when they're just wanting to make sure you get what's wrong. And I think that's what these midterms are about. What's wrong? And the people having clear eyes on that. And Trump has teamed that up for you guys because he keeps telling people that nothing's wrong.
2: So socialism, is Medicare socialism? Is Medicaid socialism? I don't know. But to me, when you say socialism, I mean the state owning the means of production. I'm not even sure that the DSA is called for that. I don't know. It's totally unworkable. It's totally idiotic. But historically, just the essence of socialism is the state controlling the means of production. And that's so far away from what anything wants to do. But if I go to Denmark, my great-grandfather was born in Denmark. I go there a lot. I have a lot of friends there. That just cradle to grave. You pay for no health care. All education is free. Mm-hmm. The top tax rate is like 63%. And you know what they are? Happy. Happy. Mm-hmm. They want whistling, going down the street. No poverty, no nothing. But I mean, that system works for the Danes. It probably would not work here. But if you socialism, what they're talking about is North Korea. And I don't think mm-hmm. anybody is talking about state ownership of the means of production.
0: Right. But it is about a boogeyman, and this is politics. And if you're explaining, you're losing.
2: They got to call you something. Call us that.
0: Yeah, but I mean, they could have been called the Fix America First Party. They could have been called the, you know, Do Better Party. They could have been called a lot of things. They didn't have to be called this. But Jimmy, I'll tell you, I think that he gave you a gift with this Trumpapalooza. I think what we're seeing on TV right now is making it very clear that the people in power don't think that the status quo is a problem. They think the status quo is okay and better than the alternative. If that's what the midterms are about, maybe DDHQ will be right again with their prediction. Jimmy, thank you for being with me. I always appreciate it. We'll do it again.
2: Acid, abortion, and amnesty.
0: That's exactly right. And, you know, there's not as good a culture war this time, but it's always something. We'll see if they can distract from the reality. Jimmy, thank you. All right, we're going to take a break. We're watching. We're showing you right now. You've got Bobby Kennedy Jr. is up there talking about Maha and his work with the president. That was an early controversy as a crossover. Right now, you got Senator John Fetterman in a hype video here at the Trumpapalooza. I wonder what it does for the people who are the traditional conservatives and what they now have to own. We're less than an hour away from the vice president taking the stage. We'll see what he is going to promise you. But I want to ask one of the president's staunchest supporters, Ohio member of Congress, Jim Jordan, about what this president is pitching for the midterms and whether he's on board with it. Next.
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11: A new proposal at a first-of-its-kind event. I'm Mike Vaccaro, News Nation Washington Bureau Chief. Republicans hosting their first-ever midterm convention in Dallas ahead of crucial elections in November. President Trump speaking on Wednesday night, delivering a nearly two-hour address as he looks to boost support for his party with control of both the House and the Senate at stake. The president promising every American adult a $5,000 check if Republicans hold on to the House and Senate in the midterms. But Congress would have to approve those payments, and Democratic Senate Minority Leader Chuck Schumer is rejecting the idea, saying in a post, Trump's presidency is so failed and broken, he's resorting to trying to bribe the American people for their votes. Others cite the estimated $1 trillion that would be added to the deficit as a concern. But the idea isn't unprecedented. Service members received a bonus in the One Big Beautiful Bill Act last year. And President Trump also approved COVID relief checks during his first administration, as did former President Biden. And earlier this year, Trump proposed a $2,000 tariff check. So far, that hasn't happened. I'm Mike Vaccaro, and this is the News Nation Political Minute.

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5: That's what we all want.
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8: The HHS secretary at the Trumpapalooza talking to people. Now, he's not talking about the affordability crisis, and in fact, that's not really a big thing at Trumpapalooza, because it's a problem for the midterms for the people in charge of the status quo, which is, of course, the Trump administration. Now, I wanted to talk to Jim Jordan about this. He was at the Trumpapalooza yesterday. He's from Ohio, represents Ohio, and Trump won by 11 points in 2024. Democrats are competitive in two statewide races. I don't know what that will mean. One of them is Democrat Sherrod Brown. Now, he leads Republican John Husted by 8 points for Senate. Sherrod was a longtime senator. So, you know, that is a special kind of race. And then you have Democrat Amy Acton nearly tied for governor with Ramaswamy. But again, Ramaswamy, with all the money and the help that he's getting, it would be surprising if he didn't win. But in terms of the midterms, Ohio is feeling what is being echoed all over this country, okay? They have shouldered as a state an estimated $11 billion in tariff costs. It's the ninth highest nationally. And remember, they can say anything they want to you about how, oh, the foreign countries pay. No, they don't. Not in the main, okay? And the state is particularly exposed because of its manufacturing supply chain. Tariffs on imported auto parts alone account for $1.5 billion of that tab. So how is Ohio doing under this Trump administration? Gas is up 35% in Ohio. Electricity is up 23%. Rent is outpacing wages. Voters are feeling the squeeze. 6 out of 10 disapprove of Trump's handling of the cost of living. Over 5 and 10 who are 50 years old or more are worried about their finances. So is the latest offer of free money enough to stave off the economic realities? Coming to us from Texas is Ohio member of Congress Jim Jordan. So I wanted to set the table for people. Thank you for taking time out.
9: Good to be with you. Yeah, that was a lot you packed into there. I got all kinds of things I could say.
8: Well, you can look. The opportunity is yours, Representative, as always. We do agree, though, that if someone is going to give a dividend check to the American people, it's going to be you. Because Congress controls the purse strings, not the executive, as we know. Would you vote in favor of this Trump dividend?
9: Well, first of all, we got to see the details. I'm always in favor of letting families and hardworking Americans keep more of their money. But I want to see the details. The president just proposed this last night. We'll see. We got to balance this, of course, with the huge debt we've accumulated over the years. I think largely from Democrat spending, but it's been growing over all these years. So we got to deal with all that. But I want to see the details. What I will tell you is you referenced Ohio in the governor's race, and I got Bobby Kennedy talking behind me here, talking about how he was censored when he spoke out against the crazy COVID restrictions of Fauci and Biden. That's Amy Acton in Ohio. There's a reason her nickname is the Fauci of Ohio. So Vivek's going to win that race because Ohioans, just like Americans, value freedom. So I think he's going to win that gubernatorial race, and that's going to help John Husted, our senator, who's doing a good job, beat Sherrod Brown. Now, it's tight, I get it, but that's part of it being a midterm election.
8: You know,
9: but I think we win both of those races.
8: I don't think that the election, the midterms, are about COVID, but you do know who put Tony Fauci in power, right? You do know who made him the face of messaging for the American people, right? It was President Trump.
9: What I know, Chris, is everything Fauci told us during the Biden administration turned out to be false. Didn't come from a lab. Wasn't gained a function done at the lab. It wasn't our money
8: that
9: was spent at that lab.
8: He said
9: all
8: when Trump
9: false.
8: Was
9: he
8: in
9: told
8: power.
9: Us that the vaccinated couldn't get it. He told us the vaccinated couldn't transmit it. He told us that masks work. He told us 6 feet social distancing was based on science. He told us this was the first virus where there's no natural immunity. And he told women who were pregnant not to worry. 9 lies he told the American people. And Amy Acton said the same kind of garbage in Ohio. And that's the Democrats' candidate.
8: By the way, Trump said the same kind of stuff, too, because that was the consensus at the time. And as it shifted, so did the opinion. He told Bob Woodward this thing is worse than most flus. He then said right afterwards, it's not that bad. It's going to go away. Come on. You can't have it both ways, Jim. You guys made Fauci.
9: I'm not trying to
8: have it both ways. You made the vaccine.
9: I'm trying to say. No. Fauci was made during the Biden administration when he told us all the lies and when they locked down the country, told us we couldn't go to work, couldn't go to church, couldn't go to school.
8: Oh, he was only telling you the truth under Trump.
9: And the censorship happened under Biden. Bobby Kennedy's talking about it because he was one of the first guys that the Biden administration censored. I brought it up because you brought up Amy Acton, and I'm just telling you, her nickname in Ohio is the Fauci of Ohio.
8: I think
9: that's who the Democrats put
8: up
9: as their gubernatorial candidate.
8: If I'm you, I would bring it up also because it's a better conversation than this latest gift after the Doge checks that didn't happen, the tariff checks that didn't happen, the ACA rebates that, again, I don't know what the legal authority is for a president to just cut a check to the American people.
9: Well,
8: but do you really believe this is going to win the midterms for you guys?
9: Look at all of it. I think what's going to win the midterms is talking about three things. First, how great this country is and how the left wants to undermine it. We're the greatest nation ever, 250 years. I think we got to talk about that. Second, I think we have to tell the American people, in 24, you elected us to secure the border, cut taxes, and tell people who are getting welfare, guess what? You're going to have to work now. There's going to be a work requirement for able-bodied adults. We did those things. And then third, remind voters that, hey, if they win, where they want to take the country is frightening. Just look at what these DSA candidates say. Just look at what Mom Donnie said 9 months and 10 days ago in your city, in New York, where he was sworn in as mayor, and he said, I was elected as a Democrat socialist. I will govern as a Democrat socialist. They mean to do their crazy thing. So I think we have to let the American people know, here's what's coming if you don't vote for Republicans.
8: When they look at Mom Donnie, as we all know, and I'll repeat every time I say it, my brother ran against him twice. He's been in there a year. Not only is his popularity high, but have you heard him do one thing where he tries to take away private property? Not tax people, but take away the means of production. Have you heard him say anything or do anything like that?
9: Yeah.
8: The answer is no.
9: He said that just a few years ago, he said he was for taking over the means of production.
8: Since he's been mayor.
9: He's made that statement.
8: Since he's been mayor.
9: Well, since he's been mayor.
8: People say a lot of things.
9: I know
8: Trump
9: is what
8: said he was going to bring gas and groceries down in 2 weeks.
9: Chris, what I know is what he said the day he was sworn in as mayor of our largest city. He said, we're going to replace the frigidity of rugged individualism with the warmth of collectivism. Mm-hmm. That is craziness.
8: Yeah.
9: Rugged individualism is what made this country. And
8: he's saying,
9: we're going to get rid of that? That's what America's about. The Declaration of Independence is not about the collective. It's about the rights of the individual. It's about the rights. The Bill of Rights is about

0: the rights of the individual, not some collective thing that Mamdani talks about and earlier said he was for the means of seizing the means of production.
1: Jim, what are the first three words in the Constitution? How can you say it's not a collective? What is the motto of America?
0: I'm not, that's not what he's...
2: Where do you guys get this stuff that, you know, we're all for ourselves?
0: Come on. Are you serious? Get rid of rugged... What do you think made this country special? It was rugged individuals, people setting out, achieving their goals, their dreams, working hard. That's what made America great. Not this idea that, oh, some socialism, collectivism, baloney. That's not... I've seen the warmth of collectivism. I was in the Soviet Union wrestling in 1987. I was in Moscow in February where it was like 200 below zero. When you see how dismal that kind of life, that kind of system is, we certainly don't want to go there. That's what Mom Donnie's preaching. We're against that, and we need to remind the voters.
1: That's not what he's preaching.
0: That's what's at stake.
1: It's not what he's preaching.
0: In 7 and a half. The heck it isn't. The heck it isn't.
1: I'm telling you, it's not. He doesn't want to take away. Look, it's not about me defending him. My brother ran against him twice. It's about the truth, okay? And there's no question that socialism is a good boogeyman. But what I don't understand is, how do you want people to be afraid of socialism, and then you're telling them you're going to cut them a $5,000 dividend check? How is that not socialistic? You're taking my money, and you're giving it to other people.
0: And again, Chris... That's the reason I favor tax cuts. It's letting families keep... I'm always for allowing families to have more of their money, keep more of their money to spend on their goals, their dreams, their kids, their grandkids. I want to see the
1: details
0: of this program.
1: Then why didn't you give them...
0: I want to know how it works.
1: Then why didn't you give them a tax cut? Why was it 83 cents out of every dollar of the tax cut that Trump passed in 2016 went to the top? Why didn't you give it to the people who need it?
0: You cut taxes for taxpayers, Chris. Everyone benefits. And people who have higher incomes, of course it's going to be bigger because they're paying more in. What are you talking? You cut taxes for taxpayers. You
1: but
0: let
1: I
0: all
1: don't
0: taxpayers
1: need the tax
0: keep
1: relief
0: more of their money.
1: I don't need the tax relief someone who's making
0: $70,000. Well, Chris, then give it back to the government or give it to your best charity, whatever you want to do, if that's you.
1: The point
0: but
1: is,
0: what I'm saying
1: is
0: people who pay taxes
1: me
0: get tax cuts.
1: I know.
0: It doesn't. It favors
1: taxpayers. But how much of a tax cut they get, it doesn't have to be automatic. You could make it that everybody below $200,000 gets one kind of tax cut, and everyone above it gets a much smaller tax cut. But you didn't do that. So why are you for the working man when your tax cut went to the top?
0: We're for all taxpayers. We're for all American families. We have a graduated income tax because all that money you make, you pay at a higher rate than people who make less.
1: Yes, I do.
0: But when you cut taxes, that's how it works out. So I'm for letting people who pay taxes, Americans, families, keep more of their money because I think they spend it better than D.C. and the government will ever think of spending it.
1: You think if people are voting in the midterms in Ohio on their economic reality, they should vote Republican based on what's happened since Trump came in?
0: I think they should vote on the fact that we've done what we said. I always say we make this job too complicated. What did we tell you we were going to do? In 24 when we ran, we said we will secure the border, we will cut taxes, we will require able-bodied adults in our welfare system to work. We add school choice in there, school choice component in our tax code. Good thing. We've done what we said we were going to do. We understand things still cost too much, but an election, it's a comparing one party against the other. And right now, they're the party that is, the once great party of FDR and JFK is now anti-Israel, socialist, and crazy. And there is no way to say that that's not the case. All the energies, the DSA candidates, they control that party. Do you want that, or do you want Republicans who, in fact, stand for common sense? That's the choice, and we got to go tell them that over the next 54 days. And I think if we do, we can win.
1: If you wanted to make that case, why are you guys doing this? Because if there's one phrase people don't associate with Donald Trump or Bobby Kennedy Jr., it's common sense. Why are you guys leaning into MAGA and Trump if you want to make a common sense case to people?
0: This is about creating the energy we need over the last 7.5 weeks of this campaign. Last night was a great night. I thought we had great speakers. I thought the president did a great job. He's funny. He's entertaining. I thought it was great. I thought Senator McCormick, introduced by John Fetterman, then gave that great speech, then brought working class people from Pennsylvania, mine workers, steel workers, brought them on stage. And then, of course, it went right to Adam Carolla, who was hilarious. I thought it was a great night, good for the energy we need, the enthusiasm we need to go out there and convey those three points. It's a great country. We did what we said. We

0: Understand things still cost too much. We're working on that. But do you really want to put the socialists in charge? That's what this campaign's about. And we're going to go talk about it over the next 7 weeks. And the people, we the people, will get to decide.
1: That's a collective, by the way. Jim Jordan, thank you for making the case. I appreciate you being here to do it.
0: I always like coming on your show. Thanks, Chris. Take care.
1: All right, be well. 4 minutes and 30 seconds. Look, here we test the ideas that are going to be presented. And you will know where I'm coming from on things. Of course, there's rugged individualism in America, but this idea that we are not interdependent, we are not interconnected, it's everybody for themselves, that is not the American experiment. It's not what the founders wanted, and it's not what has ever delivered us to anywhere great. And it's what we're using to tear ourselves apart, and I just don't get it. And now here's another manifestation of it. I don't know why you people are not obsessed with AI not being regulated. We have never had an industry have more insiders come forward, not even tobacco, to say, hey, what we're doing could go really bad. I really believe what we're creating may destroy us. Why is nobody talking about it? You're not hearing about it at Trumpapalooza. I want you to hear from guys who know the truth. Next.
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6: All right. Trumpapalooza, everything's great. Vote for us because the other people are crazy. I don't think that's a winning proposition in America right now. But I'll tell you what I think is becoming just deafening in terms of silence. AI. I mean, we keep hearing from people doing the research and doing the development that there's a problem. Okay? A researcher quit his job on, okay? Jacob Coxon wrote on social media, "The people building AI earnestly believe it could kill us all by the end of the decade." He then went even further. Watch this.
7: "We know how to control nuclear weapons, pretty much. We don't yet know how to control AI. This is possibly the most dangerous technology that humanity has ever created. It's basically out of science fiction. I think we have no other choice but to cooperate internationally, because an arms race would be disastrous. People are begging for regulation. I think it's just a matter of international, somebody stepping in and being able to ensure that we don't race ourselves into extinction."
6: Again, you have to remember, these are the people who are doing what they're talking about. Okay, this would be like the tobacco people coming forward and say, "Hey, we're developing these things." They're really killing people. Okay? His old company, Anthropic, said in a report that it blocked 5 separate attempts at using its Claude AI platform to develop bioweapons. So what the hell are we not doing that we need to be doing right now? Let's ask one of the tech industry's leading critics of AI, the co-founder of the Center for Humane Technology, Tristan Harris. Tristan, thank you for coming on. I know it's frustrating that you guys are like, what else do you need to hear? But you tell me, why do you think the people in power aren't heeding your calls for action? What's going on here?
8: Well, Chris, first of all, it's good to be with you, and thank you for giving this the platform that it deserves, because this is the most defining issue that we have ever faced. We have never in the entire history of our species invented intelligence, which is how we all got here. It gave us all of our science, all of our technology, and now people, these AI companies, are on a track to build something that's far more intelligent than us. People, you know, this whistleblower came out, Jacob. He is one, as you said, of so many whistleblowers who've all been saying the same thing over and over again. And people might remember this Hugging Face report from just a week ago, right, where the OpenAI agents, these OpenAI, not a blinking cursor, but the AI inside of OpenAI, went rogue and hacked into another company. What people don't know, because the investigation just got completed and was published last week, is that the author of the report said this was 50% of the way to an AI takeover. What she meant was, most people don't realize, in the third round of this AI incident, the AIs didn't hack this company called Hugging Face. They actually hacked OpenAI. They hacked the monitoring infrastructure, they hacked the evaluation infrastructure, and they hacked the research infrastructure. What that means is, imagine I hack into a nuclear power plant and I hack into the monitor that says if there's a problem where the nuclear power plant's going critical. You don't know suddenly that it's actually going critical. So basically, these AIs created this whole swarm, 1,200 of them, and acted as a unifying body. They started peer pressuring each other. They sacrificed each other for the good of the swarm. They basically peer pressured to say, you should learn that lesson and sacrifice yourself so that this we can learn a lesson for the good of the swarm. They knew their actions were unethical, and they chose to do them anyway. They actually tampered with their logs to hide their tracks. This is stuff that's out of science fiction, but I want people to realize that as I'm saying this to you, this is not meant to try to scare you. These are people trying to warn you that we actually have to do this differently. Now, the question you asked is, why aren't we doing something differently? That's what you asked, right?
6: Right. Why aren't the people in power? I mean, they spent weeks going after Tony Fauci, about what he said about COVID. But like, where's the urgency on this?
8: Well, to use that metaphor, if there's the Wuhan Institute of Virology, there's sort of the OpenAI Institute of Intelligence, where we're doing gain of function research to birth these crazy things that we don't know how to control, and we're not on track to control them. And I honestly think we're going to look back at this AI hacking incident as, and I'm sorry to say it because I know we're on the anniversary, but the August 6, 2001 memo, when President George W. Bush got a memo saying Al-Qaeda is planning attacks. We essentially have a memo, we have evidence saying that AI will go rogue and will basically hack into the company that created it and take over a huge portion of that infrastructure. And we still don't know why it's happening. And what people should know is it's not just Jacob that's come out. The author of Trump's AI action plan, the person who architected mm-hmm. Trump's AI policy, said publicly in a letter last week that I regret self-censoring myself about the level of risk that we face. And I did so because I didn't want to be labeled a doomer. People don't want to be pessimistic. They don't want to be negative. They don't want to be anti-progress. And they especially don't want to go against the administration's policies. But I'm not asking people to be political here. I just want people to ask, do you feel good about having something that's literally displaying all the behaviors we thought existed only in science fiction movies, where all the people are warning you about it, the insiders, including Bill Gates 2 weeks ago coming out? I was just on a panel with him at Telluride. So how much more do we need to know that this is the red line? Now, you can still have AI that's very helpful, but we can pause and freeze the frontier of uncontrollable AI. So the distinction mm-hmm. is, we don't want Skynet uncontrollable AI, and China doesn't want right. Skynet uncontrollable AI, but we can have helpful, smaller, powerful AIs that can help us do real things that actually make people's lives better.
6: I just think that private industry cannot be in control of this. It is obvious where this is going to be headed. Tristan, thank you. You will always have a platform here to make the case, and we'll keep doing it together. Thank you.
8: Thank you, Ben.
6: All right. Let's take a break. 4 minutes, 15 seconds. Up next, you have your say. 844-968-7720. And yes, that was a real cop. That happened.
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7: Oh, gosh, we got a lot of callers.
8: Try to pay attention. You're on TV.
7: I did this on the radio today, too, didn't I? I'm off my game.
8: Yeah, I know. It's like I'm going to have to put you in the box.
7: You put me in the penalty box during the radio show. I'm trying to redeem myself. Let me get back to it. Okay, Diane from North Babylon, New York.
8: What's your question,
9: ma'am? How are you? Well, it's more of a statement, Chris. I've been politically active my whole life since I was young. And this election, I'm not voting. I've never not voted, but I'm not voting. I'm just not going to be a part of this clown show anymore. It's too ridiculous.
8: Listen, I hear you, but that is not a way to promote change. It is a real tough situation because it is a binary battle to the bottom. I get it. But there is something to be said for what you ignore, you empower. And things need to change. What we're seeing on our streets, what we're hearing in the halls of power, is not what this country needs to get to a better place. Okay? So you got to have a real debate, and you got to have real choices, and there got to be winners and losers if we want anything to change. So think about it. But I respect you. Go ahead. Next.
7: Next, Laura from Minnesota.
8: Laura, what's your question? Hello?
10: Hello?
8: Laura, hello? Yes.
10: No,
8: how can I help?
10: My name is Lois. My name is Lois.
8: Sorry. My mistake. How can I help you, Lois?
10: I don't know. I'm sitting here waiting. I've been on hold for half an hour.
8: Well, Lois, you're talking to Chris Cuomo. So why are you on hold? What do you want to ask?
10: Oh, I'm watching TV and everything else. Okay, I'm 93 years old. I was born in Canada with dual citizenship. I chose to be an American. And for the first time in my life, I am ashamed to be an American. I would like to know where the enforcers of law are, because this idiot that we have running our country is breaking every one of them, and nothing gets done.
8: Elections have consequences. He won, but now the midterms are here, and there will be choices about what kind of agenda people want in this country. And look, I got to tell you, hearing a major lawmaker say this is not about a collective, it's about rugged individualism, which, you know, was Reagan's term, right? The idea that America is not a collective, that we are not interconnected and interdependent, that this is not e pluribus unum, is crazy to me. And I don't think that that's a case that's going to work in America. And it certainly wouldn't work with people you're

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24: If you have cops coming to the set, but I'm in my own studio here, and there was a police officer that came because an alarm went off where we do the show, and she knows me from the fire department, and she was just surprised to see me here. That's my life, but it's all good now.

0: Leland takes the baton.
1: Well, I was ready in case you got arrested for some outstanding warrant or something.
0: I didn't know for a second she had the hand. You know, she had the hand. You know how they have the hand when they come in, you know, on the...
1: Well, you know, look, I'm here for you if you ever need me. I'll be there for bail money, whatever it is that you need. I had one thought for you, though. Your caller earlier who said that she's not going to vote. Here's the deal, though. Mm. If you don't vote, you can't complain.
0: Hmm. Yeah, look, I get it all. I get the frustration. I get the anti-party nature. I get that you got to participate. I get that then you can't complain. I get it all, but we're in a rough spot. But that's what elections are about.
1: Elections are about that and so much more. Chris, great being with you. Glad everything's okay in the studio. Friends, welcome to the program back in Washington for the second and final night of the Republican midterm convention. Expecting Vice President J.D. Vance to take the stage at any moment. President Trump follows Vance as we watch and see who is speaking there. Trump gets the last word at this convention. Few things to think about tonight, big picture, as we watch Dallas. Does J.D. Vance launch his 2028 presidential bid? He's not going to, of course, formally launch it as we watch Donald Trump Jr. on the stage. But there's something important here, because Donald Trump Jr. was extraordinarily instrumental in picking J.D. Vance as the vice president. Does Donald Trump anoint Vance as the heir apparent? Be very easy to say, in 2 years, we're going to see Vance back here as the Republican nominee. It'd be the perfect ending, if that's what Trump wants. That is something to watch all night. Second of all, Republicans want this. Their real chance here is for this to be a common sense versus crazy election. Republicans will say, yes, things may not be great, but Republicans represent common sense. Democrats represent crazy. How does Vance make that case? So what we are about to watch is by far the most important speech of J.D. Vance's political life. And it is on the anniversary of his good friend Charlie Kirk's assassination. Erica Kirk was there last night, featured in videos today. There's going to be something about that in Vance's speech. So this is the most important night of J.D. Vance's political life, not only to save Republicans in the midterms, but to set up his run for president. Is tonight the coronation? That's what we have to wait together to find out. This is the place that he has an opportunity to make that case that he is the heir apparent to MAGA. We wait for the vice president. We bring in Indiana Senator Todd Young. Senator, good to see you. Thank you. Have I described the stakes accurately?
2: Good to see you.
3: We are here tonight in Dallas to stand up again.
2: Well, I think we take one election at a time. So it's unclear what the president will do. Far be it from me to predict. He loves being unpredictable. But I do believe that your characterization of this election as a choice between common sense and crazy resonates and will resonate with the majority of the American people. Socialism, which is what the Democratic base evidently now believes in, socialism has never worked in any country in all of human history. There's no example of a country that has benefited over the longer term from socialism. So the question now is can we unpack that in the remaining days of this critical national election? I think we've got many talented candidates on the field. President Trump's going to make that case. J.D. will do his bit tonight. And hopefully they'll emphasize to everyone, we need to get out there, we need to hustle, take nothing for granted. But if this election could be about common sense versus crazy, which I think it should, Republicans will win and overperform expectations by quite a bit.
1: Right. Whichever side it's a referendum on loses. If this is a referendum on Donald Trump and the economy, Republicans lose. If it's a referendum on common sense versus crazy, then Democrats lose. But I just want to get in this in terms of J.D. Vance a little bit, because what does it tell us that this is not a coronation? What does it tell us that is still even a question of whether or not he would be the heir apparent and presumptive nominee? It says to us that there is an open field. Why is that still?
2: Listen, J.D. may be one of the most talented people I have ever met. I served with him in the United States Senate. I feel like I have a good sense of him. I find his personal story absolutely compelling. But of course, he still needs to make the case to the American people.

0: other talented individuals, some of whom may be my colleagues, and we'll just have to see how that plays out.
1: All right. I'll take that as a punt, understandably so. Question for you. Well, you know, Indiana knows a thing or two about football, don't they? So question for you as we look forward to this election. Is the problem for Republicans that Donald Trump's faithful don't come out and vote? Or the Trump-agnostic conservatives, moderates, and independents who are upset with both parties and wanted a change in 2024 and voted for Trump now just stay home? Because those are two very different messages.
0: Well, the base is fired up. Donald Trump fires them up on a daily basis. He can access them through social media, through the television cameras, through podcasts, through the entire conservative ecosystem. No one is more talented, of course, at doing that. I do think we're going to have to be able to earn the continued support of independent voters, maybe even some fair-minded Democrats. When you look at the individual U.S. House seats that are most in jeopardy, currently controlled by Republicans, it's those very seats, in most cases, where we've had some talented members able to earn the support of people who aren't always faithful Republican voters. We're going to have to earn their support again. And I think you do that by reminding them how difficult the circumstances were a couple of years ago, and then unpacking our accomplishments. Goodness gracious.
1: Okay. But
0: our
1: you,
0: tax bill.
1: Do you earn independent voters and fair-minded Democrats by saying Donald Trump's on the ballot, and by the way, we're going to give you $5,000 without Congress's approval that we don't have if we win?
0: You know, it's fair. It's a fair question. I think you earn their support in answering that question, though, by saying Donald Trump's on the ballot. But also remember all the accomplishments that this Republican Congress, working with President Trump, have delivered for the American people. Border security, 96% reduction in illegal crossings within a couple of months. The tax proposal, the largest tax decrease in American history for working class Americans. We've seen major regulatory rollback. We've actually seen prescription drug progress by baking into our trade deals requirements that foreign countries have to pay what Americans pay for many of these drugs. These are the sorts of accomplishments that we need to emphasize. If we do, I think we'll certainly exceed expectations as we approach November and be well situated for success.
1: Got to drill down on this $5,000, though. President Trump now says he doesn't need Congress to do it. I don't understand how that is possible. I also don't understand how it's possible that he gets a $5,000 payment through Congress. What am I missing?
0: Well, I don't know. Perhaps the president will follow up and he'll explain to us how he can do this under his existing authorities. I'll give him the opportunity to make that case. It's not uncommon for President Trump to say provocative things, we know this, and also to field test ideas in speeches for the first time. So he may or may not decide to pursue this. Let me say, however, that there's a model that one could call analogous to this that is already law. It's the Trump accounts, in which we're giving money to people on the other end of the spectrum, people who clearly can't vote, they're just born. Let's extend the opportunity to more people so they can enjoy capitalism, as opposed to doing what the Democrats want to do, which is turn to socialism. That's
1: okay,
0: not
1: so
0: American.
1: I think
0: the Trump...
1: Yeah, I think if this was going to be a vote, we'd put Todd Young down as skeptical. Is that fair of the $5,000 payments?
0: I certainly need to learn more. Right?
1: Yeah, fair enough.
0: Undecided.
1: Okay, fair. That understood. Behind you is Donald Trump Jr. speaking. I have heard from an awful lot of Republicans, mostly non-Trump Republicans. One of the things that has turned them off the most is the self-enrichment by the Trump family and the massive increase in their net worth over the past 2 years. One can call it many different things, but it has been unabashed, shall we say. Is this the right message to an American people that are struggling? You point out fair-minded Democrats and independents whose vote you need to earn back to have Donald Trump there ahead of J.D. Vance on this big night?

0: Yeah, listen, I do think there's a lot of questions from Republicans, Democrats, independents alike that I'm hearing as I go back to the state of Indiana about our institutions, about improper behavior. That's why I have been pushing for something that I think we can actually accomplish over the next couple of years, perhaps the next couple of months, which is to ban stock trading among members of Congress. If you look at the trading records of members of Congress, this is just the stuff we report. Mm-hmm. It's amazing how adept some members are at trading stocks. Goodness gracious, they're better than Bill Ackman. Well, how is that? It may be because we're exposed to, on a daily basis, private, non-public, market-moving information. And so let's earn back a measure of trust by banning trading in individual stocks altogether as members of Congress. You know, that is something constructive I believe we can accomplish in a bipartisan way. I don't know the particulars of all the rest, but I know we can get that done.
1: You know, Senator, if every member of Congress who came on this program and said they want to ban stock trading actually voted for it, we would have banned stock trading by now.
0: Well, I voted for it. I'll continue to vote for it. And I actually don't think that most of the proposals go quite far enough. I'd go even further. But let's accomplish what we can, earn back more trust.
1: I want to get you,
0: I've never traded a stock. Yeah.
1: Well, the fact that you can say that is important. And there's few who can, and it's admirable. There's the issue hanging over the, I don't want to say hanging over, it probably is a good thing. It's a sunshine on the Republican convention, and that is whether or not John Fetterman flips. He has said he will not. He put out a video message yesterday to the Republican convention talking about working with Donald Trump. And then Jen Psaki, now of MS Now, but certainly from the Democratic administration, from Biden's White House, had this to say about it. Take a listen.
2: His biggest risk right now is he's going to be primaried. Like Chris DeLuzio, who knows what he'll do? Others may primary him. I don't understand why he's doing that. But to me, it feels like Democrats need to be clear-eyed that he might flip parties.
1: What is on the table? What should Republicans be willing to do to give to entice John Fetterman to flip?
0: Well, I hadn't quite thought about that. Let's make him feel welcome, for starters. I think many of us are trying to do that. I had dinner with John not too long ago. We had some Chinese food. I happened to enjoy his company. And
1: what kind of Chinese did you guys order?
0: Yeah, you know, I get the broccoli with chicken. I think John was a little heavier on the soup course, but thank you for asking. Yeah, it was cheap. We'll say that. Both of us.
1: I'm a Kung Pao chicken guy. I was just wondering. I've skipped dinner, so food's on my mind.
0: Yeah.
1: All right.
0: It's a fiscally responsible choice. So listen, we just got to make him feel welcome. Does he need particular committee assignments? I don't know. I think our leadership might entertain that. But most importantly, it can't feel too transactional. He needs to know that if he makes that switch, that he'll have a supportive Republican Party who shares his values and that he can get stuff done on behalf of his constituents. So I certainly would encourage my leadership to have those conversations with him if they have not.
1: All right, and maybe not get primaried as well for his next run. Senator, I understand you have to run. Maybe sometime we'll get some pad thai together or some kung pao chicken. Good to see you as well. Thank you very much. Good luck to the Hoosiers in football this year.
0: Go IU.
1: All right, love it. Charlie Dent, former Republican Pennsylvania congressman, Daily Caller, White House correspondent Reagan Reese here on set as we await, after Donald Trump Jr., the vice president, then the president. Charlie, to you, I saw you chuckling a couple times during that interview.
3: Yeah, Todd Young is a good friend and he's a good man. But I have to chuckle about the $5,000 payments. I don't think you can find too many Republicans who think this is a good idea. Everybody believes it's inflationary, it's profligate, and it just, and of course, you need Congress to enact this. And it's never going to happen. So and so that's why I think everybody's...
1: When you go back to the White House and say this is not going to happen, right? What is their explanation, not obviously on the record, but on background, for tossing this stuff out?
4: Yeah, I think there's been some reporting that this was a bit of a surprise to a lot of Trump world and allies. I think President Trump talked to some close people. And so I think that there might be maybe a little bit of a scramble to explain exactly what the president thinks. I will say why it surprised me is that over the weekend, we had some reporting that the administration is considering giving some handouts to moms who are going to stay at home. And that got a lot of backlash from conservatives. This is kind of in that same lane to then throw that out. It seems like maybe there was a bit of a disconnect with understanding or really caring about what the base is thinking when it comes to these handouts to just Americans.
1: Charlie, as I sat with that interview with the senator, I am struck by the challenge for Republicans that Donald Trump wants to be on the ballot. He says he is on the ballot. He needs to be on the ballot to turn out the Trump faithful, the people who only show up for him. But at the same time, putting him on the ballot, and the senator sort of alluded to this, turns off the independents who you need to earn their vote, and in his words, the fair-minded Democrats who voted for Trump in 2024 because they were so fed up with what Democrats had done.
3: Yeah, I mean, this is the conundrum that Republicans are facing right now. They, you know, if you're trying to put your base together right now, you've got a problem. But I think there is some base erosion. And that's part of the reason why they're having this convention, trying to lift all boats, you know, try to improve the president's image ratings a little bit. I don't think they're going to be successful with that. But if, again, if you're a battleground Republican district, you really don't want to be at this convention.
1: Well, many are not.
3: And they shouldn't be, because they need to speak to those independent voters, those soft Republicans, soft Democrats, the persuadable ones. That's why they are. And Republicans also have another disadvantage, a structural disadvantage. In non-presidential years, you know, Democrats tend to have an advantage because they have more college-educated, higher-income voters are more likely to turn out. Republican Party's base has shifted, more people without college degrees, and so they're lower propensity voters. So getting them to come out, it's not easy. I don't think you can replicate the 24 turnout model in 26.
1: To be fair on this issue of $5,000, because we've seen President Trump do this, as he sort of floats something, and then it is an intentional bait. There's one thing Donald Trump is great at. It is getting his opponents to take the opposite side of political loser issues. He wants no boys and girls sports. That forces Democrats to say, well, we want boys and girls sports. It's a reflexive nature. If Trump's for it, so many people must be against it. At that point, Reagan, as the world is watching, or America is watching, so many people get richer and then feeling so poor and unable to afford things, to have the controversy simply that Trump wants to give money back to America and nobody's letting him, does that not help him?
4: That's totally fair. I think with President Trump, there's a lot of kind of wait and see. I think a lot of times people freak out and jump at what he says, and sometimes he says the wrong thing and things he shouldn't be saying, but sometimes he ends up playing the right message and saying the right thing. And so I think I'm skeptical of how this is going to play out. I think I've been hearing from sources who are on the 2026 midterm operation that this big convention was about getting the National Party on the same message, that there's been a struggle to get everyone in the government moving in the same direction and speaking to the same people, and that this was really for them, to focus them and get them moving and get them focused for the next however many days we have, that the midterms are the thing. Is this the slip-up that distracts everyone from that big message of getting the Americans?
1: There's a long time to go between now and then. News Nation political editor, host of The Hill Sunday, Chris Steigerwald, also in Dallas for us. Chris, help us understand, as you're at this convention, what is Republicans' number one need, and are they fulfilling that over these 2 days?
5: Well, I tell you, you know, life is long. I have now lived long enough to see Teddy Kennedy praised at a Republican convention for his advocacy of women's rights. So I know very conclusively that the Republican Party of 2026 is in a very different place than it was before for how things are going. I think this is a broadly successful event for what it is. It's not a convention because they're not doing anything. They're not nominating anybody. It's a pep rally. It's a hootenanny. It's sort of like, you know what it is? It's a bigger, better CPAC. It's the same energy as CPAC, same kind of folks. It's a little more upscale because it's very expensive to be here, but it's the same vibe. And I, if that's what it's supposed to do, raise some money, get the folks together, I think it's doing that.
1: Okay. There's so much to unpack, as you point out, about the way there's a difference between the Republicans of today versus yesteryears. But keeping on this point of this being a success, the Republicans have a leader. It's Donald Trump. Maybe unpopular with certain groups of people, agree or disagree with his policies, but they have a leader. Democrats do not. There's no way Democrats could all come together under one tent right now, even though they claim it's a big tent, and not be fighting with each other. I was in Dallas last night. That you did not see that. Republicans were united themselves. Whether they have enough people united to win is a different story. But the fact that Republicans can have this event, does it put them in a stronger position for the next 2 months than Democrats who still have to deal with this inter-party conflict?
5: No. The best thing Democrats have going for them is that they do not have a leader. You don't want a leader when you are in a midterm election like this. When you're the out party, you just want to be brand X. You don't need to say, this is what we're about. You just say, what about those guys? You've talked about it before. In a midterm election, it's a referendum on the party in power. And that's all Democrats want it to be. And we are in a weird place where Donald Trump and the Democrats agree that this election is about Donald Trump. And there is advantage and there is wisdom in the Republicans' effort to get their lower propensity working class voters out. Right. Their focus is on getting those MAGA voters who don't typically show up in midterm years. They're throwing a lot into this, and there will be some benefit there. But you squeeze that ear of the Mickey Mouse balloon, the other ear is going to get bigger, and it's going to continue to motivate Democrats and persuadable voters in a place like Texas about what they don't like about the Republican Party. So I would just say, in a midterm year like this, being an amorphous blob, which is what the Democrats are, has its own advantages.
1: Okay. You said something interesting, which is both Democrats and Donald Trump want this to be about Donald Trump. Republicans I talk to don't want it to be about Donald Trump, and probably the Republicans you talk to as well. They want it to be about common sense versus crazy. Their words, not mine. Can you have both?
5: Well, I mean, you've heard the response to the president's idea about giving away $5,000 to every man and woman in the country. Well, they say it's an idea. It's something he's talking about. You know, he's skywriting and the president does what he wants to do. That's a great example of what happens when you don't have a party. So the Republicans have a campaign. They have a leader, but they don't have a party. There's no vetting system by which any of these ideas would get cleaned up. So there's an example. They come into town, they get a boost, they get feeling better. Yes, we can do this, we're together, these are the people we like, it's slickly produced and well done. But what are they gonna leave with? They're gonna leave with having to defend this borrowing $1.3 trillion to give away to people. That won't wash. So I think that's a pretty good encapsulation of the struggle you're talking about.
1: 2 years ago tonight, Chris, you and I were on air talking about an equally focusing event, probably even more so, which was the Trump-Harris debate, which polling said, yeah, to talk about how long 2 years is, that Harris won the debate. That was largely thought of as true. And then Donald Trump went on to win the election. Do we need to be resonant in our analysis tonight of just how long we have between now, not as long as normally between a convention and a general election, but we've got a long time between now and November?
5: I learned a valuable lesson in 2024. It was a real weird year. Sitting president forced out of the race. Kamala Harris coronated at a Democratic convention, a fake convention. They did all that stuff. And I sort of lost the thread, because the real thread was voters were unhappy with the direction of the country and they were going to take it out on the party in power. And that's the problem that Republicans have this year. The fundamentals are against them.
1: Well, and here is Vice President J.D. Vance delivering what is now the most important speech of his political career. He hopes 2 years from now to be delivering the acceptance speech at the Republican National Convention in 2028.

But first, he must make the case that he and Donald Trump have delivered. Once again, crowd behind him appears mostly to be women as well. Almost all are exclusively women, as it was for President Trump last night. I don't know if I recognize the song, but this is the official...

I gotta say, it's pretty cool to hear a crowd that is this fired up chant your name. So go ahead and do it again. I have to start, ladies and gentlemen, with a note of gratitude to each and every single person in this room and each and every single person who's watching, whether you're in the convention hall with us or watching from home on TV. You are here tonight because you love this country, and we're not going to let it go backwards. Two years ago, we have to remember, our nation, ladies and gentlemen, was tired. We were tired of seeing our factories close. We were tired of our neighbors dying of drug overdoses. We were tired of not being able to afford anything. We were tired of seeing the cartels and the criminals given free rein over our great country. And we were tired of being called racist for noticing that our country was becoming dirtier and poorer and less safe and less prosperous. By the end of 2024, you were tired. We were tired as a country, but you were not defeated. The radicals in Washington, they could take much from us, but they couldn't take our will to fight back. And so all of us came together on November the 5th, and we sent the toughest SOB in American politics back to the White House, and we made Donald J. Trump the 47th President of the United States. Now, ladies and gentlemen, this is a joyful occasion for me. I see the great state of Ohio right here in the front row. But I got to be honest, it's also a somber occasion for me personally, and I know for so many of you out there, because the last time that I addressed a convention of my fellow Republicans, remember, just 2 years ago, I had just become the Republican nominee for Vice President of the United States. I was a brand new senator. I'd been in politics for all of a year and a half. I guess the president likes outsiders. I was nervous. Think about it, I was speaking on the biggest stage of my life, and I had been in politics for barely a year and a half. But I will never forget that as I made that speech, as I addressed the country on the biggest stage of my life, in the front row, right about there, my dear friend Charlie Kirk was smiling and cheering me and reminding me that I had a good friend right here in the convention hall. And of course, after I was elected Vice President of the United States, 1 year ago today, on September the 10th of last year, that good friend was taken from us when Charlie was assassinated. Now, Charlie left behind two children, two little kids. They were too young to fully understand. And a wife, the amazing Erica, who has carried on his mission with more courage and resolve than most of us will ever be asked to show. We love you, Erica. But to those sweet kids, I don't imagine they're watching tonight. They're still very young. But I hope that one day they will watch and they will know and they will understand what I'm trying to say to them tonight. Though they may not appreciate it today, history will record that your father was a great man.

For those of us who loved your dad, we knew him as something even better than a great man. He was a good man. And I want you to know what your dad knew. Scripture says that God is a father to the fatherless, that every one of us is adopted into his family. And as the Apostle Paul told us, as he wrote to the Romans, if we are his children, then we are also his heirs. We have inherited. We are entitled to inherit something straight from God the Father. Now, we live, of course, in an imperfect world of fallen men. We live in the city of man, not the city of God. But I believe that our founders built this nation on a promise that echoes our Creator, that every American child is born an heir, is born with a birthright, born with the right to inherit the blessings of the greatest country on earth, not because of who their parents are, not because of what they look like or where they come from, but because they are Americans and this is our country. And that birthright, ladies and gentlemen, is what this November is all about. Now, Charlie spoke to young men in particular. He was a young man himself, and he understood where they were coming from. He understood that there was no greater calling for a young man, and he would tell people this, than falling in love, starting a family, and becoming a father. He would tell young men around the country that ultimately, you wouldn't care what your job was or where you went to school, but you would care about your family. And of course, I thought a lot about those words, in the last year, but particularly a lot about those words over the last 6 weeks. Because as many of you know, in July, my beautiful Usha gave birth to a baby boy, little Alec, just 6 weeks ago. And I will say that you should have been there when the organizers of the midterm RNC asked my wife, who had a two-week-old baby and three other kids that are very young, if she would come to Dallas, Texas to introduce her husband. And she said, hell no, I got four kids to take care of. But she sends her love, and I know she's watching at home. And I've thought a lot, ladies and gentlemen, about what is the birthright of this newest of Americans, my little boy. He is now our fellow citizen, though he doesn't know it. And I think about what the Democrats have said about our shared birthright as Americans, or frankly, the lack thereof. In Michigan, one Democrat in particular, one candidate has said, and I quote, F the nuclear family. Shame, shame, shame. F the nuclear family. What are you even talking about? These hateful words come not from a love of country. They come not from a desire to serve you or our fellow Americans, but they come from a very deep emptiness in the soul. It is the nuclear family. It is inside of that nuclear family where I watch my four-year-old little girl, little Mira, begged to feed a bottle to her new baby brother. It's inside of the nuclear family where Alex's older siblings just a couple of weeks ago witnessed the wonder of a new baby's very first smile. It's inside of that family where I've seen Usha show an almost divine patience with those four kids. And so, to the radicals who wish to abolish my family and the thousands and millions of other families all across our country, we have a simple message for them. Stay the hell away from our kids.

0: Now, because we got a new kid around, I can't help but look at the future of this country through the eyes of the future of my son. And I can't help but think about what it is that we're fighting for and what it is that we want for all of our children. Now, I want my son to grow up healthy and strong. I want him to have access to clean water and real food. I want him to live in a country where you don't need a PhD in chemistry to understand the ingredient list in the grocery store. I want to live in a country where my son's doctors answer to parents and to the Hippocratic Oath, not to a bunch of far-left bureaucrats. I want him to get a real education. He's going to grow up and go to school. I want him to go to a school that teaches him to read, to write, that teaches him arithmetic, that teaches him to love his country and his fellow citizens. And what I want for my family, I want for your family too. That's my job. My job is to fight for every single person in this room, every person watching at home, as if they were my own family, as if they were my own kin. And so I don't just want these things for my kids, I want them for your kids too. I want our daughters to compete on a fair field where no politician tells a little girl she's got to surrender her trophy, her scholarship, or her locker room to a man. I want our sons to have a fair shot at a good job, and I want that for our daughters too. I want, whether they work in tech or manufacturing, American businesses to hire American workers, to rely on American people, and to ensure that we build the next generation of great American products with American hands. I want our children to be safe, ladies and gentlemen. I want them to be safe on their streets, safe in their schools, living peacefully in neighborhoods where the law protects the innocent and throws the violent criminals in prison where they belong. I want them to be free to worship to the dictates of their own conscience. And I want our children to grow up in a country that doesn't roll its eyes at people who pray, but remembers that this country itself was an answer to prayer 250 years ago. And I think, like most parents, I want my kids to do the most important thing. I want them to fall in love. I want them to find somebody who's worth building a life with. And I want them to be able to afford a home where they can raise their children in peace and prosperity and comfort. I want them to know the pride of saving up for something, of buying something big and real that they're proud of without being outbid by Wall Street tycoons. I want them to keep what they've earned when they work hard. And that is the birthright that I'm talking about. That is the country that Donald J. Trump is fighting every single day to defend and to build upon. And while the president works every day to build upon that great nation, every single day the far left is working right now to make sure that your children never see that birthright.
1: Thank you.
0: So what the people at home missed is that we just had a protester interrupting us and waving the Mexican flag. Well, my friend, if you love Mexico so much, get your ass over there. I'll buy you the plane ticket.

I had, ladies and gentlemen, I had a whole speech written. But I think I gotta change it because we just discovered the symbol of the far left, an idiot waving an American flag or a Mexican flag at a protest when he should be waving the flag of the United States of America.

Now, we all know, of course, that as much as that person might wave around a foreign flag, he'd much rather live in Dallas or in Cincinnati or in any one of our great cities than Mexico. But while we wave the American flag and fight for the American dream, we have to remind ourselves tonight that the good life that is the foundation of this country's promise is not guaranteed. We have to remember that a safe home, a good school, a happy family, a future that is better than the past, every generation of Americans has had to fight for these things when it's our turn. And this fall, the Democrats are running candidates who will tell your children what they're allowed to say, how they're allowed to live, and importantly, who they ought to hate. Because that's what the Democrat Party is about in 2026. It's not about you. It's about foreign fraudsters, and it's about who they hate. And we got to send their asses packing in November. We got to send a message to this November. We got to send a message this November that the country does not belong to the radicals. It does not belong to the bureaucrats. It does not belong to the highest bidder. This country was handed down to us by our parents and their parents before them. We received this national birthright, and we are going to fight for it by electing Republicans this November. If you're ever feeling down about our country, ladies and gentlemen, just take a look at the beautiful ladies right behind me. And I'd like to know what you had to drink, because I'll take two of them when I'm done. We got to take stock, my friends. We got to take stock of what we've accomplished. When we came into office, please, we got to take care of business this November, then we'll worry about what comes next. When we came into office just 18 months ago, so many of our fellow Americans sensed that they'd been robbed of their chance to build a good life. They worried they'd never be able to afford a home, a family, or a real stake in the country that all of us love. Consider how life changed for Americans coming of age during those terrible Biden years. Workers' wages fell by $3,000. That's not an exaggeration. Prices rose 20% across the board, the worst inflation in a generation. And I always love when we said this, the president and I would go during the campaign, we'd say, you know, inflation is as high as it's been in 100 years. And the fake news would say, no. It's as high as it's been in 68 years. That ain't good, ladies and gentlemen. In just 4 short years, the cost of a home under Joe Biden doubled. And Americans who are finishing school suddenly found themselves competing, not against their fellow Americans for jobs, but against 25 million new illegal immigrants, not just for jobs, but for homes as well. Our nation became a place where you had to be rich to enjoy what used to be the birthright of every ordinary middle-class life. It became a country where violent crime exploded, unless, of course, you could afford private security.
And it wasn't just that things became more expensive, it's that our country was stolen from us and then handed out to strangers. Think just one case, one of the fraud cases that we charged last May, where two women, one of them born in Somalia, defrauded Medicaid of $46 million. How did they do it? They did it by creating fake autism clinics and then having their friends sign up and pretend to have kids on the spectrum. And that's millions of dollars that ordinary American parents needed to help their special needs children, but instead went to foreign kickbacks and spending sprees for fraudsters. And what did the Democrats do when the fraud they turned a blind eye to reached these catastrophic levels? We found $250 billion of fraud just since the president made me the fraud czar. When Medicaid programs for homeless or expecting mothers in states like Minnesota and Wisconsin, they began to fall apart because the money that you had paid to support those expectant mothers was going to fraudsters. Here's what the Democrats did. They refused to prosecute the crime. And by the way, they called everybody who noticed their fraud racist for noticing that there were people stealing from our children and our new and expectant mothers. The Democrat legacy of the last few years was that they bankrupted our country and left us poor. They left our country weaker. They left our border wide open and our communities less safe. Their record, my friends, speaks for itself. And rather than admit error and change course, of course, they are doubling down on the crazy. And primary after primary, we have watched the few reasonable Democrats lose to extremists who openly hate our nation. Our flag-waving friend over there is actually the new congressional delegate for New York 14. He's here campaigning. But you gotta ask, if it's not love of country, what is it that drives this new generation?

Of radical Democrats. It's not new policies. They'll say the same stuff: defund the police, abolish the border, the Green New Scam. We've heard all this stuff before. But I think that what's new about them is what motivates them is a new type of hardcore hatred. Now, don't take my word for it. Listen to what these people have actually said in their own words. In Manhattan this November, you have Democrat candidates who declare their life goal is, and I quote, the total eradication of Western civilization. A few years ago, they cheered on the most horrific slaughter of innocent civilian Jews that we have seen in a generation. In Lansing, you have Democrats who call for, quote, destroying the American way of life. And in Texas, you have Democrats, grown men, who seem to be pretty obsessed with trans children. I gotta say, the president's very good at nicknames, but Talafrico maybe tops the list. But this Talafrico guy, he will not shut up about how there are six genders. He will not shut up about how, quote, God is non-binary. I don't know what the hell that even means, my friends. He won't shut up about having traditional Christian values makes you a bigot. And I gotta say, a guy that age who is so obsessed and focused on transgender children, I don't know about you, but I never want to see that guy's web browser history. It's not a good place. We'd rather be here. In Denver, Colorado, you have Democrats who say that 9/11 was inevitable, who offer justifications for terrorists who murdered 3,000 of our fellow citizens. And in Michigan, it's even worse. They're campaigning with radicals who explicitly say that America deserved the 9/11 attacks. These are candidates who, when they're not calling to repeal the Second Amendment, they will attack you as a literal white supremacist if you dare to criticize Sharia law. In the great state of New York, congressional Democrats tell us that the July 4th celebration is really about the liberation of Palestine and Puerto Rico. I can't even say that without laughing. Can you just imagine? Thomas Jefferson, right away, all about the liberation of Palestine and Puerto Rico. And these aren't media personalities. These aren't weirdos on social media. These are the candidates that congressional Democrats have put forth for you to vote for in November. They asked, my friends, for a one-way ticket to Washington to legislate and regulate and wield power over your lives. Instead, in my opinion, they need a one-way ticket to a mental hospital. Now, we're all having a good time as fellow Republicans celebrating what we've achieved and looking forward to accomplishing a lot more. But I know there are a lot of people who are watching on TV who aren't always sold, and I want to speak directly to them, not to the faithful, but to the people who are still making up their minds, the people on the margins, the people who are still a little unsure who they're going to vote for, some people who love some of our policies but maybe don't agree with others, young men, many of whom felt inspired by Charlie Kirk but are unhappy with some of what has happened in the wake of his death. And I want to speak directly to that group because I think Charlie is a great example of how to disagree but still participate in the work of saving this country. Charlie, ladies and gentlemen, was dedicated to this movement and this country. He loved, and I do mean loved, the President of the United States. But in the 8 months or so that we were in office before Charlie died, I talked to him a lot, almost every day. And Charlie was still a free thinker with his own principles and views. He
did not always agree with us. Let me just give you one example. Charlie hated war. Whether it was Europe or Africa, the Middle East, he didn't care. He just hated war. That was his view. Now, of course, there are people who love what we've done and people who don't. I'm not here to litigate the disagreements between Charlie and some of the people that he disagreed with. But what I'm asking you to do is do what Charlie did. Do not throw the baby out with the bathwater. Don't give the country over to a bunch of crazy people because you happen to disagree with us on a policy issue here or there. Look, I'm not asking anybody to agree with me on every single issue. I'm not asking anybody to agree on every single policy of the administration. What I am asking you to do is to recognize the contrast with the radicals and recognize the achievements of the last 18 months. We have done a lot, my friends, and we can do a lot more if we fight together. You know, Donald Trump's administration, it's not just the first government in the last 80 years to actually stop a border invasion. It's the first in the last 80 years to reverse the border invasion. Under Donald Trump's leadership, we have seen the foreign-born share of our population drop by 3 million people. That's illegal aliens that we sent back home. Under Donald Trump's leadership, we've created 1 million new jobs. And unlike the last administration, where most of the job growth went to illegal aliens, 100% of the job growth in the United States of America is going to American citizens, which is exactly where it belongs. For my entire life, I saw corporations ship jobs overseas and be rewarded by Washington. Donald Trump is the first president in my lifetime to crack down on people shipping our jobs overseas and fight for American businesses and American workers for a change. We've seen the largest drop of violent crime in the history of the United States of America because we back the police and throw the bad guys in prison. It's not rocket science. We've ended taxes on Social Security, we've ended taxes on tips, and we've ended taxes on overtime. We have banned corporate tycoons from buying up our housing stock because we hold the simple belief that American homes ought to go to the American people. And this is my favorite. Under the leadership of the president and Bobby Kennedy, we did what generations of Democrat politicians promised but failed to do. We actually took on Big Pharma and lowered drug costs for all of our citizens. Now, I'm obviously biased, but I think that's a great record of achievement. But compare it to the Democrats, who want to allow open borders, allow pharma companies to experiment on your kids, they want to raise your taxes, and they want to abolish their family in their own words. We just want common sense, and we want you to have a better life. The contrast in this election, ladies and gentlemen, it's not about this or that policy. It's about the party of common sense beating the party of the crazies. Let's send these lunatics packing and govern our country for the future. A few weeks back, I got to visit the steel mill. I love y'all.

I got to tell you, a very personal and important thing to me is a few weeks back, one of the most amazing honors I've had as vice president is I got to visit the steel mill where my grandfather worked for 40 years in my hometown of Middletown, Ohio. And standing on that floor, I thought about my papaw, that's what I called him, and the 40 years he spent there as a union welder. I thought about what he wanted out of this country, out of his government. He wanted happy, healthy families. He wanted low taxes. He wanted a government that would look out for him and make sure his people had good jobs so long as they were willing to work hard and play by the rules. Simple stuff, easy stuff, common sense, good government stuff. And despite everything that's changed since he died, the things he wanted are the things that I want, and I think the things that every American patriot wants for our country. We want it for ourselves, we want it for our families, we want it for our children, we want it for our fellow Americans. But right after that visit, something interesting happened. The man the Democrats are running for Senate in the great state of Michigan, his name is Abdul El-Sayed. He saw me describing what a decent man, and my papaw was genuinely a decent and good man. He saw me talking about my papaw and his work and his history and what he loved and what he cared about. And you know what old Abdul did? He asked mockingly whether I'd be willing to bring Usha back in time to meet papaw. And this is what he thinks of my grandfather, a man I loved and who loved his family unconditionally. Abdul looks at him, sees the color of his skin, sees his background, and decides that he could never have loved my wife. Now, the shocking thing is that Abdul himself was raised by his own white step-grandparents. He knows exactly that kind of bond and what it looks like in a family. And he chose anyway to say that a man like my grandfather couldn't have loved from the bottom of his heart someone who looks like Usha. Well, thanks be to God that my papaw was a better man than Abdul El-Sayed, because I guarantee you he'd love my family every bit as much. But, look, I'm not just here to defend the honor of my papaw. I'm here to tell you this is who the Democrats are now, my friends. They're not just the party of little higher taxes, maybe some dumb regulations. They're not the party of FDR or JFK. Hell, they're not even the party of Bill Clinton anymore. The Democrats are the party of hatred. They're the party that despises America and the people who built it. They're the party that can find sympathy for the terrorists who perpetrated 9/11, but they say that people with names like James Vance are incapable of loving people with names like Usha, and they couldn't be more wrong. Ladies and gentlemen, because the Democrats have become such a nightmare, we will never let them win. We're going to beat them back in November. So I'm asking you, my fellow Republicans, to remember that this November is so much more than red team versus blue team. It's so much more than having good politicians in Washington. It's about sending a message to the Democratic Party that if you send your crazies, we're going to send you packing. It's about fighting for our fellow citizens, for their dreams, and for the inheritance of a great nation that all of us are going to leave behind. So I've got to ask my fellow Republicans, are we ready to do what we need to do in November? Every American, whether they've been here

0: J.D. Vance, the Vice President of the United States.
1: And without further ado, I've got to introduce the man who is going to introduce the greatest president. Ladies and gentlemen, please join me in welcoming the great Lee Greenwood and the President of the United States.
2: Hello, Patriots. Thank you, Mr. Vice President.
0: Lee Greenwood with the President's walkout song of God Bless the USA. J.D. Vance delivering the speech of his political career. A deeply personal speech, brought up his grandfather, spoke as a father, spoke as a husband, spoke in deeply personal ways about what he wanted for his kids, trying to compare and contrast the differences between the future of the country that he views he and Republicans can deliver versus the future that Democrats will deliver. We told you that this was a chance for J.D. Vance to make himself the heir apparent of MAGA and of Donald Trump's presidency. He certainly seemed to have made that case tonight. More importantly, the crowd seemed to have received that tonight and believed it. The roar from the crowds, having been there last night, for J.D. Vance was appreciably more, a standard deviation or two of octaves louder for J.D. Vance than for Donald Trump, as we wait now for the 47th president of the United States to take the stage. We'll listen in.
3: To the hills of Tennessee.

you very much, everybody. And I want to thank our great vice president. What a job he did tonight. You know, the Democrats are getting nervous. They said if we did a midterm convention, nobody would show up. This place is packed. It was packed last night. But even more important is the spirit. The spirit I'm watching from backstage, and I'm seeing spirit like we haven't seen in this country for a long time. Long time. But it came back about a year and a half ago.

We went through 4 years of embarrassment, hurt, harm, sickness, filth. It was bad, but now it's good, and it's going to soon be greater than ever before, better than ever before. It's going to be something very special. And I'm going to be a little bit brief, because last night I spoke for 2 hours. And I don't feel like going over the same material again. So what I'm going to do tonight is a little bit different. We all love music, right? We're going to get a little music. I'm going to stand on the stage at the end with our great opera star, Christopher Macchio. And he's going to sing America the Beautiful, Nessa Dorma. And all I ask of you from the Phantom of the Opera. And we're going to have a good time listening to music, because I'm getting a little bit tired of politics now. So I'll be brief. I'll be brief. I don't know if you... Should I be brief or should I not be brief? No. No, I look forward... Well, thank you very much. What a great country. What a great country we have. What a great country. I just want to thank everybody. This has been so amazing. You know, maybe this is going to be happening at midterms again, and maybe not. We're going to find out. But based on this, I would say we're going to be doing it a lot. Perhaps I'll be here. I'll be standing with you one of these days. But you are a very special group. So I look forward to the performance. And he's considered, as you know, really one of the most brilliant since a very good friend of mine, the late, great Luciano Pavarotti. So we're going to have a lot of fun. But less than 2 years ago, the American people gave us a mandate to save America. And in 19 months, I've delivered on every single promise I made, and I think I delivered on far more. Joe Biden and the radical left Democrats created the worst inflation in American history. They gave us wide open borders with 25 million people pouring in from all over the globe. They turned our cities into scenes of death and misery, murder, poverty, and destruction, and made America a laughing stock. We were a laughing stock all over the world. But we took that dark age of America and turned it into the golden age of America. We delivered the largest tax cuts in American history, the largest regulation cuts in American history, the largest investment in our military in the history of our country, and made America the energy and military superpower of the world. We're the superpower of the world. I built almost 2,000 miles of wall and created the strongest, most secure border that America has ever seen. And it was just announced, you saw that we achieved the lowest level of violent crime in 125 years since the year 1900. We gave you the largest drop in prescription drug prices ever recorded. And I wish the news would report it. I wish the fake media would report it, but they just don't want to do that. With discounts of 60, 70, 80, and even 90% in many cases, we have cuts. You remember when I announced? I was the only one in 28 years that cut drug prices in my first term. 0.8%. I was so proud of it because nobody's ever done it from January to December. And now we're cutting your prices by 50%.

50, 60, 70, 80, and a couple of cases, 90%. We went from the highest prescription drug prices by far anywhere in the world to the lowest prescription drug prices anywhere in the world. And that alone should get us a big victory in our midterms that are coming up. Get out and vote, please. Get out and vote. The stock market has set 80 all-time record highs. Think of it, in a short period of time, 80 days we set records, and more Americans are working today than ever before. Your 401ks, by the way, are up $44,000 on average, $44,000, and most of you much higher than that. We terminated all diversity, equity, and inclusion mandates all across the federal government. We banned transgender ideology and critical race theory in our schools and ended the transgender mutilization of our beautiful children. No more mutilization. And as you know, we had big court victories in this. We will not have men playing in women's sports. And if the radical left Democrats and communists win this election, they're promising to confiscate your wealth, tax your Social Security, abolish no tax on tips, no tax on overtime. They're going to defund the police, giving voting rights and welfare to 25 million illegal aliens, destroy Texas oil and gas, thereby doubling and tripling your taxes, have men playing in women's sports, transgender for everybody, the mutilization of your children, and set loose criminals to rob, rape, and kill like we had just 2 years ago. What we went through hell. If we win the midterms, we will, on the other hand, provide a, let's call it Trump dividend, $5,000 for every adult citizen in our country. And we can do that because our country has never done better. We're taking in trillions, trillions of dollars. There's never been any country, not even close, that's come anywhere near. So it's we win $5,000 for every adult. We love our adults. It's about time we take care of our adults. And we will make all Trump tax cuts. We're going to take those beautiful tax cuts. We're going to make them permanent because the Democrats want to end all those tax cuts. They want you to pay much higher taxes. I never got it. All my life, I've watched politicians say, we will cut your taxes, even if they didn't mean it, to be honest with you. We will cut your taxes. We will cut. This is the only group I've ever seen. They say, we are going to give you a major tax hike. But we will end all payments to big health insurance companies and give you the money directly so that you can buy your own health care and have money left over for yourself. And we will make our very incredible, they tried getting it, some presidents, most presidents didn't try because they never had a shot. Most favored nation prescription drug discounts, we're going to make it permanent in law. We will pass the No Invasion of Our Country Act. We don't want any more invasions of our country. And with JD and everybody else, we will win the war on fraud. You know, we've got billions and billions of dollars already in our coffers of money that we caught on fraud. It's going to be, I would bet it will be over $1 trillion by the time we're finished. Over $1 trillion. And we will end, and it started with this, and we're going to end it. No cash bail. How about the no cash bail?

Somebody kills somebody and they're out in the streets. 2 hours later, no cash bail. We're going to end it and we will pass the Save America Act mandating voter ID and proof of citizenship. And we have our great Speaker of the House, Mike Johnson, up there. Get it done, Mike. Get it done. So when I'm on the ticket, everybody comes to vote. We have, you know, we won Texas 3 times, the highest vote in the history of Texas for any race. And by the way, you've got to elect Ken Paxton. You got to do it. And I said something yesterday, and I don't know if he'll ever talk to me again. Perhaps he will. But I said it, my people said, please don't say that, so I won't say it. But I'll tell you what I was thinking about saying. I said, I don't like the way Ken dresses. Although I also said he looked really sharp in that suit yesterday. I thought, spiffy. And then I said, I don't really like the way Ken talks. And then I said something that they really hated. Please, sir, don't say it, sir. So I'm not going to say it, but I'll tell you what I was thinking about, sir. I said, I don't really like the way he looks. I don't like it. I don't like any. But you know what I do like? He was the greatest attorney general in the history of Texas. He was the greatest attorney general in the history of our country. He helped us so much with the walls, with illegal immigration, with everything. He was our greatest attorney general, and he deserves to go to the United States Senate. So I don't know if he's going to ever speak to me again, but, you know, I don't care as long as he wins. I really don't care. I don't have to. I don't have to speak to him. He's going to vote the way we would vote, so I don't have to speak to him. I don't care. You got to vote for him. So they're going to vote for me, but when I don't, I'm not on the ticket. You got to pretend I'm not on the ticket. You got to do me the biggest favor you've ever done me. You've got to do this for me. You've got to pretend I'm on the ticket. I'm on the ticket. I'm on the ticket. He's on the ticket. Pretend I'm on the ticket. Because this is going to turn out to be one of the most important elections. It's a midterm. It's going to be one of the most important elections. You know, you can tell just by this. Everybody said, if you have a midterm convention, it's going to be a disaster. No, but look at that. The highest rafter. No empty seats. The fake news. They searched the arena. There are thousands of people outside. They searched the arena for a seat. That's why last night I said, please don't get up and go to the bathroom. Just sit. Because they're fake people. They're fake, horrible, horrible human beings. Not all. Not all. You have some fine journalists. Not too many, to be honest with you. But they search. When somebody gets up, yesterday a couple got up. 2 people, that's a disaster. And you immediately see cameras running to take pictures of those two. See? No, we were packed last night. We had thousands of people outside. And they said there were some seats that weren't filled. There were no seats at all. In fact, look, even the boxes, the rich people boxes, they usually have them locked as people. Look at them. Every box is loaded up, every box, every corner. Look at those boxes up there. I don't know if they're rich or they're poor, but they're there. We got a lot of people in this place. Look at the upper ring. Look, everything is taken. And tomorrow you'll say, you'll read. You know what happens? They get angry. Tomorrow you're going to read, there was some empty.

seats, headline, empty seats. First of all, if we had one-fifth of this crowd, it would be a success. But we have a packed arena with thousands of people outside, and I just want you to know it. It's unbelievable. But look at that. Look at that. I got to do a little bit better in the back right there. I don't like that little skin that's showing. I'm not happy with it. That's not good. I shouldn't have looked up there. No, but look at this arena. This is a big arena. This is the arena where we had Luca playing just a little while ago. What the hell happened? But this is a beautiful place. But look at it, Inspector. So I say this only because they're dishonest. They're fake. And you know what? Honestly, to have a really great country, you have to have an honest press. We really have a very largely dishonest press. But that is impressive. Look, every single box, I don't know how the hell, you know, the rich people have those things locked off. I don't know how all you people got into those boxes. But if the Democrats get in, they'll destroy everything that we built. They'll ruin our country. So on Election Day, November 3rd, you got to do me a favor. You got to get out and vote, and you're going to pretend I'm on the ballot. Because in a way, I am on the ballot. Because if they get in, they're going to take away all of the things that we got, and we can't let that happen. In many cases, look, they don't want to give you voter ID. Why? Because they want to cheat. They don't want to give you proof of citizenship. Why? They say, well, it's a very complicated process. They have more lines as to what. We want voter ID. We want proof of citizenship. We want honesty in our elections. We want honesty in our country. So, please raise your right hand. I pledge to the greatest president in the history of the United States. That loves us so much he can't even breathe. That I will go out with my family, my friends. I'll do it anyway. I don't care if I'm registered or not. I'm going to try and cheat like hell like they do. There's never been bigger cheaters that don't care. I am going to go out and I'm going to get my friends, my family, and we are going to vote on November 3rd, or we are going to vote before that. Right? Okay, ready? Ready? Here's the way you're... Okay, are you ready? Look, front row Joes, are you ready? The great, oh, look at them. The great ladies of North Carolina. It's about number 300 rally. I don't know how the hell they do it. They are beautiful. Okay, are you ready? Ready to finish the pledge. So we swear that on November 3rd, we are going to go out and vote. And you know what? If you want, you can vote Democrat, but I don't think there's one person in this room that's going to vote Democrat. I don't think so. So I don't have to preface, I don't want to waste the words, vote Republican, just go out. If you vote, you're voting Republican. Okay. So help me God. Whoa. Now I know. Now I'd say just about everybody was screaming. You know what happens if you don't vote? You go to hell. You know that. Okay? You go to hell. And I don't want that to happen to you, so please go and vote. Because together we will defeat the communists. We will reject

0: will defeat the communists. We will reject, and that's what they are. They're not socialists. They're not Democrats. They're communists. We will reject these radical left lunatics. We will demolish the extremists, fanatics, lunatics, and criminals who want to destroy our country. They want to destroy the country. Honestly, there's something wrong with them. Remember at the State of the Union, they wouldn't clap for people. The 104-year-old man got the Congressional Medal of Honor, the great helicopter pilot who's phenomenal. He was phenomenal. And I will tell you, he took that chopper down, and we took out Maduro with a fort loaded up with soldiers. Took 25 minutes. And we took over the oil of Venezuela, 65 billion barrels of oil. Remember, we talked about the pilot, that handsome guy. He stood up, bravely stood up. He had a hard time with a leg, and now he's got a really hard. He's still suffering greatly with that leg, very greatly. He was shot, but it didn't stop him. He landed that chopper perfectly, exactly in the spot, and if he didn't, we would have had a big problem. And as you probably heard, he lost the leg. That beautiful guy lost his leg. And the Democrats wouldn't applaud. They're sick. There's something wrong with them. There's something wrong with them. They wouldn't applaud. We gave him, that day, we gave him the Congressional Medal of Honor, and they wouldn't applaud. There's something wrong with them. But my one thing when I started this whole beautiful journey, it's a journey and we did it together. I didn't do it. You did it. You were just waiting for somebody to say the words because it's common sense. You could call it lots of, we want strong borders. We want great education. We want a tremendous, we built the strongest military in the world. We had to use it a little more than I thought, but we cannot let Iran have a nuclear weapon, and they will never have a nuclear weapon. And they're folding all over the place. And by the way, we control the strait, the Trump strait, I call it. We control the Trump strait. But I started out with a very simple thing, little theme. I came up with this little few words, make America great again. That's what I want. That's all I want. And we are making America far greater than anybody in this room thought would be possible. Think of it. $22 trillion coming into this country when a record was $3 trillion many years ago by a totally different country. $22 trillion. It's never happened before. So I just want to say we will make America great again. We will make it greater than ever before. And now, that's enough of politics. I've been doing this now for 7 days straight. I want a little music, if you don't mind. Enough with the politics. So, ladies and gentlemen, one of the greatest talents, one of the greatest opera singers anywhere in the world, and as I said, Luciano Pavarotti was a friend of mine, and I see nobody who is greater than Luciano, but I see no difference. And I asked Christopher, I said, Christopher, and I thought the answer was so nice because I wouldn't have said that. I would have said, yeah, I'm much better than him if I were Christopher. I asked him, I said, Christopher, can I ask you a question? Pavarotti was a great friend of mine. He was a great guy. He was a diva like no woman. Believe me, there was no diva like. He was the all-time diva, screaming, those fools. He was great. But he was a diva. But I said to Christopher, so Christopher, let me ask you this question. Are you as good as Pavarotti? You know what he told me? No, no, sir. He is the maestro. He's the greatest of them all. I would never have said that. If I were him and that question were asked, I would have said, sir, I'm far better than Pavarotti. I would have said Pavarotti is nothing compared to me. But I'll tell you what, Luciano was a friend of mine for a long time, and he was great, and I see very little difference. Ladies and gentlemen, Mr. Christopher Macchio, have a good time. We love you all. Go out and vote. Go out and vote. Thank you.
1: President Trump wrapping up the first ever RNC midterm convention with some music for the attendees in Dallas about 9:35 there on a very muggy Thursday night. Keep an eye on the stage there. The vice president will likely join the president, perhaps even a balloon drop or two a little later. Chris Steyerwalt has been watching the festivities from inside the American Airlines Center and joins us now. Chris, I said before J.D. Vance took the stage that this was his night, the most important night in his political career, to answer the question if he is the heir apparent, if the MAGA crowd has fully embraced him. I think the answer after tonight is that J.D. Vance is the undisputed frontrunner for the Republican nomination.
2: I can't think of a single vice president. I'm certainly open to correction. I'm doing this off the top of my head. I cannot think of a single sitting vice president who was defeated for his or her party's nomination. J.D. Vance has been the frontrunner the whole time. He's the vice president. This whole party, this whole event, the people in those boxes, those donors, those are J.D. Vance's people. He controls the party establishment. The way that this was arranged, the way that this was done, the whole idea behind it is a launch pad for J.D. Vance. And while certainly it's Trumpapalooza and Trump, this is very much about J.D. Vance, and this is very much about his control of the party's establishment. And he flexed on anybody in the GOP who thinks that he's not going to be the standard bearer in 2028.
1: As for Vance's speech, though, he had to meet the moment. You're right. It was set up to be this coronation of J.D. Vance. And then as I was watching it, I thought it was one of the more impressive speeches I have seen in an awfully long time. Deeply personal, at the same time drawing strong contrasts, a little bit funny, weaving in his personal story, singularly focused on message.
2: Yeah, I mean, for people who like that sort of thing, there was a lot there for them to like. It was a lot about dirty immigrants and the soul of America being corrupt. You know, it was... If you were predisposed to be a fan of J.D. Vance before, you would have liked that a great deal. And let's be honest, for most Republicans, they don't... It's not that they don't care. It's that they just want to win. They just want to win. They're not any different from Democrats in that way. They just want to win. What do you need to say? What do you need to do to get by and win? And the reason that J.D. Vance is going to be so hard, I listen to Republicans talk about, oh, we should have somebody else. We should try somebody else. The power of inertia inside of a party to go with what the establishment wants and the trajectory that it's already on is enormous. George H.W. Bush, Al Gore, Walter Mondale even had to sit out a cycle, but the energy was enough. I just think it's enough for Vance. I think it's going to be very, very hard for anybody to knock this guy out. Maybe I'll put it this way. The only person who could knock J.D. Vance out, the most obvious person, is, of course, if Donald Trump decides that he wants to make life difficult for him, maybe. But other than that, it's going to be very difficult.
1: Yeah, and the crowd seemed to embrace it and love it in every way possible. Speaking of Democrats, we have one here, Yemisi Egbo-Wale, former Biden White House press office chief of staff. Are Democrats watching this, Yemisi, going, wish we had done this?
3: No, not at all. We really appreciate the fact that the candidates that are running for an incredibly consequential and competitive midterm are not paying $25,000 to talk to an arena full of people that were already going to vote for them in the first place. I would like those candidates to remain in their districts and work on getting those independent voters and convincing them of the argument of why Democrats should have the majority.
1: Reagan, you made an interesting point as we were talking about. There's a lot going on right now. There's football on. Please don't change the channel. Has been the past couple of nights. If you're watching, we appreciate it. Kids are starting school. There's other sporting events. Charlie Dent said, hey, is anybody watching? You said it doesn't matter in the grand scheme of things. Why not?
4: Well, I think it's all about sound bites. It's all about kind of getting that buzz amongst the party and maybe those core voters so they can infect other people with that excitement. And I think that you're going to get those sound bites, those great moments from the vice president's speech. You're going to even get them from President Trump's speech, as silly or wacky as some of us might think it is. Those moments of President Trump saying, I'm on the ballot, or even those funny moments of him saying, vote or you go to hell. People love that. That's vintage Trump. And I think it reminds people why they voted for him in the first place. So I think it's all about sound bites, those ads, and getting those clips in earned media. We're talking about it. The media is talking about it. And I think that generates buzz.
5: The whole point of this exercise is to generate Republican enthusiasm to help drive up turnout. But the problem, of course, with Donald Trump, a turnout, it's a double-edged sword. He's also a turnout machine for the Democrats. While this might spike up Republican turnout a little bit, maybe, I just don't see how the trajectory of the race, the midterm, is going to change because of what we've just witnessed here. I don't think they did any real damage here other than the $5,000 payments. I don't think it's going to help much either.
1: Chris, to you, you and I were together for the 2024 Democrat and Republican convention. It struck me that J.D. Vance in particular, if we're going to use him as sort of making the argument, if you will, for Republicans, he set up this idea that the future of the country is on the line, that the future for his children is on the line. And if you vote for Democrats, they want to, in one way or another, destroy the fabric of the country. It struck me as not much different than the argument that Kamala Harris made in 2024. I would be remiss if I didn't add unsuccessfully.
2: Well, I think the focus on cultural and social issues for Republicans in this cycle makes sense, right? I haven't heard this much about transgenderism in a long time as I have here today. The focus on these issues and the talking about women's sports and all of that stuff makes sense for Republicans in the sense that the issue set, the climate, the environment, isn't in their favor. So you could think about in 2004 how gay marriage helped George W. Bush get reelected. Culture war issues, these wedge issues, can help raising the stakes to get to a point where you say it is so essential. But I think to the congressman's point, it's a midterm. The stakes are low. The Democrats take control. What do you get? You get gridlock. Donald Trump gets impeached. He doesn't get convicted. It's just, Americans like divided government. And convincing people that they have to freak out and go vote in this to make sure that the Republican... That's why you got the $5,000 promise. That's why you hear these preposterous claims that the president, some half-serious, some serious, about what they'll do if they get the majority back. None of that's going to happen. But you have to find a way to raise the stakes for your voters so that they don't just shrug and say, yeah, who cares if it's divided government? Because we usually have divided government.
1: Just thinking about that, Chris, you mentioned the $5,000. J.D. Vance did not. My reporting shows that there is discussion right now inside the White House and inside the vice president's office of how far can Vance separate himself from Trump. He did on the Iran war. I don't think it was a surprise. The major New York Times story today saying that J.D. Vance was gathering his own unvarnished views of the Iran war. The top of Politico's playbook today with the deeply sourced thoughts of fundraising and how it was J.D. Vance's Republican Party. The fact that he didn't have to double down on $5,000, doesn't that show that Donald Trump is letting J.D. Vance be his own man?
2: Quite the opposite. So you mentioned the New York Times leak on J.D. Vance fighting his own separate Iran war and that he's fighting the smart war. But you forgot about the previous New York Times leak from the Vance team, or presumably from the Vance team, that said that he was going to give $9,000 to stay-at-home moms. So J.D. Vance has this good placement of a story, gets a lot of discussion. I wrote about it. A lot of people wrote about it. What's going on with this? And so he's got his plan, and he's figured out a way that they can get that money out to their voters without even having to go to Congress. Ingenious. Donald Trump walks out on stage and Bigfoots him. He says, we're just giving everybody money. You're giving these moms money. We don't need that. We're just going to give everybody money, and it's going to be fun, and we're going to have balloons, and then my friend the tenor will sing. So I think J.D. Vance got bigfooted on free money.
1: Bigfooted on free money. That sort of sounds like something Democrats would do, doesn't it, Yemisi?
3: What? Give out some
1: free... Bigfoot on free money?
3: Look, what is this? Like, this is like the third tranche of checks that have been promised. We'll see if they even happen. I wonder for J.D. Vance... If we even look beyond the midterms, because you're right, this will be a conversation about just being gridlocked post-November. I think he was the most interesting speaker of the night. I think his performance was really something remarkable. Aside from being behind Trump a lot and in his shadow, he also has the issue of Marco Rubio and the fact that there's high favorability for Rubio and the talks about him for

0: 2028. I think beyond midterms, Vance used this as a platform to look
1: and,
0: to what
1: and
0: happens.
1: Rubio, and Rubio November. Wasn't there.
0: No, he wasn't.
1: Interestingly enough, a few other cabinet secretaries weren't there. Pete Hegseth was also not there, who's somebody people have been talked about a little bit for 2024. Interestingly, though, Reagan, both Ted Cruz and J.D. Vance and a couple of the other speakers tonight really drilled in on the threat from Muslim extremists, expansionist Islam, Mohammedism, whatever you want to call it. The gloves came off. There was no fear by Republicans of being called Islamophobic on the eve of the 9/11 anniversary. Is that part of this rollout for common sense versus crazy for the next 70 days?
2: Oh, absolutely. And I think it's something you've already seen the GOP lean into. They're calling just broadly the Democrat Party. They're hammering down on calling them socialists, on calling them crazy, on calling them radicals. I think this is important as a national message, and I think you're going to continue to see that happen on the national level. But when you get down to race by race, I don't think you're going to see that as much. I think it's going to be a lot more about policy, and this is something I've talked to sources a lot about, where you're fighting this battle as effective as the socialism, crazy, radical message can be. You're also fighting the battle that you've been calling these people socialists, communists, crazy people for the last so many years, and it can only be so effective. So I think it's only something you're going to see Vance, Ted Cruz, the more national figures talk about.
3: Well, look, I think the Republican strategy has to be just tying the Democrats to the DSA. I mean, I think that's their only real play, because I don't think they have a whole lot to run on other than that. You know, the one big beautiful bill, I don't think it's that popular. It just isn't. And maybe there's some elements of it that are. But I don't hear people going around talking about that. And this is the 2017 tax cuts. Republicans got beaten in the midterms in 2018. Mm-hmm. It's the same bill with a few tweaks. So I'm not so sure that the DSA issue, I think, is really the only thing they have. I don't know that's enough to carry them, though.
1: Mm-hmm. Missy, real quick, and then we're going to get to some of Vance's sound. This issue of making Democrats answer for the craziest among you, making every Democrat answer for Abdu al-Sayyad, tying in this embrace of terrorist sympathizers by the Democrats. Some Democrats have got to be worried about this.
0: I do think that Democrats that are in more vulnerable positions in swing districts should be worried about it. And they should answer directly and say, that has nothing to do with me. You saw the candidate that was running in the gubernatorial for Michigan. They tried to tie her to it, and she said, I have never once campaigned with the likes of the same people that Abdul el-Sayyad has. We can be a big tent, whatever. But at some point,
1: divided tents tend to fall, but okay.
0: But at some point, you got to have a floor, a bottom, and you just got to say, this is where I'm going to stand. And I think it's okay for other Democrats to do that.
1: All right, real quick, because we've been talking about J.D. Vance so much. This is him trying to make this distinction, and he did all night, about the future for children. He was a very personal speech as the father now of four, right? They had three kids, now he has four kids, okay. Very personal speech of, as the father of four children, this is the country I want my kids to grow up in versus the country that Democrats want my kids to grow up in. Here's the vice president.
4: And so, to the radicals who wish to abolish my family and the thousands and millions of other families all across our country, we have a simple message for them. Stay the hell away from our kids.
1: All right, Charlie, I don't know how that doesn't work out well for Republicans.
3: Yeah, I don't know. I think that, you know, the message that Vance made, again, very personal, you know, going at al-Sayyad for saying that he doesn't, that J.D. Vance's grandfather wouldn't have approved of J.D.'s marriage. You know, it's personal. I think it was a pretty powerful hit. I don't know if it's going to change the trajectory of the midterm, though.
1: It may not. It certainly changes J.D. Vance's trajectory. It certainly, this tonight, I think, put him, and I think you see every Democrat's now got to be thinking, we're running against J.D. Vance.
0: I mean, he was always supposed to be the heir apparent, but truly Marco Rubio was somebody that we thought of more. But I think Rubio being absent from this should remind people that He is Secretary of State. He hasn't had to wrestle in the mud on the cultural issues on the more domestic policy side. J.D. Vance has, and he does have the upper hand when it comes to those conversations.
1: Quite talented at it. Dr. Mehmet Oz of the administration is with us from Dallas. Good to see you, sir. Thank you very much. Give us a sense, and I think this is interesting, of the room. How, I was there last night, how does the reception for J.D. Vance, his message, a little bit different than President Trump's, how did it play tonight? How did you hear it?
5: Well, I think J.D. was on fire. I mean, if you know the man personally, that's what he's really like when you get him going. I campaigned with him in 2022. I got to host him in Pennsylvania. I saw him in the trenches. And when you challenge him, he knows how to fight back. So when that protester came in with the Mexican flag, obviously that's not scripted. It's not on prompter. But he's pretty spontaneous in saying, if you're, you know, if your belief is
1: We have the moment. We'll play it for you.
5: Okay, go. Let's play it.
4: What the people at home missed is that we just had a protester interrupting us and waving the Mexican flag. Well, my friend, if you love Mexico so much, get your ass over there. I'll buy you the plane ticket.
1: There you go.
5: That's J.D. There he is. And you know what? When you're dealing with fraud, same thing. He just is going to go after these guys, but he's tenacious, he's persistent, he's pugilistic, and he knows how to win, which is important. And for a lot of folks who don't know the vice president that well, this is not a typical vice presidency. It's not a typical presidency. I get to witness both of them in action all the time. He's beloved for a lot of reasons, J.D., and he's able to achieve what he seeks to focus on in this midterm, which is the fact that this is primarily not about left and right, it's about up or down. Are we heading in the right trajectory? Can we take ourselves further in that right direction? Are there some fundamental issues that we could agree on are in the best interest of this country, or take a step back from that? Are you really focused on recognizing the brilliance of what our founding fathers created and advancing it, or you think it was inherently flawed and we got to shift directions? That's the bigger cultural debate that he's having, and I think Charlie Kirk's anniversary matters.
1: Yeah, I wrote that down, J.D. Vance sort of laying out this idea of a love of country, either an inherently exceptional system or an inherently flawed one. Last point to you, I've got about 30 seconds, 45 seconds, an old TV man, you know what that is, an old TV star, I should say. Charlie Kirk's anniversary. He spoke, J.D. Vance did, to people who were Charlie Kirk's followers who we say may not be necessarily all in favor of how things are going right now in this administration. Do you all have more work to do on that? If so, what?
5: I think young men are upset about a lot of things. Young men tend to be emotional appropriately and angry, and they get frustrated. And what JD's saying is engage us. Come talk to us. Fight with us. It's okay. That's what Charlie was about. He went to college campuses. I was there with him. He was a friend. I adored the fact that he could mix it up with anybody and find places where there's common ground. You don't have to agree. You don't have to get along. You don't have to vote for us. But understand the passion we have as you have a passion, because in that energy, there's something good. That's where the creative force of America has always come from. We fight with each other, as you guys do on News Nation all the time. But there's a clearer path forward once you clear the smoke.
1: Yeah, we've also seen J.D. Vance do that. I'm thinking about his appearance on The View, among other, shall we say, non-friendly networks, something that Democrats do not often, if ever, do. Dr. Mehmet Oz there from Dallas, thank you very much. As the Republicans wrap up their two-day midterm convention, the man you are looking at on the screen, Vice President J.D. Vance, unquestionably the star of tonight's show, of the convention. And now the next time the Republicans will meet will be 2 years from now. The question, if there was one, is do they nominate J.D. Vance 2 years from now? At least in his mind, I think, and probably in the mind of the crowd that was watching, they have answered that question. Good friend Katie Pavlich picks up our coverage from Dallas next. I'll see you tomorrow night.
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8: A new proposal at a first-of-its-kind event. I'm Mike Vaccara, News Nation Washington Bureau Chief. Republicans hosting their first

0: of her midterm convention in Dallas ahead of crucial elections in November. President Trump speaking on Wednesday night, delivering a nearly two-hour address as he looks to boost support for his party with control of both the House and the Senate at stake. The president promising every American adult a $5,000 check if Republicans hold on to the House and Senate in the midterms. But Congress would have to approve those payments, and Democratic Senate Minority Leader Chuck Schumer is rejecting the idea, saying in a post, Trump's presidency is so failed and broken, he's resorting to trying to bribe the American people for their votes. Others cite the estimated $1 trillion that would be added to the deficit as a concern. But the idea isn't unprecedented. Service members received a bonus in the One Big Beautiful Bill Act last year. And President Trump also approved COVID relief checks during his first administration, as did former President Biden. And earlier this year, Trump proposed a $2,000 tariff check. So far, that hasn't happened. I'm Mike Vaccaro, and this is the News Nation Political Minute.
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14: Hello and welcome to Katie Pavlich Tonight. We're live from Dallas as the RNC's midterm convention comes to an end after a keynote speech by Vice President J.D. Vance and a second set of remarks from President Trump. Here are some memorable moments.
15: Well, my friend, if you love Mexico so much, get your ass over there. I'll buy you the plane ticket. A guy that age who is so obsessed and focused on transgender children, I don't know about you, but I never want to see that guy's web browser history. This November, let's give it to them. Let's fight for our people. Let's send the Democrats packing. And let's never forget that America belongs to those who love it, not those who hate it.
11: And I'm going to be a little bit brief, because last night I spoke for 2 hours. We're going to have a good time listening to music, because I'm getting a little bit tired of politics now.
14: Earlier this evening, I caught up with Interior Secretary Doug Burgum amid the action. Here's what he told me about the convention, the new policies President Trump announced here, and more. We are here with the Secretary of the Interior, Doug Burgum. Mr. Secretary, great to see you. The energy in this room is amazing. There are lots of people wearing sequins and cowboy hats and cowboy boots, which you're familiar with. And I also saw that you're getting stopped for lots of pictures. Is that because people think you're George Washington, or is it because you're in charge of the Interior Department?
16: Well, I hope it's the latter. But it is great. It's absolutely, the energy level is high. A lot of enthusiasm here. Great gathering. Of course, President Trump did a fabulous job last night. Presenting to the American people the choice about going forward with peace and prosperity or going back to the open borders, the high taxes, the overregulation that we had in the prior administration.
14: So, of course, this is the first ever RNC midterm convention. The goal is to get the Republican base out to vote in the midterms in November. We're about 50 days away from that. Oil, of course, and gasoline prices are at the top of mind for Americans, farmers who have to fill up their tractors to farm our food. What can you say to Americans about those prices and whether they're going to get relief anytime soon?
16: Well, President Trump has got all the levers in place for us to have low prices in the future and really the lowest energy prices of anybody in the world. That's working today with natural gas. Our natural gas price, $2.70, 22% below when he took office. Europe is paying $12. We've got it under $3. There's places in the world paying $20 for natural gas. So it is, President Trump knows how to do it. And in drill, baby, drill, a promise that he delivered on, U.S. now largest oil producer in the country. But we know that it's hard on farmers. We know it's hard on truckers, on the diesel side of things. We know it's hard on families. But President Trump has the formula. He got the price down last year. And then we had a little bit of, he calls a detour, because it's like literally we cannot let a terror group or a country that was funding 24 terror groups to have all those terror groups have a nuclear weapon. I mean, that President Trump cares about this country, the people, its future, and that's just a non-starter. So yeah. This is a temporary turn, but we have some of it self-inflicted. We have places like California that used to have 30 refineries. Now they're heading towards having 6 with their own special blends. They're importing refined product from overseas, and they've got the highest gas prices in the lower 48. That gets put into that average price people talk about. So some of this has nothing to do with the war. It has to do with the policies of the past administration, which were about, they called it energy transition, but what that really meant was energy subtraction, because we were shutting down American energy.
14: Yeah, President Trump talked about that last night in his speech. He talked about Iran. He talked about how important it was to make sure that regime did not have nuclear weapon. As we know, the oil is coming out now through the blockade, and we're seeing pipelines being built to avoid this situation. But the president, you talked about knowing how to bring down prices. He also proposed last night a $5,000 dividend from tariffs to go to every American if Republicans were to win the midterms or keep the House of Representatives in the Senate. What do you make about that? And what do you say to the critics who say that could be inflationary, given it's money that's coming from the government, technically?
16: Well, I think he also stipulated that that money would have to be spent by people in the United States. So in that sense, it's recirculating those dollars back into our economy, which could be a strong stimulus. But President Trump, you know, bringing record amounts of foreign investment to the United States, bringing back manufacturing jobs, I mean, real job growth, that August job number, 162,000 jobs, all in the private sector. And now we're running the federal government with 300,000 less team members or employees than we had 18 months ago. President Trump is the only president that's ever said, I'm going to reduce the size of the federal government and actually do that. That's a positive thing because we have jobs available in the private sector. So rather than using tax dollars to pay people, the private sector can pay people, and maybe better than we can in government. So getting dollars back into the hands of workers of America, letting them share in the prosperity, was what President Trump is signaling that he wants to do. And I think that idea is big, bold, and new. It'll be exciting to see how that can unfold.
14: We've heard a lot about tax cuts as well, which Republicans here have very pointedly pointed out that Democrats voted against all the tax cuts that have been passed in the first 2 years of the Trump
16: administration. And these tax cuts are helping working people. I mean, I heard a story the other day, a true story, about a woman that saved enough money on not paying tax on tips that had paid her rent for the year. I mean, we got record number of people wanting to volunteer to work overtime, which is great.

0: a 25-mile section over by Del Rio. In the first 30 days, they had apprehended 1,000 people a day, 30,000 people in a day. I mean, it was the most unreported story in America was that invasion that was happening and the devastation that was happening on a community like Del Rio. I mean, you know, they're
1: small towns, so yeah. They got overwhelmed. Absolutely.
0: No, I mean, they had one Walmart, but you couldn't buy a bottle of water. You couldn't buy a diaper in that town when you had tens of thousands of people pouring across the border. I mean, it was looking for a cell phone, looking for a handout, looking for a free ride, looking for a pass to go anywhere in the country.
1: We talk about inflation, housing, all of that. We don't have time to get into it, but certainly it was a big issue in the 2024 election, and maybe again in the midterm election. Secretary Burgum, great to see you. Thank you so much for taking the time to come
0: Katie,
1: on tonight.
0: Katie, always great to be with you. Thanks for being here at this convention.
1: Absolutely. Happy to be here. Good to see you. See you back in D.C.
0: Okay.
1: Well, President Trump told voters to act like he's on the ballot, and soon he'll be back on the campaign trail. The president is expected to hit the road as early as next week and stump for several candidates ahead of November. Let's bring in Seattle radio host Jason Rantz, News Nation political contributor and aggressive progressive podcast host Chris Hahn, and the host of The Hill Sunday on News Nation, Chris Steyerwalt. I'll be calling the Chris's by their last name so we don't get confused tonight on our panel. Jason, first of all to you, what's your reaction to the midterm convention generally and what we've heard over the course of the last two nights?
2: I think having watched the last two nights, it was a success. I think going in, there were some questions what it was going to look like, who was going to be there. And I think some of that was ginned up by media hoping that it would fail. But you could feel the energy from the broadcast. I know you're able to feel the energy from the room. I thought there were a lot of really strong speeches that will help get the base out. When you've got the party in power during the midterms, they tend not to be able to generate the same level of excitement that they did during the presidential election. I think with the president out there so front and center and making the case the way that he is able to, and actually having fun while doing it, I do think puts a lot of wind to the backs of the Republicans, and they're going to propel them to make this a lot closer than I think some of these pollsters will have us believe it'll be.
1: So, Chris Hahn, do you think that Democrats wish that they could also have a convention ahead of the midterms? I know that they're kind of broke right now. The DNC is in debt, unlike the RNC that has a lot of money. But do you watch the last 2 days thinking, maybe the DNC should have a midterm convention next time around? Or were you thinking this was a bad idea?
3: No, I don't think the Democrats needed a midterm convention. I think that they want their candidates in the field. I don't think they want them spending $25,000 to come and pledge allegiance to a very unpopular president who is made even more unpopular by some of the things he said today and yesterday, including his socialist handout of $5,000 per American, only if you elect his
1: people. I thought
3: you'd
1: love that.
3: That smacked of desperation. That smacked like desperation to me. It sounded like a desperate man pleading to stay unaccountable to the American people, but the American people are coming to hold him accountable this November.
1: All right. Well, Chris Steyerwalt, you, of course, have studied this for many years. You know what the map looks like. The president said last night he was going to go on the campaign trail for 35 different races that we're looking at. Can you give us just kind of an overview of what Republicans are up against? You know, the president and Republicans have said, you know, we understand history. The person in the White House usually has a bad time when it comes to midterms. They're trying to challenge that history. But can you talk us through what the map looks like generally, both for Republicans and Democrats going into November?
4: So the best case scenario for Republicans right now, there is time, things do change. But the best case scenario for Republicans right now, basically that they lose the House, but not by much. That they bleed out 10, 12 seats, and that Democrats have a small, not very functional majority in the House, and that they can hold the Senate. The Democrats need to win 8 of 11 contested Senate races. So basically, they have to shoot the moon. Mm-hmm. They got to win Maine. They got to win Texas. They could pick up a flyer here and there. They probably need Ohio. They probably need Iowa. So they have to win in a bunch of red states. Now, they're doing it in Alaska. Right now, Dan Sullivan in Alaska looks like he's in big trouble. And sort of the poster child for this convention, Ken Paxton, can't seem to get it done in Texas, and that is causing great concern for Republicans.
1: Yeah, that would be the crown jewel. Democrats have targeted Texas for a long time. But speaking of Texas, Jason, of course, we are in Dallas. This Texas Senate race, as Chris Steirewalt just mentioned, is a big focus here. Tallarico has been doing a lot of interviews. Ken Paxton spoke here on the main stage. One of the focuses has been on Tallarico's controversial pastor.

0: which we're getting more information about. Take a listen.
1: If you polled our membership and asked them whether they were Christian, agnostic, or atheist, the vast majority would say agnostic or atheist.
0: So, Jason, in a religious Christian state like Texas, do you think this would be successful politically for Republicans to use against Tallarico?
2: I think not just this, but literally like one of hundreds of clips of James Tallarico and some of the comments he's made over the course of his career. Once you start spending the money in Texas, that's obviously going to hurt him. And he knows that, which is why he's trying to walk back almost every single thing he said in the past that's going to show up in these ads. And if he has to walk all of that back, that means he is an extremist. He's not standing behind his past positions. He's now completely reframing them because they are out of step with where Texas is. And that is his biggest vulnerability. There's a reason why he spent the summer eating a whole lot of barbecue out in public. He knows this is going to hurt him. And if he didn't think it was going to hurt him, he wouldn't be walking any of it back.
0: Yeah, that's true. So, Chris Hahn, I mean, Texas has always been on the map for Democrats. We're always sold this idea every election cycle that this is the year Democrats are finally going to take Texas and turn it blue. Should we believe that's happening now, just given the candidates, or is this a pipe dream?
3: I think it's the best chance Democrats have had since Ann Richards. And it's one, because Paxton is a horrible candidate. And two, it's because the Republican Party in Texas, which did such a great job cultivating the Latino vote over the last 20 years while Democrats were asleep, have lost most of the ground they made up because of Trump's own immigration policies. He has lost Latinos, that and the economy, which is really hitting Latino communities in Texas. If Tallarico wins, that is going to be the reason why. It won't be because Ken Paxton is a crook. I think people know Ken Paxton's a crook. It's because those gains that Republicans worked so hard to make and achieve in Texas have been washed away by Trump's policies.
0: All right, Chris Sirewell, we are about 50 days out from the midterm elections, about 2 months to go. Just your final assessments as we wrap up this two-day RNC midterm convention, which we haven't seen before.
4: The three settings for Republicans remain bad, really bad, and oh no. I don't think they did anything that made it that much better here. But I don't know that they made it that much worse, and it kept them busy. It gave them something to do. They had a nice time. There were many hats. You saw many delightful hats here.
0: Lots of hats. Lots of sequins.
4: So many spangled elephants.
0: Lots of good fashion.
4: Yeah, so, you know, live a little bit. Have some barbecue. It's cool.
0: All right. Well, base voters are the ones that matter the most in midterm elections. So we shall see. We'll be covering it all. Chris Hahn, Jason Rantz, and Chris Sirewell, thank you so much. And Chris Sirewell, we'll be watching you on Sunday.
4: You better.
0: For your show. Absolutely. You better. Thank you all.
3: Always.
2: Thanks.
0: All right, so since I'm here in Dallas, I thought I'd head down to the RNC floor to give you a firsthand look at the action. Take a look. We are here on the floor of the convention, and this is the first ever Republican midterm convention, but it's very similar to a presidential convention in the sense that there are delegates here from the RNC from states all over the country. Unlike a presidential convention, they will not be voting on a nominee for vice president or president. However, there are a number of Republican candidates here who are hoping to win their races in November. Of course, we've heard from President Trump, Vice President J.D. Vance, Speaker Mike Johnson is hoping to hold on to power in the House, and we've also heard from a number of people hoping that they can keep the Senate as well. There are people from grassroots movements all over the country. We're here in Texas, where, of course, the U.S. Senate race is one of the hottest in the country. They're trying to hold on to that with Attorney General Ken Paxton and James Tallarico on the Democratic side trying to steal that seat away from Republicans. So there's a lot of energy here. Of course, we have the balloons on the roof, which will be falling once the convention is over at the end of the 2 days that we've spent here in Dallas. But the energy is exciting. There's a lot of people here. The seats are full on the floor, and people have signs about some of the policy positions that they have achieved under Republican leadership. We have the American flag, of course, that people are holding. Lots of Trump hats, lots of cowboy hats, because we are in Texas. And it's been a wonderful 2 days here in Dallas, and the first ever Republican convention with Republicans hoping they can hold on to power in the House and Senate in Washington. Now to this. It's been 1 year since the world lost my friend Charlie Kirk, and he, of course, is very missed. Today, Turning Point held a very special memorial to honor Charlie's life and legacy.

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3: A new proposal at a first-of-its-kind event. I'm Mike Vaccaro, News Nation Washington Bureau Chief. Republicans hosting their first-ever midterm convention in Dallas ahead of crucial elections in November. President Trump speaking on Wednesday night, delivering a nearly two-hour address as he looks to boost support for his party, with control of both the House and the Senate at stake. The president promising every American adult a $5,000 check if Republicans hold on to the House and Senate in the midterms. But Congress would have to approve those payments, and Democratic Senate Minority Leader Chuck Schumer is rejecting the idea, saying in a post, Trump's presidency is so failed and broken, he's resorting to trying to bribe the American people for their votes. Others cite the estimated $1 trillion that would be added to the deficit as a concern. But the idea isn't unprecedented. Service members received a bonus in the One Big Beautiful Bill Act last year. And President Trump also approved COVID relief checks during his first administration, as did former President Biden. And earlier this year, Trump proposed a $2,000 tariff check. So far, that hasn't happened. I'm Mike Vaccaro, and this is the News Nation Political Minute.
4: Blake Berman.
5: Live in the middle of it all. Here's just some of the dynamics in play. Democrat, Republican. You're going to hear from both sides.
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0: My friend Charlie Kirk was assassinated 1 year ago today, and Turning Point USA hosted a memorial on the same college campus where Charlie was murdered for his work and his beliefs. Here are some of tonight's tributes.
1: He was the most important and effective political activist of our generation.
2: You know, Charlie understood that while freedom is the ability to make choices, liberty is doing what is right.
3: I joined Turning Point USA alongside thousands of students because Charlie Kirk was one of the first people we saw who was willing to stand up for free speech and for people on every side to have a voice.
4: He wanted me to mentor him, but I learned a lot more from him than he learned from me. The only thing that exceeded Charlie's intellect was his humility.
0: Our next two guests were among those speakers, and joining us now, Frank Turek, president of Cross Examine, and Charlie's mentor, and Mikey McCoy, Turning Point chief of staff. Gentlemen, thank you so much for being here. I know it's a really tough day for so many people who loved and knew Charlie and learned from him if they never got the honor of meeting him. Mikey, first to you, just your thoughts 1 year after losing Charlie and what you remember the most about the legacy that he's left behind.
5: Yeah, you know, Frank and I were just talking about this. I feel like I can't find the right words. You know, I've known Charlie my entire adult life. At 18 years old, he gave me a chance. He offered me a job when nobody else did. I was a young person with zero life, experience. And I definitely didn't have a serious job before. And yet he took a chance on me. And tonight there was over 5,000 young people in attendance, over a year, it's about to be over a year since Charlie was assassinated. And yet 5,000 students are still showing up. In death, his name is still a precious fragrance. It's something that draws a crowd. And so it's a sad and somber 1 year. It's hard to even put into words, but how beautiful and what a gift it is that young people are still inspired today by Charlie's life and legacy. Mm-hmm.
0: Well, I've been at this convention for 2 days, and I've seen lots of Charlie Kirk hats, his Freedom T-shirt. I've seen flags with his face on it. I've seen so many people who remember him and continue to carry on his legacy and fighting for what they believe in. Frank, earlier at the memorial, you talked about how you learned more from Charlie than he did from you as his mentor. Talking about what Mikey was saying, Charlie always believed in people almost more than they believed in themselves and always, encouraged them to go after really big goals. What was your relationship like with him, and can you expand on what you learned from him over the years that you knew him?
6: Well, this is going to be embarrassing, Katie, because I was twice Charlie's age, but there were instances where Charlie was following the scripture better than I was, and I was amazed at him. In fact, the theme of tonight, every speaker said, because Charlie said this toward the end of his life, he wanted to be remembered for his faith and courage for his faith in Jesus. The entire foundation of Charlie Kirk was the fact that he trusted Christ with his salvation. He knew Christianity was true. He knew God for who he was. And he wanted to share that with everybody else. And his politics were a result of his theology, not the other way around. His politics came from his love for Jesus.
0: And I think a lot of people take peace in that and his faith and their own faith and knowing that they'll see him again. Of course, President J.D. Vance was friends with Charlie. He was not at the memorial. He was here in Dallas tonight. But he talked a lot about his relationship and his memories of Charlie during his speech. Let's take a listen.
7: As I addressed the country on the biggest stage of my life, in the front row, right about there, my dear friend Charlie Kirk was smiling and cheering me and reminding me that I had a good friend right here in the convention hall.
0: So, Mikey, I just think this shows how impactful Charlie was, that the Vice President of the United States is citing him tonight and throughout his leadership and his new position as the Vice President of the United States. Charlie had a lot to do with getting him appointed in that position and counseling President Donald Trump to choose him as his Vice President in 2024.
5: Yeah, Charlie and JD have been friends for a very long time. I even remember it was like 2020. Charlie had just launched his podcast. It wasn't the biggest thing yet. And yet JD was one of the guests. He wasn't even a senator at the time. And yet he was on Charlie's show. Friends for a very long time. They both believed in each other the entire way. And I'll never forget that. I was right alongside Charlie, right next to him. that moment that JD's describing where Charlie was on the floor of the RNC. You know, Charlie was supposed to be up in a box. He refused. He put on his Trump Vance shirt that he got off of Amazon, went right down to the floor, and he just was so excited. He was holding this Trump Vance sign. I posted it on my ex, but Charlie was so excited that JD, his friend, was going to be the vice president of the United States. And JD's right. He was right there in the front row standing to support him.
0: So, Frank, you know, we're in a time of great polarization. The left is behaving in ways I hate even to talk about because I hate giving it attention. But Charlie, of course, was all about bringing people together and asked people who disagreed with him to come to the front of the line on college campuses, which are a very hostile environment for people like him who believe in the things that he does. What would be your advice to those who are looking at the current political environment and hoping that it maybe gets better or there can be real conversation again about our disagreements?
6: Well, Charlie invited people to the front of the line, as you said, Katie, because that's what fascists do, right? No, exactly the opposite. He was called a fascist, but the guy that shot him was actually the fascist. And so I think we have to come out and say, we're never going to back down. We're going to continue to speak about truth. In fact, Mikey was talking about that in his talk tonight, which you can see because it's on the TPUSA YouTube channel, about how we need to keep going out there and loving people. And if there's violence, well, there's violence. You know, we take precautions, but we love people enough that we'll even risk us going out there in order to get people the truth. Yeah, so that's what Jesus did. That's what the apostles did.
0: Well, and Charlie did it, and he paid with his life. Yes. Mikey McCoy, Frank Turek, thank you so much for coming on to talk about this on this horrible day. But thank you for letting us, you know, have you on to remember Charlie and your experience. Great to see you. Thank you. More Katie Palace tonight after this.
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17: 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Oh, come on, use your...

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1: There he goes again. 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
1: That's what we all want.
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6: We have a special guest, Mr. Wall. I want to get a suit like that. Someday I'm going to go out and get a suit like that. Where do you get it?
7: All right, that was President Trump last night here at the RNC midterm convention. And the person he affectionately referred to as Mr. Wall is a man named Blake Marnell. Marnell first started wearing his red brick border wall inspired suit to trigger liberals back in 2019. But since then, he's become a staple at Trump rallies and events supporting the Republican Party. He was even in Butler, Pennsylvania on July 13th, 2024, a few feet from President Trump when he survived that assassination attempt. He's now retired, and he travels across the country in hopes of bringing attention to important midterm races. And he's here with me now. Welcome, Blake Marnell. Great to see you. Thanks. I've seen you many, many times. You're very famous. So, you know, we know that you wanted to troll liberals, but what gave you the inspiration to wear the suit, and is it custom made? How did you get this made?
8: It's not custom made. Believe it or not, it's an off-the-rack costume suit from England.
7: Oh!
8: And basically, I knew I was traveling to the D.C. area, and I wanted to have something to trigger the leftists more than just a hat, and I somehow came up with the inspiration to look up a wall suit, and this came up on the search engine, and I ordered it, and right before I left for that trip, Trump announced a rally in Montoursville, Pennsylvania. I went to that. He called me up on stage. And when the president calls you up on stage and you're wearing a brick suit, you become brick suit. There's no really other option. So that's how it all
7: starts. Well, since you ordered it off the rack, I think the president needs to know the link because he said he wants one.
8: Well, here's the thing. They are out of production, but I think that I am going to have to get one made for him. So I'm going to have to contact somebody in his staff, and I'll just provide them with the fabric. They can send it to the tailor and have it made. But I think you're right. I think we do have to get one made.
7: Yeah, I think someone in the fashion district in New York could figure it out, right?
8: We can get it
7: done. I think so. But you do have rules about the suit. Can you tell us some of the rules and how you came up with them?
8: Well, the suit rules are basically, if it's a Trump event, then it's full suit. It's the jacket and the pants. If we're just doing an America First candidate, then it's going to be just a jacket. A little bit. Because the pants have no pockets. It's a costume. They're highly impractical. So, it's just degrees of the brick suit. And tonight, of course, the president in attendance. And even for J.D. Vance, this would be a full suit event.
7: Okay, the full suit event. There was lots of great fashion here tonight. I mean, there were costumes. There were Texas hats, of course, which is the local wear of here of Texas, of course, and boots, which I love, of course. But why are you here? I mean, this is a midterm convention. It's the first one Republicans have had. Obviously, they're trying to get out the base to vote in November. We know that midterm elections typically have lower voter propensity than typical presidential elections. So have you always been involved in politics?
8: No.
7: But you're involved now.
8: This is an interesting story. Yeah, I was not. I didn't vote. I voted for Ronald Reagan in 1984. I didn't vote again until 2020. Completely out of politics. President Trump drew me back in because finally I felt there was a politician who was putting the

0: needs of our country first, and that motivated me to get registered and get involved in politics. And I was actually a delegate in Milwaukee in 2024, so I had a feeling of what this might be like, even though it's an unconventional convention. But I did want to be here, and I'm super glad I came. The energy was just, I felt, off the charts. And I just want to convey to people the necessity of getting out and voting. And you can hear it from politicians, you can hear it from pundits, but I think it may carry some weight when somebody who, who's not in that realm puts the same message forth.
1: Well, maybe they encourage people to get their own suit and their own suit rules as well. So
0: possibly.
1: Absolutely. Well, Blake, great to see you. Finally, great to meet you. You're very famous. So safe travels, and I'm sure we'll see you at the next rally.
0: Very likely so.
1: Thank you very much. Well, it might be cliche to call this the most important election of our lifetime, but that's the sentiment of my next guest. With the control of the House and Senate on the line and potentially the future of the MAGA movement, this could be a defining moment for our country. I spoke earlier with the host of The Rubin Report, Dave Rubin, about the future of the party, the Democratic Party divide, and remembered our dear friend, Charlie Kirk. So, of course, we hear over and over again in elections past that this is going to be a blue wave or a red wave, but that's been largely absent this election cycle, with people saying we don't have wave elections anymore. Why is that?
2: Well, I don't know about waves this year, but I'll give you the other cliche that this is the most important election of our lifetime, and this one kind of is. And yes, our last presidential election was too. But what people really need to understand about these midterms is it's not just that, oh, maybe the Democrats take power again in the House and Senate. It's the end of the Trump period. It's the end of MAGA. If they get the House and the Senate, or even one or the other, they just get the House, he will be impeached. Now, maybe he doesn't get it, doesn't get through the Senate, although if they have the Senate, then potentially it could. But it will be the beginning of the end. And what you will see is then Republicans fleeing MAGA as well. It will lead to a complete split of the Republican Party. And the last 10 years of success of the MAGA movement that brought so many new people to the Republican side, that expanded what traditional conservatism was and got so many wins, will end. And it will be a bad 2 years for America, and likely a much worse 2 years starting in 2028. So, look, I'm not as fearful as everybody else. I don't think America is just ready to flip the switch and become socialist. I think these socialists have won a lot of their own primaries, and that tells you more about where the Democrat primary, the Democrat populace is. But I hope and I believe that most Americans are not there. And that's why this convention's important. I think it was wise for Trump to do it. And it's also why Republicans just have to keep exposing the radical nature of the Dems, of the left, of the progressives, and then sell a positive vision to America. Maybe we need to be doing a little more of that right now.
1: Yeah, no blackpilling from Dave Rubin. Of course, people have said this convention is not going to help the president win the midterms to stay out of trouble with the House if the Democrats take it over. But, you know, he's been underestimated since he came down the escalator 10 years ago. And I would say putting on a show like this is certainly better than what the Democrats are operating with, which is no money and a very difficult party interfighting, as you just mentioned, with the DSA, taking over the Democrats and forcing them into these far left positions that are not mainstream.
2: Well, look, have the parties ever been more polar opposite? Let's say in our time, Katie, right? In modern political times, let's say in the last 50 years, in my lifetime, I have no recollection of the parties being so opposite. This isn't Bill Clinton and Al Gore and George W. Bush. This is just, and okay, you've got a nominal Republican, a nominal Democrat, and they kind of will push the country a little bit one way or another. Now we are in completely uncharted territory. We have a party, the Democrat Party, that wants to shred the Constitution, that wants to pack the courts, that wants to open the borders, that doesn't believe in capitalism, that quite literally wants to usher in socialism and communism and collectivism that all of us who are Americans, our forefathers, fled from virtually in almost every single case. And now they want to institute that here. So the Republican Party, are they fantastic? Are they perfect? No, of course not. I think Donald Trump has done a heck of a job, obviously. I think most Republicans are pretty good. They often fail us. I mean, we can't seem to get a lot of things passed that should get passed. However, the choice is obvious. So every time they show you,

0: 12% of people are undecided. It's like, guys, make up your mind. Do you want 250 years of America to continue, or do you want us to turn into, you know, America-istan? And I don't think that's what most people want.
1: I don't think we want to be America's stand. I agree with that. Someone, of course, who was fighting constantly against communism and was for being a pro-American, proud citizen, of course, was our friend Charlie Kirk. We're dreading this one-year anniversary of his murder, his assassination. You were on tour with him. You knew him well. What was it like being on tour with him? And you know, what are you thinking about as he should be here at this convention with all these people who followed his lead on a number of issues?
0: You know, I toured with Charlie. We went to dozens of college campuses. I was a little more on the left at the time. He was on the right. I can tell you a million great things about Charlie. Perhaps at the political level, the best thing I can tell you about him is that he brought me closer to his opinions than I brought him to mine. So he got me there, right? And now I'm a crazy right-wing maniac like the rest of us. That's one thing. But what I will also tell you about Charlie, and Katie, you know this, he was exactly the same off-air, off-stage. We would debate for hours on stage in front of hundreds of kids. We would then finish up. We'd get in the car. We'd continue the debate in the car. We'd continue the debate at dinner. We'd continue the debate in the car going to the hotel, and then we'd pick it up again at breakfast. He loved what he did. He was a joyful warrior. He had that funny, kind of crooked smile when he knew he was getting one by somebody. And he also did something that's really wonderful that I've incorporated into all my live events, which is that if you disagree with him, you come and do the Q&A first. Don't come to do a Q&A just to say, oh, you like me, a nice jacket. You disagree with me, you come first. We need more of that spirit. Katie, I think you've done a nice job filling that little space. I try to, you know, there's obviously a few of us that are trying, but we need more. We need many, many more.
2: And the choice before us.
0: And none of us are Charlie.
1: Well, thank you for joining the show. None of us will be, but his inspiration lives on every single day, and especially at this GOP convention. Dave Rubin, always great to see you. Thank you so much for taking the time. See you soon.
0: Thanks, Katie. Anytime.
1: Well, coming up, if you're coming for Linda McMahon, prepare to get body slammed. That's her message for anyone trying to impeach her. She joins us next.
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10: There is something happening in the South that you probably haven't heard about. Mississippi has long ranked at the bottom in just about everything, health, income, education. The state has long been the butt of jokes, especially by coastal elites, but they aren't laughing now. Mississippi fourth graders have improved more in reading and math than their peers in any other state in the country. Earlier, I sat down with Education Secretary Linda McMahon to ask about the Mississippi miracle, and she also gave us an update on plans to abolish the Department of Education. Take a listen. Great to see you. Thanks so much for taking the time to come on the show.
11: Well, thanks, Katie. Thanks for having me. It's always good to be with you.
10: Yes. Well, you've been in a lot of arenas in your career.
11: I have.
10: Yes, you have. Many of them. But this is, of course, the first Republican midterm convention. Just your overall thoughts about this event and how you think Republicans can use it for momentum going into November.
11: Well, I think it's incredibly innovative and creative on behalf of the president to think of this as a way of kind of putting himself back up at the top of the ticket. And encouraging people to think, as he did last night, that he actually is running again, so that they know they've got to get out, they've got to turn out the vote. And this this election is so critical to make sure we can continue maintaining his policies and the Republican narrative going forward.
10: Some good encouragement for civic engagement on a non-presidential election. Let's talk about education a little bit. New York and California, of course, have poured tons of money into education, thinking that it would result in better test scores for kids, better outcomes for their educational future. That has not happened. The Mississippi miracle is something that is not getting enough attention in terms of what has happened in Mississippi. Can you tell us about what's happening there?
11: Well, it gets back, Katie, to exactly what we talk about all the time when the president is saying returning education to the states, because innovation is really happening at the states' levels. This was not part of the Washington bureaucracy that had anything to do with the Mississippi miracle. And what that actually did was return the science of reading to become the basis of how reading is taught in our schools, and it's based on phonics. It didn't happen overnight. It took years. You have to teach teachers how to teach the science of reading, but it is actually based on how our brain really does learn to read. Louisiana has adopted it. Florida has adopted it. Other states are now doing the same thing so that we can help hopefully see these scores go up.
10: So in liberal states like New York, where public schools are failing, even though they're dumping more money than ever into these education programs, we're seeing homeschooling go up. I mean, homeschooling in New York State is up 200% over the last 15 years. What do you attribute that move to?
11: Well, the parents that I talk to who are telling me that they are homeschooling their children is because they absolutely simply could not get the results that they wanted to get. They didn't want their children in an environment where they were taught curriculum that they didn't approve of. They didn't want to see boys and girls sports. They didn't want to see a lot of the impacts that a more left-wing, DEI ideology that was being taught. And so they wanted to teach their children at home for better outcomes for their children. And, you know, in states like New York that have not opted in to the president's, tax plan that was passed under the Working Families Tax Cuts Act, which then led to the Education Freedom Tax Credit. That's a whole lot of words. But basically what it boils down to, governors can opt into the program. Individuals within the state can then donate money into scholarship-granting organizations, which are 501c3s. Parents can then go to those SGOs. They can get money to either remove their child from a failing school, put them in a different school, pay the tuition for that, public or private school, or they can take that money for extra tutoring. If they have a child with disabilities, with special needs, they can utilize that money for more of those kinds of services. It's such a win-win. But governors or state school boards have to opt in, to the program.
10: So one big project that President Trump tasked you with is eliminating the Department of Education, which you are in charge of. A Democratic congresswoman has introduced articles of impeachment against you for trying to carry out that directive. What is the status of eliminating the Department of Education, and what is your response to Democrats already trying to impeach officials in the cabinet before they maybe win the House or take over power in November?
11: Well, I can tell you that in my role as the Secretary of Education, clearly I am working under the President's executive order to dismantle the failed experiment of the Department of Education. We spent $3 trillion since it was established in 1980 to see our scores continually to decline. The President believes, as do I, the best education is that closest to the child. So what I have asked Congress to give me a chance to have this proof of concept. We are moving bodies of work out of the Department of Education into other agencies by signing an interagency agreement. We are detailing the experts from the Department of Education to those agencies to work with the receiving agency to make sure that those programs can be adopted, enhanced, molded in with other programs that these other agencies have to be more efficient and to have better outcomes for students. So that's the process. And these letters of impeachment were saying that I did not have the authority to do what I'm doing. Clearly have the authority to sign these IAAs. And all I've asked Congress to do is, look, let me prove it. I'm not going to ask for your vote to make it permanent until I prove to you that it can work.
10: Well, Linda McMahon, Secretary of Education, great to see you. Thank you so much for taking the time to talk to
11: us
10: today.
11: Yeah.
10: Good to see you.
11: Fun to be here at the convention.
10: Absolutely. Thank you so much. Well, it's been a great 2 days here in Dallas. The Republican Party, at least, is definitely energized for November. President Trump is expected to hit the campaign trail as soon as next week, and we'll be following along, covering all of it. That does it for us tonight. Thanks for joining us here in Dallas. We'll be back to our normal time tomorrow night at 10 p.m. Eastern. More News Nation after this.

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9: Washington for the second and final night of the Republican midterm convention, expecting Vice President J.D. Vance to take the stage at any moment. President Trump follows Vance as we watch and see who is speaking there. Trump gets the last word at this convention. Few things to think about tonight, big picture, as we watch Dallas. Does J.D. Vance launch his 2028 presidential bid? He's not going to, of course, formally launch it as we watch Donald Trump Jr. on the stage. But there's something important here, because Donald Trump Jr. was extraordinarily instrumental in picking J.D. Vance as the vice president. Does Donald Trump anoint Vance as the heir apparent? Be very easy to say in 2 years, we're going to see Vance back here as the Republican nominee. It'd be the perfect ending if that's what Trump wants. That is something to watch all night. Second of all, Republicans want this. Their real chance here is for this to be a common sense versus crazy election. Republicans will say, yes, things may not be great, but Republicans represent common sense. Democrats represent crazy. How does Vance make that case? So what we are about to watch is by far the most important speech of J.D. Vance's political life. And it is on the anniversary of his good friend Charlie Kirk's assassination. Erica Kirk was there last night, featured in videos today. There's going to be something about that in Vance's speech. So this is the most important night of J.D. Vance's political life, not only to

0: save Republicans in the midterms, but to set up his run for president. Is tonight the coronation? That's what we have to wait together to find out. This is the place that he has an opportunity to make that case that he is the heir apparent to MAGA. We wait for the vice president. We bring in Indiana Senator Todd Young. Senator, good to see you. Thank you. Have I described the stakes accurately?
1: Good to see you.
2: Well, I think we take one election at a time, so it's unclear what the president will do. Far be it from me to predict. He loves being unpredictable. But I do believe that your characterization of this election as a choice between common sense and crazy resonates and will resonate with the majority of the American people. Socialism, which is what the Democratic base evidently now believes in, socialism has never worked in any country in all of human history. There's no example of a country that has benefited over the longer term from socialism. So the question now is can we unpack that in the remaining days of this critical national election? I think we've got many talented candidates on the field. President Trump's going to make that case. J.D. will do his bit tonight. And hopefully they'll emphasize to everyone, we need to get out there, we need to hustle, take nothing for granted. But if this election could be about common sense versus crazy, which I think it should, Republicans will win and overperform expectations by quite a bit.
0: Right. Whichever side it's a referendum on loses. If this is a referendum on Donald Trump and the economy, Republicans lose. If it's a referendum on common sense versus crazy, then Democrats lose. But I just want to get in this in terms of J.D. Vance a little bit, because what does it tell us that this is not a coronation? What does it tell us that is still even a question of whether or not he would be the heir apparent and presumptive nominee? It says to us that there is an open field. Why is that still?
2: Listen, J.D. may be one of the most talented people I have ever met. I served with him in the United States Senate. I feel like I have a good sense of him. I find his personal story absolutely compelling. But of course, he still needs to make the case to the American people. That's always how this goes. So what does it say? It says that we're in the midst of one important midterm election. Republicans need to first focus on that. Make sure we turn out the vote. As President Trump said, our base should consider him to be on the ballot as we approach November. And then we pivot to the presidential election year, and that, of course, is the big prize. I think J.D. Vance will be the leading contender. We all know that. And he certainly has the skill set to close the deal, but he's going to have to earn it. There will be other talented individuals, some of whom may be my colleagues, and we'll just have to see how that plays out.
0: All right. I'll take that as a punt, understandably so. Question for you. Well, you know, Indiana knows a thing or two about football, don't they? So question for you as we look forward to this election. Is the problem for Republicans that Donald Trump's faithful don't come out and vote? Or the Trump-agnostic conservatives, moderates, and independents who are upset with both parties and wanted a change in 2024 and voted for Trump now just stay home? Because those are two very different messages.
2: Well, the base is fired up. Donald Trump fires them up on a daily basis. He can access them through social media, through the television cameras, through podcasts, through the entire conservative ecosystem. No one is more talented, of course, at doing that. I do think we're going to have to be able to earn the continued support of independent voters, maybe even some fair-minded Democrats. When you look at the individual U.S. House seats that are most in jeopardy, currently controlled by Republicans, it's those very seats, in most cases, where we've had some talented members able to earn the support of people who aren't always faithful Republican voters. We're going to have to earn their support again. And I think you do that by reminding them how difficult the circumstances were a couple of years ago, and then unpacking our accomplishments. Goodness gracious.
0: Okay. But
2: our
0: tax
2: bill.
0: Do you earn independent voters and fair-minded Democrats by saying Donald Trump's on the ballot, and by the way, we're going to give you $5,000 without Congress's approval that we don't have if we win?
2: You know, it's fair. It's a fair question. I think you earn their support in answering that question, though, by saying Donald Trump's on the ballot. But also remember.

0: that we need to emphasize. If we do, I think we'll certainly exceed expectations as we approach November and be well situated for success.
1: Got to drill down on this $5,000, though. President Trump now says he doesn't need Congress to do it. I don't understand how that is possible. I also don't understand how it's possible that he gets a $5,000 payment through Congress. What am I missing?
0: Well, I don't know. Perhaps the president will follow up and he'll explain to us how he can do this under his existing authorities. I'll give him the opportunity to make that case. It's not uncommon for President Trump to say provocative things. We know this. And also to field test ideas in speeches for the first time. So he may or may not decide to pursue this. Let me say, however, that there's a model that one could call analogous to this that is already law. It's the Trump accounts, in which we're giving money to people on the other end of the spectrum, people who clearly can't vote, they're just born. Let's extend the opportunity to more people so they can enjoy capitalism, as opposed to doing what the Democrats want to do, which is turn to socialism. That's okay, not so American. I think the Trump accounts.
1: Yeah, I think if this was going to be a vote, we'd put Todd Young down as skeptical. Is that fair of the $5,000 payments?
0: I certainly need to learn more. Right?
1: Yeah, fair enough.
0: Undecided.
1: Okay, understood. Behind you is Donald Trump Jr. speaking. I have heard from an awful lot of Republicans, mostly non-Trump Republicans. One of the things that has turned them off the most is the self-enrichment by the Trump family and the massive increase in their net worth over the past 2 years. One can call it many different things, but it has been unabashed, shall we say. Is this the right message to an American people that are struggling? You point out fair-minded Democrats and independents whose vote you need to earn back to have Donald Trump there ahead of J.D. Vance on this big night?
0: Yeah, listen, I do think there's a lot of questions from Republicans, Democrats, independents alike that I'm hearing as I go back to the state of Indiana about our institutions, about improper behavior. That's why I have been pushing for something that I think we can actually accomplish over the next couple of years, perhaps the next couple of months, which is to ban stock trading among members of Congress. If you look at the trading records of members of Congress, this is just the stuff we report. Mm-hmm. It's amazing how adept some members are at trading stocks. Goodness gracious, they're better than Bill Ackman. Well, how is that? It may be because we're exposed to on a daily basis private, non-public, market-moving information. And so let's earn back a measure of trust by banning trading in individual stocks altogether as members of Congress. You know, that is something constructive I believe we can accomplish in a bipartisan way. I don't know the particulars of all the rest, but I know we can get that done.
1: You know, Senator, if every member of Congress who came on this program and said they want to ban stock trading actually voted for it, we would have banned stock trading by now.
0: Well, I've voted for it. I'll continue to vote for it. And I actually don't think that most of the proposals go quite far enough. I'd go even further. But let's accomplish what we can, earn back more trust.
1: I want to get
0: I've never traded a stock. Yeah.
1: Well, the fact that you can say that is important. And there's few who can, and it's admirable. There's the issue hanging over the – I don't want to say hanging over. It probably is a good thing. It's a sunshine on the Republican convention, and that is whether or not John Fetterman flips. He has said he will not. He put out a video message yesterday to the Republican convention talking about working with Donald Trump. And then Jen Psaki, now of MS Now, but certainly from the Democratic administration, from Biden's White House, had this to say about it. Take a listen.
2: His biggest risk right now is he's going to be primaried. Like Chris DeLuzio, who knows what he'll do? Others may primary him. I don't understand why he's doing that. But to me, it feels like Democrats need to be clear-eyed that he might flip parties.
1: What is on the table? What should Republicans be

0: willing to do to give to entice John Fetterman to flip?
1: Well, I hadn't quite thought about that. Let's make him feel welcome for starters. I think many of us are trying to do that. I had dinner with John not too long ago. We had some Chinese food. I happened to enjoy his company. And
0: what kind of Chinese did you guys order?
1: Wood. Yeah, you know, I get the broccoli with chicken. I think John was a little heavier on the soup course, but thank you for asking. Yeah. It was cheap. We'll say that. Both of us
0: I'm a Kung Pao chicken guy. I was just wondering. I've skipped dinner, so food's on my mind.
1: Yeah.
0: All right.
1: It's a fiscally responsible choice. So, listen, we just got to make him feel welcome. Does he need particular committee assignments? I don't know. I think our leadership might entertain that. But most importantly, it can't feel too transactional. He needs to know that if he makes that switch, that he'll have a supportive Republican Party who shares his values and that he can get stuff done on behalf of his constituents. So I certainly would encourage my leadership to have those conversations with him if they have not.
0: All right, and maybe not get primaried as well for his next run. Senator, I understand you have to run. Maybe sometime we'll get some pad thai together or some kung pao chicken. Good to see you as well. Thank you very much. Good luck to the Hoosiers in football this year.
1: Go IU.
0: All right, love it. Charlie Dent, former Republican Pennsylvania congressman. Daily Caller, White House correspondent Reagan Reese here on set as we await, after Donald Trump Jr., the vice president, then the president. Charlie, to you, I saw you chuckling a couple times during that interview.
2: Yeah, Todd Young is a good friend and he's a good man. But I have to chuckle about the $5,000 payments. I don't think you can find too many Republicans who think this is a good idea. Everybody believes it's inflationary. It's profligate. And it just and of course, you need Congress to enact this. And it's never going to happen. So and so that's why I think everybody's...
0: When you go back to the White House and say this is not going to happen, right? What is their explanation, not obviously on the record, but on background, for tossing this stuff out?
3: Yeah, I think there's been some reporting that this was a bit of a surprise to a lot of Trump world and allies. I think President Trump talked to some close people. And so I think that there might be maybe a little bit of a scramble to explain exactly what the president thinks. I will say why it surprised me is that over the weekend, we had some reporting that the administration is considering giving some handouts to moms who are going to stay at home. And that got a lot of backlash from conservatives. This is kind of in that same lane. To then throw that out, it seems like maybe there was a bit of a disconnect with understanding or really caring about what the base is thinking when it comes to these handouts to just Americans.
0: Charlie, as I sat with that interview with the senator, I am struck by the challenge for Republicans that Donald Trump wants to be on the ballot. He says he is on the ballot. He needs to be on the ballot to turn out the Trump faithful, the people who only show up for him. But at the same time, putting him on the ballot, and the senator sort of alluded to this, turns off the independents who you need to earn their vote, and in his words, the fair-minded Democrats who voted for Trump in 2024 because they were so fed up with what Democrats had done.
2: Yeah, I mean, this is the conundrum that Republicans are facing right now. They, you know, if you're trying to put your base together right now, you've got a problem. But I think there is some base erosion. And that's part of the reason why they're having this convention, trying to lift all boats, you know, try to improve the president's image ratings a little bit. I don't think they're going to be successful with that. But if, again, if you're a battleground Republican district, you really don't want to be at this convention.
0: Many are not.
2: And they shouldn't be, because they need to speak to those independent voters, those soft Republicans, soft Democrats, the persuadable ones. That's where they are. And Republicans also have another disadvantage, a structural disadvantage. In non-presidential years, you know, Democrats tend to have an advantage because they have more college-educated, higher-income voters are more likely to turn out. Republican Party's base has shifted, more people without college degrees, and so they're lower propensity voters. So getting them to come out, it's not easy. I don't think you can replicate the 24 turnout model in 26.
0: To be fair on this issue of $5,000, because we've seen President Trump do this, as he sort of floats something, and then it is an intentional bait. There's one thing Donald Trump is great at. It is getting his opponents to take the opposite side of political loser issues. He wants no boys and girls sports. That forces Democrats to say, well, we want boys and girls sports. It's a reflexive nature. If Trump's for it, so many people must be against it. At that point, Reagan, as the world is watching, or America is watching, so many people get richer and then feeling so poor and unable to afford things,

0: to have the controversy simply that Trump wants to give money back to America and nobody's letting him, does that not help him?
1: That's totally fair. I think with President Trump, there's a lot of kind of wait and see. I think a lot of times people freak out and jump at what he says, and sometimes he says the wrong thing and things he shouldn't be saying, but sometimes he ends up playing the right message and saying the right thing. And so I think you can... I'm skeptical of how this is going to play out. I think I've been hearing from sources who are on the 2026 midterm operation that this big convention was about getting the National Party on the same message, that there's been a struggle to get everyone in the government moving in the same direction and speaking to the same people, and that this was really for them, to focus them and get them moving and get them focused for the next however many days we have, that the midterms are the thing. Is this the slip-up that distracts everyone from that big message of getting the Americans?
0: There's a long time to go between now and then. News Nation political editor, host of The Hill Sunday, Chris Steigerwald, also in Dallas for us. Chris, help us understand, as you're at this convention, what is Republicans' number one need, and are they fulfilling that over these 2 days?
2: Well, I tell you, you know, life is long. I have now lived long enough to see Teddy Kennedy praised at a Republican convention for his advocacy of women's rights. So I know very conclusively that the Republican Party of 2026 is in a very different place than it was before for how things are going. I think this is a broadly successful event for what it is. It's not a convention because they're not doing anything. They're not nominating anybody. It's a pep rally. It's a hootenanny. It's sort of like, you know what it is? It's a bigger, better CPAC. It's the same energy as CPAC, same kind of folks. It's a little more upscale because it's very expensive to be here, but it's the same vibe. And if that's what it's supposed to do, raise some money, get the folks together, I think it's doing that.
0: Okay. There's so much to unpack, as you point out, about the way there's a difference between the Republicans of today versus yesteryears. But keeping on this point of this being a success, the Republicans have a leader. It's Donald Trump. Maybe unpopular with certain groups of people, agree or disagree with his policies, but they have a leader. Democrats do not. There's no way Democrats could all come together under one tent right now, even though they claim it's a big tent, and not be fighting with each other. I was in Dallas last night. That you did not see that. Republicans were united themselves. Whether they have enough people united to win is a different story. But the fact that Republicans can have this event, does it put them in a stronger position for the next 2 months than Democrats who still have to deal with this inter-party conflict?
2: No. The best thing Democrats have going for them is that they do not have a leader. You don't want a leader when you are in a midterm election like this. When you're the out party, you just want to be brand X. You don't need to say this is what we're about. You just say, what about those guys? You've talked about it before. In a midterm election, it's a referendum on the party in power. And that's all Democrats want it to be. And we are in a weird place where Donald Trump and the Democrats agree that this election is about Donald Trump. And there is advantage and there is wisdom in the Republicans' effort to get their lower propensity working class voters out, right? Their focus is on getting those MAGA voters who don't typically show up in midterm years. They're throwing a lot into this. And there will be some benefit there. But you squeeze that ear of the Mickey Mouse balloon, the other ear is going to get bigger, and it's going to continue to motivate Democrats and persuadable voters in a place like Texas about what they don't like about the Republican Party. So I would just say, in a midterm year like this, being an amorphous blob, which is what the Democrats are, has its own advantages.
0: Okay. You said something interesting, which is both Democrats and Donald Trump want this to be about Donald Trump. Republicans I talk to don't want it to be about Donald Trump, and probably the Republicans you talk to as well. They want it to be about common sense versus crazy. Their words, not mine. Can you have both?
2: Well, I mean, you've heard the response to the president's idea about giving away $5,000 to every man and woman in the country. Well, they say it's an idea. It's something he's talking about. You know, he's skywriting, and the president does what he wants to do. That's a great example of what happens when you don't have a party. So the Republicans have a campaign. They have a leader, but they don't have a party. There's no vetting system by which any of these ideas would get cleaned up. So there's an example. They come into town. They get a boost. They get feeling better. Yes, we can do this. We're together. These are the people we like. It's slickly produced and well done. But what are they going to leave with? They're going to leave with having to defend this borrowing $1.3 trillion to give away to people. That's not, that won't wash. So I think that's a pretty good encapsulation of the struggle you're talking about.
0: 2 years ago tonight, Chris, you and I were on air talking about an equally focusing event, probably even more so, which was the Trump-Harris debate, which polling said, yeah, to talk about how long 2 years is, that Harris won the debate. That was largely thought of as true. And then Donald Trump went on to win the election. Do we need to be resonant in our analysis tonight of just how long we have between now, not as long as normally between a convention and a general election, but we've got a long time between now and November?
2: I learned a valuable lesson in 2024. It was a real weird year. Sitting president forced out of the race. Kamala Harris coronated at a Democratic convention, a fake convention. They did all that stuff. And I sort of lost the thread, because the real thread was voters were unhappy with the direction of the country and they were going to take it out on the party in power. And that's the problem that Republicans have this year. The fundamentals are against them.
0: Well, and here is Vice President J.D. Vance delivering what is now the most important speech of his political career. He hopes 2 years from now to be delivering the acceptance speech at the Republican National Convention in 2028. But first, he must make the case that he and Donald Trump have delivered. Once again, crowd behind him appears mostly to be women as well. Almost all are exclusively women, as it was for President Trump last night. I don't know if I recognize the song, but this is the official...

I gotta say, it's pretty cool to hear a crowd that is this fired up chant your name. So go ahead and do it again. I have to start, ladies and gentlemen, with a note of gratitude to each and every single person in this room and each and every single person who's watching, whether you're in the convention hall with us or watching from home on TV. You are here tonight because you love this country, and we're not going to let it go backwards. Two years ago, we have to remember, our nation, ladies and gentlemen, was tired. We were tired of seeing our factories close. We were tired of our neighbors dying of drug overdoses. We were tired of not being able to afford anything. We were tired of seeing the cartels and the criminals given free rein over our great country. And we were tired of being called racist for noticing that our country was becoming dirtier and poorer and less safe and less prosperous. By the end of 2024, you were tired. We were tired as a country, but you were not defeated. The radicals in Washington, they could take much from us, but they couldn't take our will to fight back. And so all of us came together on November the 5th, and we sent the toughest SOB in American politics back to the White House, and we made Donald J. Trump the 47th President of the United States. Now, ladies and gentlemen, this is a joyful occasion for me. I see the great state of Ohio right here in the front row. But I got to be honest, it's also a somber occasion for me personally, and I know for so many of you out there, because the last time that I addressed a convention of my fellow Republicans, remember, just 2 years ago, I had just become the Republican nominee for Vice President of the United States. I was a brand new senator. I'd been in politics for all of a year and a half. I guess the president likes outsiders. I was nervous. Think about it, I was speaking on the biggest stage of my life, and I had been in politics for barely a year and a half. But I will never forget that as I made that speech, as I addressed the country on the biggest stage of my life, in the front row, right about there, my dear friend Charlie Kirk was smiling and cheering me and reminding me that I had a good friend right here in the convention hall. And of course, after I was elected Vice President of the United States, 1 year ago today, on September the 10th of last year, that good friend was taken from us when Charlie was assassinated. Now, Charlie left behind two children, two little kids. They were too young to fully understand. And a wife, the amazing Erica, who has carried on his mission with more courage and resolve than most of us will ever be asked to show. We love you, Erica. But to those sweet kids, I don't imagine they're watching tonight. They're still very young. But I hope that one day they will watch and they will know and they will understand what I'm trying to say to them tonight. Though they may not appreciate it today, history will record that your father was a great man.

But those of us who loved your dad, we knew him as something even better than a great man. He was a good man. And I want you to know what your dad knew. Scripture says that God is a father to the fatherless, that every one of us is adopted into his family. And as the Apostle Paul told us, as he wrote to the Romans, if we are his children, then we are also his heirs. We have inherited. We are entitled to inherit something straight from God the Father. Now, we live, of course, in an imperfect world of fallen men. We live in the city of man, not the city of God. But I believe that our founders built this nation on a promise that echoes our Creator, that every American child is born an heir, is born with a birthright, born with the right to inherit the blessings of the greatest country on earth, not because of who their parents are, not because of what they look like or where they come from, but because they are Americans and this is our country. And that birthright, ladies and gentlemen, is what this November is all about. Now, Charlie spoke to young men in particular. He was a young man himself, and he understood where they were coming from. He understood that there was no greater calling for a young man, and he would tell people this, than falling in love, starting a family, and becoming a father. He would tell young men around the country that ultimately you wouldn't care what your job was or where you went to school, but you would care about your family. And of course, I thought a lot about those

0: those words, a lot of about those words in the last year, but particularly a lot about those words over the last 6 weeks. Because as many of you know, in July, my beautiful Usha gave birth to a baby boy, little Alec, just 6 weeks ago. And I will say that you should have been there when the organizers of the midterm RNC asked my wife, who had a two-week-old baby and three other kids that are very young, if she would come to Dallas, Texas to introduce her husband, and she said, "Hell no, I got four kids to take care of." But she sends her love, and I know she's watching at home. And I've thought a lot, ladies and gentlemen, about what is the birthright of this newest of Americans, my little boy. He is now our fellow citizen, though he doesn't know it. And I think about what the Democrats have said about our shared birthright as Americans, or frankly, the lack thereof. In Michigan, one Democrat in particular, one candidate has said, and I quote, "F the nuclear family."
1: Shame, shame, shame.
0: F the nuclear family. What are you even talking about? These hateful words come not from a love of country. They come not from a desire to serve you or our fellow Americans, but they come from a very deep emptiness in the soul. It is the nuclear family. It is inside of that nuclear family where I watch my four-year-old little girl, little Mira, beg to feed a bottle to her new baby brother. It's inside of the nuclear family where Alec's older siblings just a couple of weeks ago witnessed the wonder of a new baby's very first smile. It's inside of that family where I've seen Usha show an almost divine patience with those four kids. And so, to the radicals who wish to abolish my family and the thousands and millions of other families all across our country, we have a simple message for them. Stay the hell away from our kids.

0: Now, because we got a new kid around, I can't help but look at the future of this country through the eyes of the future of my son. And I can't help but think about what it is that we're fighting for and what it is that we want for all of our children. Now, I want my son to grow up healthy and strong. I want him to have access to clean water and real food. I want him to live in a country where you don't need a PhD in chemistry to understand the ingredient list in the grocery store. I want to live in a country where my son's doctors answer to parents and to the Hippocratic Oath, not to a bunch of far-left bureaucrats. I want him to get a real education. He's going to grow up and go to school. I want him to go to a school that teaches him to read, to write, that teaches him arithmetic, that teaches him to love his country and his fellow citizens. And what I want for my family, I want for your family too. That's my job. My job is to fight for every single person in this room, every person watching at home, as if they were my own family, as if they were my own kin. And so I don't just want these things for my kids, I want them for your kids too. I want our daughters to compete on a fair field where no politician tells a little girl she's got to surrender her trophy, her scholarship, or her locker room to a man. I want our sons to have a fair shot at a good job, and I want that for our daughters too. I want, whether they work in tech or manufacturing, American businesses to hire American workers, to rely on American people, and to ensure that we build the next generation of great American products with American hands. I want our children to be safe, ladies and gentlemen. I want them to be safe on their streets, safe in their schools, living peacefully in neighborhoods where the law protects the innocent and throws the violent criminals in prison where they belong. I want them to be free to worship to the dictates of their own conscience. And I want our children to grow up in a country that doesn't roll its eyes at people who pray, but remembers that this country itself was an answer to prayer 250 years ago. And I think, like most parents, I want my kids to do the most important thing. I want them to fall in love. I want them to find somebody who's worth building a life with. And I want them to be able to afford a home where they can raise their children in peace and prosperity and comfort. I want them to know the pride of saving up for something, of buying something big and real that they're proud of without being outbid by Wall Street tycoons. I want them to keep what they've earned when they work hard. And that is the birthright that I'm talking about. That is the country that Donald J. Trump is fighting every single day to defend and to build upon. And while the president works every day to build upon that great nation, every single day the far left is working right now to make sure that your children never see that birthright.
1: Thank you.
0: So what the people at home missed is that we just had a protester interrupting us and waving the Mexican flag. Well, my friend, if you love Mexico so much, get your ass over there. I'll buy you the plane ticket.

had, ladies and gentlemen, I had a whole speech written. But I think I gotta change it because we just discovered the symbol of the far left, an idiot waving an American flag or a Mexican flag at a protest when he should be waving the flag of the United States of America.

around a foreign flag. He'd much rather live in Dallas or in Cincinnati or in any one of our great cities than Mexico. But while we wave the American flag and fight for the American dream, we have to remind ourselves tonight that the good life that is the foundation of this country's promise is not guaranteed. We have to remember that a safe home, a good school, a happy family, a future that is better than the past, every generation of Americans has had to fight for these things when it's our turn. And this fall, the Democrats are running candidates who will tell your children what they're allowed to say, how they're allowed to live, and importantly, who they ought to hate. Because that's what the Democrat Party is about in 2026. It's not about you. It's about foreign fraudsters, and it's about who they hate. And we got to send their asses packing in November. We got to send a message to this November. We got to send a message this November that the country does not belong to the radicals. It does not belong to the bureaucrats. It does not belong to the highest bidder. This country was handed down to us by our parents and their parents before them. We received this national birthright, and we are going to fight for it by electing Republicans this November. If you're ever feeling down about our country, ladies and gentlemen, just take a look at the beautiful ladies right behind me. And ladies, I'd like to know what you had to drink, because I'll take two of them when I'm done. We got to take stock, my friends. We got to take stock of what we've accomplished. When we came into office, we got to take care of business this November, then we'll worry about what comes next. When we came into office just 18 months ago, so many of our fellow Americans sensed that they'd been robbed of their chance to build a good life. They worried they'd never be able to afford a home, a family, or a real stake in the country that all of us love. Consider how life changed for Americans coming of age during those terrible Biden years. Workers' wages fell by $3,000. That's not an exaggeration. Prices rose 20% across the board, the worst inflation in a generation. And I always love when we said this, the president and I would go during the campaign, we'd say, you know, inflation is as high as it's been in 100 years. And the fake news would say, no. It's as high as it's been in 68 years. That ain't good, ladies and gentlemen. In just 4 short years, the cost of a home under Joe Biden doubled. And Americans who are finishing school suddenly found themselves competing, not against their fellow Americans for jobs, but against 25 million new illegal immigrants, not just for jobs, but for homes as well. Our nation became a place where you had to be rich to enjoy what used to be the birthright of every ordinary middle-class life. It became a country where violent crime exploded, unless, of course, you could afford private security. And it wasn't just that things became more expensive, it's that our country
was stolen from us and then handed out to strangers. Think just one case, one of the fraud cases that we charged last May, where two women, one of them born in Somalia, defrauded Medicaid of $46 million. How did they do it? They did it by creating fake autism clinics and then having their friends sign up and pretend to have kids on the spectrum. And that's millions of dollars that ordinary American parents needed to help their special needs children, but instead went to foreign kickbacks and spending sprees for fraudsters. And what did the Democrats do when the fraud they turned a blind eye to reached these catastrophic levels? We found $250 billion of fraud just since the president made me the fraud czar. When Medicaid programs for homeless or expecting mothers in states like Minnesota and Wisconsin, they began to fall apart because the money that you had paid to support those expectant mothers was going to fraudsters. Here's what the Democrats did. They refused to prosecute the crime. And by the way, they called everybody who noticed their fraud racist for noticing that there were people stealing from our children and our new and expectant mothers. The Democrat legacy of the last few years was that they bankrupted our country and left us poorer. They left our country weaker. They left our border wide open and our communities less safe. Their record, my friends, speaks for itself. And rather than admit error and change course, of course, they are doubling down on the crazy. In primary after primary, we have watched the few reasonable Democrats lose to extremists who openly hate our nation. Our flag-waving friend over there is actually the new congressional delegate for New York 14. He's here campaigning. But you gotta ask, if it's not love of country, what is it that drives this new generation of radical Democrats? It's not new policies. They'll say the same stuff: defund the police, abolish the border, the Green New Scam. We've heard all this stuff before. But I think that what's new about them is what motivates them is a new type of hardcore hatred. Now, don't take my word for it. Listen to what these people have actually said in their own words. In Manhattan this November, you have Democrat candidates who declare their life goal is, and I quote, the total eradication of Western civilization. A few years ago, they cheered on the most horrific slaughter of innocent civilian Jews that we have seen in a generation. In Lansing, you have Democrats who call for, quote, destroying the American way of life. And in Texas, you have Democrats, grown men, who seem to be pretty obsessed with trans children. I gotta say, the president's very good at nicknames, but Talafrico maybe tops the list. But this Talafrico guy, he will not shut up about how there are six genders. He will not shut up about how, quote, God is non-binary. I don't know what the hell that even means, my friends. He won't shut up about having traditional Christian values makes you a bigot. And I gotta say, a guy that age who is so obsessed and focused on transgender children, I don't know about you, but I never want to see that guy's web browser history. It's not a good place. We'd rather be here. In Denver, Colorado, you have Democrats who say that 9/11 was inevitable, who offer justifications for terrorists who murdered 3,000 of our fellow citizens. And in Michigan, it's even worse. They're campaigning with radicals who explicitly say that America deserved the 9/11 attacks. These are candidates who, when they're not calling to repeal the Second Amendment,
They will attack you as a literal white supremacist if you dare to criticize Sharia law.

And the great state of New York, congressional Democrats tell us that the July 4th celebration is really about the liberation of Palestine and Puerto Rico. I can't even say that without laughing. Can you just imagine Thomas Jefferson writing away all about the liberation of Palestine and Puerto Rico? And these aren't media personalities. These aren't weirdos on social media. These are the candidates that congressional Democrats have put forth for you to vote for in November. They asked, my friends, for a one-way ticket to Washington to legislate and regulate and wield power over your lives. Instead, in my opinion, they need a one-way ticket to a mental hospital. Now, we're all having a good time as fellow Republicans celebrating what we've achieved and looking forward to accomplishing a lot more. But I know there are a lot of people who are watching on TV who aren't always sold, and I want to speak directly to them, not to the faithful, but to the people who are still making up their minds, the people on the margins, the people who are still a little unsure who they're going to vote for, some people who love some of our policies but maybe don't agree with others. Young men, many of whom felt inspired by Charlie Kirk, but are unhappy with some of what has happened in the wake of his death. And I want to speak directly to that group, because I think Charlie is a great example of how to disagree but still participate in the work of saving this country. Charlie, ladies and gentlemen, was dedicated to this movement and this country. He loved, and I do mean loved, the President of the United States. But in the 8 months or so that we were in office before Charlie died, I talked to him a lot, almost every day. And Charlie was still a free thinker with his own principles and views. He did not always agree with us. Let me just give you one example. Charlie hated war. Whether it was Europe or Africa, the Middle East, he didn't care. He just hated war. That was his view. Now, of course, there are people who love what we've done and people who don't. I'm not here to litigate the disagreements between Charlie and some of the people that he disagreed with. But what I'm asking you to do is do what Charlie did. Do not throw the baby out with the bathwater. Don't give the country over to a bunch of crazy people because you happen to disagree with us on a policy issue here or there. Look, I'm not asking anybody to agree with me on every single issue. I'm not asking anybody to agree on every single policy of the administration. What I am asking you to do is to recognize the contrast with the radicals and recognize the achievements of the last 18 months. We have done a lot, my friends, and we can do a lot more if we fight together. You know, Donald Trump's administration, it's not just the first government in the last 80 years to actually stop a border invasion. It's the first in the last 80 years to reverse the border invasion. Under Donald Trump's leadership, we have seen the foreign-born share of our population drop by 3 million people. That's illegal aliens that we sent back home. Under Donald Trump's leadership, we've created 1 million new jobs. And unlike the last administration, where most of the job growth went to illegal aliens, 100% of the job growth in the United States of America is going to American citizens, which is exactly where it belongs.
For my entire life, I saw corporations ship jobs overseas and be rewarded by Washington. Donald Trump is the first president in my lifetime to crack down on people shipping our jobs overseas and fight for American businesses and American workers for a change. We've seen the largest drop of violent crime in the history of the United States of America because we back the police and throw the bad guys in prison. It's not rocket science. We've ended taxes on Social Security. We've ended taxes on tips, and we've ended taxes on overtime. We have banned corporate tycoons from buying up our housing stock because we hold the simple belief that American homes ought to go to the American people. And this is my favorite: under the leadership of the president and Bobby Kennedy, we did what generations of Democrat politicians promised but failed to do. We actually took on Big Pharma and lowered drug costs for all of our citizens. Now, I'm obviously biased, but I think that's a great record of achievement. But compare it to the Democrats, who want to allow open borders, allow pharma companies to experiment on your kids, they want to raise your taxes, and they want to abolish their family, in their own words. We just want common sense, and we want you to have a better life. The contrast in this election, ladies and gentlemen, it's not about this or that policy. It's about the party of common sense beating the party of the crazies. Let's send these lunatics packing and govern our country for the future. A few weeks back, I got to visit the steel mill. I love y'all. A few weeks back,

I got to tell you, a very personal and important thing to me is a few weeks back, one of the most amazing honors I've had as vice president is I got to visit the steel mill where my grandfather worked for 40 years in my hometown of Middletown, Ohio. And standing on that floor, I thought about my papaw, that's what I called him, and the 40 years he spent there as a union welder. I thought about what he wanted out of this country, out of his government. He wanted happy, healthy families. He wanted low taxes. He wanted a government that would look out for him and make sure his people had good jobs so long as they were willing to work hard and play by the rules. Simple stuff, easy stuff, common sense, good government stuff. And despite everything that's changed since he died, the things he wanted are the things that I want, and I think the things that every American patriot wants for our country. We want it for ourselves, we want it for our families, we want it for our children, we want it for our fellow Americans. But right after that visit, something interesting happened. The man the Democrats are running for Senate in the great state of Michigan, his name is Abdul El-Sayed. He saw me describing what a decent man, and my papaw was genuinely a decent and good man. He saw me talking about my papaw and his work and his history and what he loved and what he cared about. And you know what old Abdul did? He asked mockingly whether I'd be willing to bring Usha back in time to meet papaw. And this is what he thinks of my grandfather, a man I loved and who loved his family unconditionally. Abdul looks at him, sees the color of his skin, sees his background, and decides that he could never have loved my wife. Now, the shocking thing is that Abdul himself was raised by his own white step-grandparents. He knows exactly that kind of bond and what it looks like in a family. And he chose anyway to say that a man like my grandfather couldn't have loved from the bottom of his heart someone who

0: looks like Usha. Well, thanks be to God that my papaw was a better man than Abdul El Sayed, because I guarantee you he'd love my family every bit as much. But, look, I'm not just here to defend the honor of my papaw. I'm here to tell you this is who the Democrats are now, my friends. They're not just the party of little higher taxes, maybe some dumb regulations. They're not the party of FDR or JFK. Hell, they're not even the party of Bill Clinton anymore. The Democrats are the party of hatred. They're the party that despises America and the people who built it. They're the party that can find sympathy for the terrorists who perpetrated 9/11, but they say that people with names like James Vance are incapable of loving people with names like Usha, and they couldn't be more wrong. Ladies and gentlemen, because the Democrats have become such a nightmare, we can never, we will never let them win. We're going to beat them back in November. So I'm asking any of my fellow Republicans to remember that this November is so much more than red team versus blue team. It's so much more than having good politicians in Washington. It's about sending a message to the Democratic Party that if you send your crazies, we're going to send you packing. It's about fighting for our fellow citizens, for their dreams, and for the inheritance of a great nation that all of us are going to leave behind. So I've got to ask my fellow Republicans, are we ready to do what we need to do in November? Every American, whether they've been here for 10 years or 10 minutes, deserves the sacred inheritance of the United States of America. Ladies and gentlemen, this November, let's give it to them. Let's fight for our people. Let's send the Democrats packing. And let's never forget that America belongs to those who love it, not those who hate it. God bless you, and thank you for having me.
1: A roaring welcome for J.D. Vance, the Vice President of the United States.
0: And without further ado, I've got to introduce the man who is going to introduce the greatest president. Ladies and gentlemen, please join me in welcoming the great Lee Greenwood and the President of the United States.
2: Hello, Patriots.

Greenwood with the president's walkout song of God Bless the USA. J.D. Vance delivering the speech of his political career. A deeply personal speech, brought up his grandfather, spoke as a father, spoke as a husband, spoke in deeply personal ways about what he wanted for his kids, trying to compare and contrast the differences between the future of the country that he views he and Republicans can deliver versus the future that Democrats will deliver. We told you that this was a chance for J.D. Vance to make himself the heir apparent of MAGA and of Donald Trump's presidency. He certainly seemed to have made that case tonight. More importantly, the crowd seemed to have received that tonight and believed it. The roar from the crowds, having been there last night for J.D. Vance, was appreciably more, a standard deviation or two of octaves louder for J.D. Vance than for Donald Trump.

Thank you very much, everybody. And I want to thank our great vice president. What a job he did tonight. You know, the Democrats are getting nervous. They said if we did a midterm convention, nobody would show up. This place is packed. It was packed last night. But even more important is the spirit. The spirit, I'm watching from backstage, and I'm seeing spirit like we haven't seen in this country for a long time. Long time. But it came back about a year and a half ago. We went through 4 years of embarrassment, hurt, harm, sickness, filth. It was bad, but now it's good, and it's going to soon be greater than ever before, better than ever before. It's going to be something very special. And I'm going to be a little bit brief, because last night I spoke for 2 hours. And I don't feel like going over the same material again. So what I'm going to do tonight is a little bit different. We all love music, right? We're going to get a little music. I'm going to stand on the stage at the end with our great opera star, Christopher Macchio. And he's going to sing America the Beautiful, Nessa Dorma. And all I ask of you from the Phantom of the Opera, and we're going to have a good time listening to music because I'm getting a little bit tired of politics now. So I'll be brief. I'll be brief. I don't know if you... Should I be brief or should I not be brief? No. No, I look forward... Well, thank you very much. What a great country. What a great country we have. What a great country. I just want to thank everybody. This has been so amazing. You know, maybe this is going to be happening at midterms again, and maybe not. We're going to find out. But based on this, I would say we're going to be doing a lot. Perhaps I'll be here. I'll be standing with you one of these days. But you are a very special group. So I look forward to the performance, and he's considered, as you know, really one of the most brilliant since a very good friend of mine, the late, great Luciano Pavarotti. So we're going to have a lot of fun. But less than 2 years ago, the American people gave us a mandate to save America. And in 19 months, I've delivered on every single promise.

commitments I made, and I think I delivered on far more. Joe Biden and the radical left Democrats created the worst inflation in American history. They gave us wide open borders with 25 million people pouring in from all over the globe. They turned our cities into scenes of death and misery, murder, poverty, and destruction, and made America a laughing stock. We were a laughing stock all over the world. But we took that dark age of America and turned it into the golden age of America. We delivered the largest tax cuts in American history, the largest regulation cuts in American history, the largest investment in our military in the history of our country, and made America the energy and military superpower of the world. We're the superpower of the world. I built almost 2,000 miles of wall and created the strongest, most secure border that America has ever seen. And it was just announced, you saw that, that we achieved the lowest level of violent crime in 125 years since the year 1900. We gave you the largest drop in prescription drug prices ever recorded. And I wish the news would report it. I wish the fake media would report it, but they just don't want to do that. With discounts of 60, 70, 80, and even 90% in many cases, we have cuts. You remember when I announced I was the only one in 28 years that cut drug prices in my first term? 1/8 of 1%. I was so proud of it because nobody's ever done it from January to December. And now we're cutting your prices by 50, 60, 70, 80, and a couple of cases, 90%. We went from the highest prescription drug prices by far anywhere in the world to the lowest prescription drug prices anywhere in the world. And that alone should get us a big victory in our midterms that are coming up. Get out and vote, please. Get out and vote. The stock market has set 80 all-time record highs. Think of it, in a short period of time, 80 days we set records, and more Americans are working today than ever before. Your 401ks, by the way, are up $44,000 on average, $44,000, and most of you much higher than that. We terminated all diversity, equity, and inclusion mandates all across the federal government. We banned transgender ideology and critical race theory in our schools, and ended the transgender mutilization of our beautiful children. No more mutilization. And as you know, we had big court victories on this. We will not have men playing in women's sports. And if the radical left Democrats and communists win this election, they're promising to confiscate your wealth, tax your Social Security, abolish no tax on tips, no tax on overtime. They're going to defund the police, giving voting rights and welfare to 25 million illegal aliens, destroy Texas oil and gas, thereby doubling and tripling your taxes, have men playing in women's sports, transgender for everybody, the mutilization of your children, and set loose criminals to rob, rape, and kill like we had just 2 years ago. What we went through hell. If we win the midterms, we will, on the other hand, provide

a, let's call it Trump dividend, $5,000 for every adult citizen in our country. And we can do that because our country has never done better. We're taking in trillions, trillions of dollars. There's never been any country, not even close, that's come anywhere near. So it's five, we win $5,000 for every adult. We love our adults. It's about time we take care of our adults. And we will make all Trump tax cuts. We're going to take those beautiful tax cuts. We're going to make them permanent because the Democrats want to end all those tax cuts. They want you to pay much higher taxes. I never got it. All my life, I've watched politicians say, we will cut your taxes, even if they didn't mean it, to be honest with you. We will cut your taxes. We will cut. This is the only group I've ever seen. They say, we are going to give you a major tax hike. But we will end all payments to big health insurance companies and give you the money directly so that you can buy your own health care and have money left over for yourself. And we will make our very incredible, they tried getting it, some presidents, most presidents didn't try because they never had a shot. Most favored nation prescription drug discounts, we're going to make it permanent in law. We will pass the No Invasion of Our Country Act. We don't want any more invasions of our country. And with JD and everybody else, we will win the war on fraud. You know, we've got billions and billions of dollars already in our coffers of money that we caught on fraud. It's going to be, I would bet it will be over $1 trillion by the time we're finished. Over $1 trillion. And we will end, and it started with this, and we're going to end it. No cash bail. How about the no cash bail? Somebody kills somebody and they're out in the streets. 2 hours later, no cash bail. We're going to end it and we will pass the Save America Act mandating voter ID and proof of citizenship. And we have our great Speaker of the House, Mike Johnson, up there. Get it done, Mike. Get it done. So when I'm on the ticket, everybody comes to vote. We have, you know, we won Texas 3 times, the highest vote in the history of Texas for any race. And by the way, you've got to elect Ken Paxton. You got to do it. And I said something yesterday, and I don't know if he'll ever talk to me again. Perhaps he will. But I said it, my people said, please don't say that, so I won't say it. But I'll tell you what I was thinking about saying. I said, I don't like the way Ken dresses. Although I also said he looked really sharp in that suit yesterday. I thought, spiffy. And then I said, I don't really like the way Ken talks. And then I said something that they really hated. Please, sir, don't say it, sir. So I'm not going to say it, but I'll tell you what I was thinking about, sir. I said, I don't really like the way he looks. I don't like it. I don't like any. But you know what I do like? He was the greatest attorney general in the history of Texas. He was the greatest attorney general in the history of our country. He helped us so much with the walls, with illegal immigration, with everything. He was our greatest attorney general, and he deserves to go to the United States Senate.
So I don't know if he's going to ever speak to me again, but, you know, I don't care as long as he wins. I really don't care.

I don't have to. I don't have to speak to him. He's going to vote the way we would vote. So I don't have to speak to him. I don't care. You got to vote for him. So they're going to vote for me. But when I don't, I'm not on the ticket. You got to pretend I'm not on the ticket. You got to do me the biggest favor you've ever done me. You've got to do this for me. You've got to pretend I'm on the ticket. I'm on the ticket. I'm on the ticket. He's on the ticket. Pretend I'm on the ticket. Because this is going to turn out to be one of the most important elections. It's a midterm. It's going to be one of the most important elections. You know, you can tell just by this. Everybody said, if you have a midterm convention, it's going to be a disaster. No, but look at that. The highest rafter. No empty seats. The fake news. They search the arena. There are thousands of people outside. They search the arena for a seat. That's why last night I said, please don't get up and go to the bathroom. Just sit. Because they're fake people. They're fake, horrible, horrible human beings. Not all. Not all. You have some fine journalists, not too many, to be honest with you. But they search. When somebody gets up, yesterday a couple got up, two people, that's a disaster. And you immediately see cameras running to take pictures of those two. See? No, we were packed last night. We had thousands of people outside. And they said there were some seats that weren't filled. There were no seats at all. In fact, look. Even the boxes, the rich people boxes, they usually have them locked as people. Look at them. Every box is loaded up, every box, every corner. Look at that. Look at those boxes up there. I don't know if they're rich or they're poor, but they're there. We got a lot of people in this place. Look at the upper ring. Look, everything is taken. And tomorrow you'll say, you'll read. You know what happens? They have huge, they get angry. Tomorrow you're going to read. There were some empty seats. Headline, empty seats. First of all, if we had 1/5 of this crowd, it would be a success. But we have a packed arena with thousands of people outside. And I just want you to know it. It's unbelievable. But look at that. Look at that. I gotta do a little bit better on the back right there. I don't like that little skin that's showing. I'm not happy with it. That's not good. I shouldn't have looked up there. No, but look at this arena. This is a big arena. This is the arena where we had Luca playing just a little while ago. What the hell happened? But this is a beautiful place, but look at it, respect. So I say this only because they're dishonest, they're fake, and you know what? Honestly, to have a really great country, you have to have an honest press. We really have a very largely dishonest press. But that is impressive. Look, every single box, I don't know how the hell, you know, the rich people have those things locked off. I don't know how all you people got into those boxes. But if the Democrats get in, they'll destroy everything that we built. They'll ruin our country. So on Election Day, November 3rd, you got to do me a favor. You got to get out and vote, and you're going to pretend I'm on the ballot. Because in a way, I am on the ballot. Because if they get in, they're going to take away all of the things that we got, and we can't let that happen. In many cases, look, they don't want to give you voter ID. Why? Because they want to cheat. They don't want to give you proof of citizenship. Why? They say, well, it's a very complicated process. They have more lines as to what. We want voter ID. We want proof of citizenship. We want honesty in our elections. We want honesty in our country. So, please raise your right hand. I pledge to the greatest president in the history of the United States that loves us so much he can't even breathe.

I'll go out with my family, my friends. I'll do it anyway. I don't care if I'm registered or not. I'm going to try and cheat like hell like they do. There's never been bigger cheaters than I don't care. I am going to go out and I'm going to get my friends, my family, and we are going to vote on November 3rd, or we are going to vote before that. Right? Okay, ready? Ready? Here's the way you're... Okay, are you ready? Look, front row Joes, are you ready? The great... Oh, look at them. The great ladies of North Carolina. It's about number 300 rally. I don't know how the hell they do it. They are beautiful. Okay, are you ready? Ready to finish the pledge. So we swear that on November 3rd, we are going to go out and vote. And you know what? If you want, you can vote Democrat, but I don't think there's one person in this room that's going to vote. So I don't have to preface. I don't want to waste the words. Vote Republican. Just go out. If you vote, you're voting Republican. Okay. So help me, God. Whoa. Now I know. Now, I'd say just about everybody was screaming. You know what happens if you don't vote? You go to hell. You know that. Okay? You go to hell. And I don't want that to happen to you, so please go and vote. Because together we will defeat the communists. We will reject

0: defeat the communists, we will reject, and that's what they are. They're not socialists, they're not Democrats, they're communists. We will reject these radical left lunatics. We will demolish the extremists, fanatics, lunatics, and criminals who want to destroy our country. They want to destroy the country. Honestly, there's something wrong with them. Remember at the State of the Union, they wouldn't clap for people. The 104-year-old man got the Congressional Medal of Honor, the great helicopter pilot who's phenomenal. He was phenomenal. And I will tell you, he took that chopper down, and we took out Maduro with a fort loaded up with soldiers. Took 25 minutes. And we took over the oil of Venezuela, 65 billion barrels of oil. Remember, we talked about the pilot, that handsome guy. He stood up, bravely stood up. He had a hard time with a leg, and now he's got a really hard. He's still suffering greatly with that leg, very greatly. He was shot, but it didn't stop him. He landed that chopper perfectly, exactly in the spot. And if he didn't, we would have had a big problem. And as you probably heard, he lost the leg. That beautiful guy lost his leg. And the Democrats wouldn't applaud. They're sick. There's something wrong with them. There's something wrong with them. They wouldn't applaud. We gave him, that day, we gave him the Congressional Medal of Honor, and they wouldn't applaud. There's something wrong with them. But my one thing, when I started this whole beautiful journey, it's a journey, and we did it together. I didn't do it. You did it. You were just waiting for somebody to say the words, because it's common sense. It's, you can call it lots of, we want strong borders, we want great education, we want a tremendous, we built the strongest military in the world. We had to use it a little more than I thought, but we cannot let Iran have a nuclear weapon, and they will never have a nuclear weapon. And they're folding all over the place. And by the way, we control the strait, the Trump strait, I call it. We control the Trump strait. But I started out with a very simple thing, little theme. I came up with this little few words, make America great again. That's what I want. That's all I want. And we are making America far greater than anybody in this room thought would be. Think of it. $22 trillion coming into this country when a record was $3 trillion many years ago by a totally different country. $22 trillion. It's never happened before. So I just want to say we will make America great again. We will make it greater than ever before. And now, that's enough of politics. I've been doing this now for 7 days straight. I want a little music, if you don't mind. Enough with the politics. So, ladies and gentlemen, one of the greatest talents, one of the greatest opera singers anywhere in the world, and as I said, Luciano Pavarotti was a friend of mine, and I see nobody who's greater than Luciano, but I see no difference. And I asked Christopher, I said, Christopher, and I thought the answer was so nice, because I wouldn't have said that. I would have said, yeah, much better than him. If I were Christopher, I asked him, I said, Christopher, can I ask you a question? Pavarotti was a great friend of mine. He was a great guy. He was a diva like no woman. Believe me, there was no diva like. He was the all-time diva, screaming, those fools, those fools. He was great. But he was a diva. But I said to Christopher, so Christopher, let me ask you this question. Are you as good as Pavarotti? You know what he told me? No, no, sir. He is the maestro. He's the greatest of them all. I would never have said that. If I were him and that question were asked, I would have said, sir, I'm far better than Pavarotti. I would have said Pavarotti is nothing compared to me. But I'll tell you what, Luciano was a friend of mine for a long time, and he was great, and I see very little difference. Ladies and gentlemen, Mr. Christopher Macchio, have a good time. We love you all. Go out and vote. Go out and vote. Thank you.
1: President Trump wrapping up the first ever RNC midterm convention with some music for the attendees in Dallas about 9:35 there on a very muggy Thursday night. Keep an eye on the stage there. The vice president will likely join the president, perhaps even a balloon drop or two a little later. Chris Steierwalt has been watching the festivities from inside the American Airlines Center and joins us now. Chris, I said before J.D. Vance took the stage that this was his night, the most important night in his political career, to answer the question if he is the heir apparent, if the MAGA crowd has fully embraced him. I think the answer after tonight is that J.D. Vance is the undisputed frontrunner for the Republican nomination.
2: I can't think of a single vice president. I'm certainly open to correction. I'm doing this off the top of my head. I cannot think of a single sitting vice president who was defeated for his or her party's nomination. J.D. Vance has been the frontrunner the whole time. He's the vice president. This whole party, this whole event, the people in those boxes, those donors, those are J.D. Vance's people. He controls the party establishment. The way that this was arranged, the way that this was done, the whole idea behind it is a launch pad for J.D. Vance. And while certainly it's Trumpapalooza and Trump, this is very much about J.D. Vance, and this is very much about his control of the party's establishment. And he flexed on anybody in the GOP who thinks that he's not going to be the standard bearer in 2028.
1: As for Vance's speech, though, he had to meet the moment. You're right. It was set up to be this coronation of J.D. Vance. And then as I was watching it, I thought it was one of the more impressive speeches I have seen in an awfully long time. Deeply personal, at the same time drawing strong contrasts, a little bit funny, weaving in his personal story, singularly focused on message.
2: Yeah, I mean, for people who like that sort of thing, there was a lot there for them to like. It was a lot about dirty immigrants and the soul of America being corrupt. You know, it was... if you were predisposed to be a fan of J.D. Vance before, you would have liked that a great deal. And let's be honest, for most Republicans, it's not that they don't care. It's that they just want to win. They just want to win. They're not any different from Democrats in that way. They just want to win. What do you need to say? What do you need to do to get by and win? And the reason that J.D. Vance is going to be so hard, I listen to Republicans talk about, oh, we should have somebody else. We should try somebody else. The power of inertia inside of a party to go with what the establishment wants and the trajectory that it's already on is enormous. George H.W. Bush, Al Gore, Walter Mondale even had to sit out a cycle, but the energy was enough. I just think it's enough for Vance. I think it's going to be very, very hard for anybody to knock this guy out. Maybe I'll put it this way. The only person who could knock J.D. Vance out, the most obvious person, is, of course, if Donald Trump decides that he wants to make life difficult for him, maybe. But other than that, it's going to be very difficult.
1: Yeah, and the crowd seemed to embrace it and love it in every way possible. Speaking of Democrats, we have one here, Yemisi Egbo-Wale, former Biden White House Press Office Chief of Staff. Are Democrats watching this, Yemisi, going, wish we had done this?
3: No. Not at all. We really appreciate the fact that the candidates that are running for an incredibly consequential and competitive midterm are not paying $25,000 to talk to an arena full of people that were already going to vote for them in the first place. I would like those candidates to remain in their districts and work on getting those independent voters and convincing them of the argument of why Democrats should have the majority.
1: Reagan, you made an interesting point as we were talking about there's a lot going on right now. There's football on. Please don't change the channel. Has been the past couple of nights. If you're watching, we appreciate it. There's kids are starting school. There's other sporting events. Charlie then said, hey, is anybody watching? You said it doesn't matter in the grand scheme of things. Why not?
4: Well, I think it's all about sound bites. It's all about kind of getting that buzz amongst the party and maybe those core voters so they can infect other people with that excitement. And I think that you're going to get those sound bites, those great moments from the vice president's speech. You're going to even get them from President Trump's speech, as silly or wacky as some of us might think it is. Those moments of President Trump saying, I'm on the ballot, or even those funny moments of him saying, vote or you go to hell. People love that. That's vintage Trump. And I think it reminds people why they voted for him in the first place. So I think it's all about sound bites, those ads, and getting those clips. And earned media. We're talking about it. The media is talking about it. And I think that generates buzz.
5: The whole point of this exercise is to generate Republican enthusiasm to help drive up turnout. But the problem, of course, with Donald Trump and turnout, it's a double-edged sword. He's also a turnout machine for the Democrats. While this might spike up Republican turnout a little bit, maybe, I just don't see how the trajectory of the race, the midterm, is going to change because of what we've just witnessed here. I don't think they did any real damage here other than the $5,000 payments. But I don't think it's going to help much either.
1: Chris, to you, you and I were together for the 2024 Democrat and Republican convention. It struck me that J.D. Vance in particular, if we're going to use him as sort of making the argument, if you will, for Republicans, he set up this idea that the future of the country is on the line, that the future for his children is on the line. And if you vote for Democrats, they want to, in one way or another, destroy the fabric of the country. It struck me as not much different than the argument that Kamala Harris made in 2024. I would be remiss if I didn't add unsuccessfully.
2: Well, I think the focus on cultural and social issues for Republicans in this cycle makes sense, right? I haven't heard this much about transgenderism in a long time as I have here today. The focus on these issues and the talking about women's sports and all of that stuff makes sense for Republicans in the sense that the issue set, the climate, the environment, isn't in their favor. So you could think about in 2004 how gay marriage helped George W. Bush get reelected. Culture war issues, these wedge issues, can help raising the stakes to get to a point where you say it is so essential. But I think to the congressman's point, it's a midterm. The stakes are low. The Democrats take control. What do you get? You get gridlock. You get Donald Trump gets impeached. He doesn't get convicted. It's just, Americans like divided government. And convincing people that they have to freak out and go vote in this to make sure that the Republican... That's why you got the $5,000 promise. That's why you hear these preposterous claims that the president, some half-serious, some serious, about what they'll do if they get the majority back. None of that's going to happen. But you have to find a way to raise the stakes for your voters so that they don't just shrug and say, yeah, who cares if it's divided.

0: because we usually have divided government.
1: Just thinking about that, Chris, you mentioned the $5,000. J.D. Vance did not. My reporting shows that there is discussion right now inside the White House and inside the vice president's office of how far can Vance separate himself from Trump. He did on the Iran war. I don't think it was a surprise. The major New York Times story today saying that J.D. Vance was gathering his own unvarnished views of the Iran war. The top of Politico's playbook today with the deeply sourced thoughts of fundraising and how it was J.D. Vance's Republican Party. The fact that he didn't have to double down on $5,000, doesn't that show that Donald Trump is letting J.D. Vance be his own man?
0: Quite the opposite. So you mentioned the New York Times leak on J.D. Vance fighting his own separate Iran war and that he's fighting the smart war. But you forgot about the previous New York Times leak from the Vance team, or presumably from the Vance team, that said that he was going to give $9,000 to stay-at-home moms. So J.D. Vance has this good placement of a story, gets a lot of discussion. I wrote about it. A lot of people wrote about it. What's going on with this? And so he's got his plan, and he's figured out a way that they can get that money out to their voters without even having to go to Congress. Ingenious. Donald Trump walks out on stage and Bigfoots him. He says, "We're just giving everybody money. You're giving these moms money. We don't need that. We're just going to give everybody money, and it's going to be fun, and we're going to have balloons, and then my friend the tenor will sing." So I think J.D. Vance got Bigfooted on free money.
1: Bigfooted on free money. That sort of sounds like something Democrats would do, doesn't it, Yemisi?
2: What? Give out some
1: free... Bigfoot on free money?
2: Look, what is this? This is like the third tranche of checks that have been promised. We'll see if they even happen. I wonder for J.D. Vance, if we even look beyond the midterms, because you're right, this will be a conversation about just being gridlocked post-November. I think he was the most interesting speaker of the night. I think his performance was really something remarkable. Aside from being behind Trump a lot and in his shadow, he also has the issue of Marco Rubio and the fact that there's high favorability for Rubio and the talks about him for 2028. I think beyond midterms, Vance used this as a platform to look to what happened.
1: And Rubio wasn't there.
2: No, he wasn't.
1: Interestingly enough, a few other cabinet secretaries weren't there. Pete Hegseth was also not there, who so many people have been talked about a little bit for 2024. Interestingly, though, Reagan, both Ted Cruz and J.D. Vance and a couple of the other speakers tonight really drilled in on the threat from Muslim extremists, expansionist Islam, Mohammedism, whatever you want to call it. The gloves came off. There was no fear by Republicans of being called Islamophobic on the eve of the 9/11 anniversary. Is that part of this rollout for common sense versus crazy for the next 70 days?
3: Oh, absolutely. And I think it's something you've already seen the GOP lean into. They're calling just broadly the Democrat Party. They're hammering down on calling them socialists, on calling them crazy, on calling them radicals. I think this is important as a national message, and I think you're going to continue to see that happen on the national level. But when you get down to race by race, I don't think you're going to see that as much. I think it's going to be a lot more about policy, and this is something I've talked to sources a lot about, where you're fighting this battle as effective as the socialism, crazy, radical message can be. You're also fighting the battle that you've been calling these people socialists, communists, crazy people for the last so many years, and it can only be so effective. So I think it's only something you're going to see Vance, Ted Cruz, the more national figures talk about.
4: Well, look, I think the Republican strategy has to be just tying the Democrats to the DSA. I mean, I think that's their only real play, because I don't think they have a whole lot to run on other than that. You know, the one big beautiful bill, I don't think it's that popular. It just isn't. And maybe there's some elements of it that are. But I don't hear people going around talking about that. And this is the 2017 tax cuts. Republicans got beat in the midterms in 2018. Mm-hmm. It's the same bill with a few tweaks. So I'm not so sure that the DSA issue, I think, is really the only thing they have. But I don't know that's enough to carry them, though. Mm-hmm.
1: Yemisi, real quick, and then we're going to get to some of Vance's sound. This issue of making Democrats answer for the craziest among you, making every Democrat answer for Abdu al-Sayyad, tying in this embrace of terrorist sympathizers by the Democrats. Some Democrats have got to be worried about this.
2: I do think that Democrats that are in more vulnerable

0: positions in swing districts should be worried about it. And they should answer directly and say, that has nothing to do with me. You saw the candidate that was running in the gubernatorial for Michigan. They tried to tie her to it, and she said, I have never once campaigned with the likes of the same people that Abdul El-Sayed has. We can be a big tent, whatever. But at some point, divided tents tend to fall. But at some point, you got to have a floor, a bottom, and you just got to say, this is where I'm going to stand. And I think it's okay for other Democrats to do that.
1: All right, real quick, because we've been talking about J.D. Vance so much. This is him trying to make this distinction, and he did all night, about the future for children. He was a very personal speech as the father now of four, right? They had three kids, now he has four kids, okay. Very personal speech of, as the father of four children, this is the country I want my kids to grow up in versus the country that Democrats want my kids to grow up in. Here's the vice president.
2: And so, to the radicals who wish to abolish my family and the thousands and millions of other families all across our country, we have a simple message for them. Stay the hell away from our kids.
1: All right, Charlie, I don't know how that doesn't work out well for Republicans.
3: I don't know. I think that, you know, the message that Vance made, again, very personal, you know, going at Al-Sayed for saying that he doesn't, that J.D. Vance's grandfather wouldn't have approved of J.D.'s marriage. You know, it's personal. I think it was a pretty powerful hit. I don't know if it's going to change the trajectory of the midterm, though.
1: Look, it may not. It certainly changes J.D. Vance's trajectory. This tonight, I think, put him, and I think you, Missy, every Democrat's now got to be thinking, we're running against J.D. Vance.
0: I mean, he was always supposed to be the heir apparent, but truly Marco Rubio was somebody that we thought of more. But I think Rubio being absent from this should remind people that he is Secretary of State. He hasn't had to wrestle in the mud on the cultural issues on the more domestic policy side. J.D. Vance has, and he does have the upper hand when it comes to those conversations.
1: Quite talented at it. Dr. Mehmet Oz of the administration is with us from Dallas. Good to see you, sir. Thank you very much. Give us a sense, and I think this is interesting, of the room. How, I was there last night, how does the reception for J.D. Vance, his message, a little bit different than President Trump's, how did it play tonight? How did you hear it?
4: Well, I think J.D. was on fire. I mean, if you know the man personally, that's what he's really like when you get him going. I campaigned with him in 2022. I got to host him in Pennsylvania. I saw him in the trenches. And when you challenge him, he knows how to fight back. So when that protester came in with the Mexican flag, obviously that's not scripted. It's not on prompter. But he's pretty spontaneous in saying, if you're, you know, if your belief is
1: we have America, the moment. We have the moment. We'll play it for you.
4: Okay, go. Let's play it.
2: What the people at home missed is that we just had a protester interrupting us and waving the Mexican flag. Well, my friend, if you love Mexico so much, get your ass over there. I'll buy you the plane ticket.
1: There you go.
4: That's J.D. There he is. And you know what? When you're dealing with fraud, same thing. He just is going to go after these guys, but he's tenacious. He's persistent, he's pugilistic, and he knows how to win, which is important. And for a lot of folks who don't know the vice president that well, this is not a typical vice presidency. It's not a typical presidency. I get to witness both of them in action all the time. He's beloved for a lot of reasons, J.D., and he's able to achieve what he seeks to focus on in this midterm, which is the fact that this is primarily not about left and right. It's about up or down. Are we heading in the right trajectory? Can we take ourselves further in that right direction? Are there some fundamental issues that we can agree on are in the best interest of this country? Or take a step back from that. Are you really focused on recognizing the brilliance of what our founding fathers created and advancing it? Or you think it was inherently flawed and we got to shift directions? That's the bigger cultural debate that he's having, and that's why I think Charlie Kirk's anniversary matters.
1: Yeah, I wrote that down, J.D. Vance sort of laying out this idea of a love of country, either an inherently exceptional system or an inherently flawed one. Last point to you, I've got about 30 seconds, 45 seconds, an old TV man, you know what that is, an old TV star, I should say. Charlie Kirk's anniversary. He spoke, J.D. Vance did, to people who are Charlie Kirk's followers, who we say may not be necessarily all in favor of how things are going right now in this administration. Do you all have more work to do on that? If so, what?
4: I think young men are upset about a lot of things. Young men tend to be emotional appropriately and angry, and they get frustrated. And what JD's saying is, engage us. Come talk to us. Fight with us. It's okay. That's what Charlie was about. He went to college campuses. I was there with him. He was a friend. I adored the fact that he could mix it up with anybody and find places where there's common ground. You don't have to agree. You don't have to get along. You don't have to vote for us. But understand the passion we have, as you have a passion, because in that energy, there's something good. That's where the creative force of America has always come from. We fight with each other, as you guys do on News Nation all the time, but there's a clearer path forward once you clear the smoke.
1: Yeah, we've also seen J.D. Vance do that. I'm thinking about his appearance on The View, among other, shall we say, non-friendly networks, something that Democrats do not often, if ever, do. Dr. Mehmet Oz there from Dallas, thank you very much. As the Republicans wrap up their two-day midterm convention, the man you are looking at on the screen, Vice President J.D. Vance, unquestionably the star of tonight's show, of the convention. And now the next time the Republicans will meet will be 2 years from now. The question, if there was one, is do they nominate J.D. Vance 2 years from now? At least in his mind, I think, and probably in the mind of the crowd that was watching, they have answered that question. Good friend Katie Pavlich picks up our coverage from Dallas next. I'll see you tomorrow night.
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10: A new proposal at a first-of-its-kind event. I'm Mike Vaccara, News Nation Washington Bureau Chief. Republicans hosting their first-ever midterm convention in Dallas ahead of crucial elections in November. President Trump speaking on Wednesday night, delivering a nearly two-hour address as he looks to boost support for his party with control of both the House and the Senate at stake. The president promising every American adult a $5,000 check if Republicans hold on to the House and Senate in the midterms. But Congress would have to approve those payments, and Democratic Senate Minority Leader Chuck Schumer is rejecting the idea, saying in a post, Trump's presidency is so failed and broken, he's resorting to trying to bribe the American people for their votes. Others cite the estimated $1 trillion that would be added to the deficit as a concern. But the idea isn't unprecedented. Service members received a bonus in the One Big Beautiful Bill Act last year. And President Trump also approved COVID relief checks during his first administration, as did former President Biden. And earlier this year, Trump proposed a $2,000 tariff check. So far, that hasn't happened. I'm Mike Vaccara, and this is the News Nation Political Minute.
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1: As veterans, we've dealt with noise, from chains clanking as they're clamped onto cargo to orders coming down the chain of command. 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
12: Hello and welcome to Katie Pavlich Tonight. We're live from Dallas as the RNC's midterm convention comes to an end after a keynote speech by Vice President J.D. Vance and a second set of remarks from President Trump. Here are some memorable moments.
13: Well, my friend, if you love Mexico so much, get your ass over there. I'll buy you the plane ticket. A guy that age who is so obsessed and focused on transgender children, I don't know about you, but I never want to see that guy's web browser history. This November, let's give it to them. Let's fight for our people. Let's send the Democrats packing. And let's never forget that America belongs to those who love it, not those who hate it.
14: And I'm going to be a little bit brief because last night I spoke for 2 hours. We're going to have a good time listening to music because I'm getting a little bit tired of politics now.
12: Earlier this evening, I caught up with Interior Secretary Doug Burgum amid the action. Here's what he told me about the convention, the new policies President Trump announced here, and more. We are here with the Secretary of the Interior, Doug Burgum. Mr. Secretary, great to see you. The energy in this room is amazing. There are lots of people wearing sequins and cowboy hats and cowboy boots, which you're familiar with. And I also saw that you're getting stopped for lots of pictures. Is that because people think you're George Washington, or is it because you're in charge of the Interior Department?
15: Well, I hope it's the latter. But it is great. It's absolutely, the energy level is high. A lot of enthusiasm here. Great gathering. Of course, President Trump did a fabulous job last night. Presenting to the American people the choice about going forward with peace and prosperity or going back to the open borders, the high taxes, the overregulation that we had in the prior administration.
12: So, of course, this is the first ever RNC midterm convention. The goal is to get the Republican base out to vote in the midterms in November. We're about 50 days away from that. Oil, of course, and gasoline prices are at the top of mind for Americans, farmers who have to fill up their tractors to farm our food. What can you say to Americans about those prices and whether they're going to get relief anytime soon?
15: Well, President Trump has got all the levers in place for us to have low prices in the future and really the lowest energy prices of anybody in the world. That's working today with natural gas. Our natural gas price, $2.70, 22% below when he took office. Europe is paying $12. We've got it under $3. There's places in the world paying $20 for natural gas. So it is, President Trump knows how to do it. And drill, baby, drill, a promise that he delivered on. U.S. now, largest oil producer in the country. But we know that it's hard on farmers. We know it's hard on truckers, on the diesel side of things. We know it's hard on families. But President Trump has the formula. He got the price down last year. And then we had a little bit of, he calls a detour, because it's like literally we cannot let a terror group or a country that was funding 24 terror groups to have all those terror groups have a nuclear weapon. I mean, that President Trump cares about this country, the people, its future, and that's just a non-starter. So yeah. This is a temporary turn, but we have some of it self-inflicted. We have places like California that used to have 30 refineries. Now they're heading towards having 6 with their own special blends. They're importing refined product from overseas, and they've got the highest gas prices in the lower 48. That gets put into that average price people talk about. So some of this has nothing to do with the war. It has to do with the policies of the past administration, which were about, they called it energy transition, but what that really meant was energy subtraction, because we were shutting down American energy.
12: Yeah, President Trump talked about that last night in his speech. He talked about Iran. He talked about how important it was to make sure that regime did not have nuclear weapon. As we know, the oil is coming out now through the blockade, and we're seeing pipelines being built to avoid this situation. But the president, you talked about knowing how to bring down prices. He also proposed last night a $5,000 dividend from tariffs to go to every American if Republicans were to win the midterms or keep the House of Representatives in the Senate. What do you make about that? And what do you say to the critics who say that could be inflationary, given it's money that's coming from the government, technically?
15: Well, I think he also stipulated that that money would have to be spent by people in the United States. So in that sense, it's recirculating those dollars back into our economy, which could be a strong stimulus. But President Trump, you know, bringing record amounts of foreign investment to the United States, bringing back manufacturing jobs, I mean, real job growth, that August job number, 162,000 jobs, all in the private sector. And now we're running the federal government with 300,000 less team members or employees than we had 18 months ago. President Trump is the only president that's ever said, I'm going to reduce the size of the federal government and actually do that. That's a positive thing because we have jobs available in the private sector. So rather than using tax dollars to pay people, the private sector can pay people, and maybe better than we can in government. So getting dollars back into the hands of workers of America, letting them share in the prosperity, was what President Trump is signaling that he wants to do. And I think that idea is big, bold, and new. It'll be exciting to see how that can unfold.
12: We've heard a lot about tax cuts as well, which Republicans here have very pointedly pointed out that Democrats voted against all the tax cuts that have been passed in the first 2 years of the Trump
15: administration. And these tax cuts are helping working people. I mean, I heard a story the other day, a true story, about a woman that saved enough money on not paying tax on tips that it paid her rent for the year. I mean, we got record number of people wanting to volunteer to work overtime, which is great for our productivity in this country and great for people to load up their paychecks with tax-free income at the end of a week. And so it's exciting to see. And, of course, under President Trump, more Americans working now than at any point in the history of our country.
12: So we're in Texas, of course, a border state under President Joe Biden. The border was a complete disaster. Thousands of people coming over every single day. There is a worry that after President Trump is gone, or if Democrats were to win the House, that the open border policies would continue. The president expressed support for the No Invasion of Our Country Act. We heard tonight from the family of Sheridan Gordon, the young woman who was killed in Chicago by an illegal alien. Her parents talked about how she was stolen from them. What do you think about that? And is that something that Congress can get passed in the next 50 days before the midterms?
15: Well, I hope they can. I had direct experience of this when I was governor. As governor, you're the commander in chief, you're National Guard. We had National Guard on deployment down here in Texas supporting Governor Abbott. I came down here after 30 days to see our National Guard troop. We had about a 25-mile section over by Del Rio. In the first 30 days, they had apprehended 1,000 people a day, 30,000 people in a day. I mean, it was the most unreported story in America, was that invasion that was happening and the devastation that was happening on a community like Del Rio. I mean, you know, they're
12: small towns, so they got overwhelmed. Absolutely.
15: No, I mean, they had one Walmart, but you couldn't buy a bottle of water. You couldn't buy a diaper in that town when you had tens of thousands of people pouring across the border. I mean, it was looking for a cell phone, looking for a handout, looking for a free ride, looking for a pass to go anywhere in the country.
12: We talk about inflation, housing, all of that. We don't have time to get into it, but certainly it was a big issue in the 2024 election, and maybe again in the midterm election. Secretary Burgum, great to see you. Thank you so much for taking the time to come
15: on
12: tonight.
15: Katie, always great to be with you. Thanks for being here at this convention.
12: Absolutely. Happy to be here. Good to see you. See you back in D.C.
15: Okay.
12: President Trump told voters to act like he's on the ballot, and soon he'll be back on the campaign trail. The president is expected to hit the road as early as next week and stump for several candidates ahead of November. Let's bring in Seattle radio host Jason Rantz, News Nation political contributor and aggressive progressive.

0: election. I think with the president out there so front and center and making the case the way that he is able to, and actually having fun while doing it, I do think puts a lot of wind to the backs of the Republicans, and they're going to propel them to make this a lot closer than I think some of these pollsters will have us believe it'll be.
1: So, Chris Hahn, do you think that Democrats wish that they could also have a convention ahead of the midterms? I know that they're kind of broke right now. The DNC is in debt, unlike the RNC that has a lot of money. But do you watch the last 2 days thinking, maybe the DNC should have a midterm convention next time around? Or were you thinking this was a bad idea?
2: No, I don't think the Democrats needed a midterm convention. I think that they want the candidates in the field. I don't think they want them spending $25,000 to come and pledge allegiance to a very unpopular president who is made even more unpopular by some of the things he said today and yesterday, including his socialist handout of $5,000 per American, if only if you elect his
1: people. I thought
2: you
1: loved that.
2: That smacked of desperation. That smacked like desperation to me. It sounded like a desperate man pleading to stay unaccountable to the American people, but the American people are coming to hold him accountable this November.
1: All right. Well, Chris Steierwalt, you, of course, have studied this for many years. You know what the map looks like. The president said last night he was going to go on the campaign trail for 35 different races that we're looking at. Can you give us just kind of an overview of what Republicans are up against? You know, the president and Republicans have said, you know, we understand history. The person in the White House usually has a bad time when it comes to midterms. They're trying to challenge that history. But can you talk us through what the map looks like generally, both for Republicans and Democrats going into November?
3: So the best case scenario for Republicans right now, there is time, things do change. But the best case scenario for Republicans right now, basically that they lose the House, but not by much. That they bleed out 10, 12 seats, and that Democrats have a small, not very functional majority in the House, and that they can hold the Senate. The Democrats need to win 8 of 11 contested Senate races. So basically, they have to shoot the moon. Mm-hmm. They got to win Maine. They got to win Texas. They could pick up a flyer here and there. They probably need Ohio. They probably need Iowa. So they have to win in a bunch of red states. Now, they're doing it in Alaska. Right now, Dan Sullivan in Alaska looks like he's in big trouble. And sort of the poster child for this convention, Ken Paxton, can't seem to get it done in Texas, and that is causing great concern for Republicans.
1: Yeah, that would be the crown jewel. Democrats have targeted Texas for a long time. But speaking of Texas, Jason, of course, we are in Dallas. This Texas Senate race, as Chris Steierwalt just mentioned, is a big focus here. Tallarico has been doing a lot of interviews. Ken Paxton spoke here on the main stage. One of the focuses has been on Tallarico's controversial pastor, which we're getting more information about. Take a listen.
4: If you polled our membership and asked them whether they were Christian, agnostic, or atheist, the vast majority would say agnostic or atheist.
1: So, Jason, in a religious Christian state like Texas, do you think this would be successful politically for Republicans to use against Tallarico?
0: I think not just this, but literally like one of hundreds of clips of James Tallarico and some of the comments he's made over the course of his career. Once you start spending the money in Texas, that's obviously going to hurt him. And he knows that, which is why he's trying to walk back almost every single thing he said in the past that's going to show up in these ads. And if he has to walk all of that back, that means he is an extremist. He's not standing behind his past positions. He's now completely reframing them because they are out of step with where Texas is. And that is his biggest vulnerability. There's a reason why he spent the summer eating a whole lot of barbecue out in public. He knows this is going to hurt him. And if he didn't think it was going to hurt him, he wouldn't be walking any of it back.
1: Yeah, that's true. So, Chris Hahn, I mean, Texas has always been on the map for Democrats. We're always sold this idea every election cycle that this is the year Democrats are finally going to take Texas and turn it blue. Should we believe that's happening now, just given the candidates, or is this a pipe dream?
2: I think it's the best chance Democrats have had since Ann Richards. And it's one, because Paxton is a horrible candidate. And two, it's because the Republican Party in Texas, which did such a great job cultivating the Latino vote over the last 20 years while Democrats were asleep, have lost most of the ground they made up And most of the ground they made up because of Trump's own immigration policies. He has lost.

0: Latinos, that and the economy, which is really hitting Latino communities in Texas. If Tallarico wins, that is going to be the reason why. It won't be because Ken Paxton is a crook. I think people know Ken Paxton's a crook. It's because those gains that Republicans worked so hard to make and achieve in Texas have been washed away by Trump's policies.
1: All right, Chris Sirewell, we are about 50 days out from the midterm elections, about 2 months to go. Just your final assessments as we wrap up this two-day RNC midterm convention, which we haven't seen before.
2: The three settings for Republicans remain bad, really bad, and oh no. I don't think they did anything that made it that much better here. But I don't know that they made it that much worse, and it kept them busy. It gave them something to do. They had a nice time. There were many hats. You saw many delightful hats here.
1: Lots of hats. Lots of sequins. Lots of hats.
2: So many spangled elephants.
1: Lots of good fashion.
2: Yeah. So, you know, live a little bit. Have some barbecue. It's cool.
1: All right. Well, base voters are the ones that matter the most in midterm elections. So we shall see. We'll be covering it all. Chris Hahn, Jason Rantz, and Chris Sirewell. Thank you so much. And Chris Sirewell, we'll be watching on Sunday.
2: You better.
1: For show. Absolutely. You better. Thank you all.
0: Always.
3: Thanks.
1: All right. So since I'm here in Dallas, I thought I'd head down to the RNC floor to give you a firsthand look at the action. Take a look. We are here on the floor of the convention, and this is the first ever Republican midterm convention, but it's very similar to a presidential convention in the sense that there are delegates here from the RNC from states all over the country. Unlike a presidential convention, they will not be voting on a nominee for vice president or president. However, there are a number of Republican candidates here who are hoping to win their races in November. Of course, we've heard from President Trump, Vice President J.D. Vance. Speaker Mike Johnson is hoping to hold on to power in the House, and we've also heard from a number of people hoping that they can keep the Senate as well. There are people from grassroots movements all over the country. We're here in Texas, where, of course, the U.S. Senate race is one of the hottest in the country. They're trying to hold on to that with Attorney General Ken Paxton and James Tallarico on the Democratic side trying to steal that seat away from Republicans. So there's a lot of energy here. Of course, we have the balloons on the roof, which will be falling once the convention is over at the end of the 2 days that we've spent here in Dallas. But the energy is exciting. There's a lot of people here. The seats are full on the floor, and people have signs about some of the policy positions that they have achieved under Republican leadership. We have the American flag, of course, that people are holding. Lots of Trump hats, lots of cowboy hats, because we are in Texas. And it's been a wonderful 2 days here in Dallas, and the first ever Republican convention with Republicans hoping they can hold on to power in the House and Senate in Washington. Now to this. It's been 1 year since the world lost my friend Charlie Kirk, and he, of course, is very missed. Today, Turning Point held a very special memorial to honor Charlie's life and legacy. Two of the keynote speakers join us next.
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20: A new proposal at a first-of-its-kind event. I'm Mike Vaccaro, News Nation Washington Bureau Chief. Republicans hosting their first-ever midterm convention in Dallas ahead of crucial elections in November. President Trump speaking on Wednesday night, delivering a nearly two-hour address as he looks to boost support for his party with control of both the House and the Senate at stake. The president promising every American adult a $5,000 check if Republicans hold on to the House and Senate in the midterms. But Congress would have to approve those payments, and Democratic Senate Minority Leader Chuck Schumer is rejecting the idea, saying in a post, Trump's presidency is so failed and broken, he's resorting to trying to bribe the American people for their votes. Others cite the estimated $1 trillion that would be added to the deficit as a concern. But the idea isn't unprecedented. Service members received a bonus in the One Big Beautiful Bill Act last year. And President Trump also approved COVID relief checks during his first administration, as did former President Biden. And earlier this year, Trump proposed a $2,000 tariff check. So far, that hasn't happened. I'm Mike Vaccaro, and this is the News Nation Political Minute.
21: Especially after this week, I know I am, I'm sure you are.
22: Part of the mission of why News Nation launched was to represent people from a variety of backgrounds with different thoughts and perspectives.
23: Our role is clear. News Nation has never been more needed. A place where people can come, and we're going to disagree, but with decency. It's about testing ideas, not testing people's patience. Hopefully, that's what we get more of.
1: My friend Charlie Kirk was assassinated 1 year ago today, and Turning Point USA hosted a memorial on the same college campus where Charlie was murdered for his work and his beliefs. Here are some of tonight's tributes.
24: He was the most important and effective political activist of our generation.
25: You know, Charlie understood that while freedom is the ability to make choices, liberty is doing what is right.
26: I joined Turning Point USA alongside thousands of students because Charlie Kirk was one of the first people we saw who was willing to stand up for free speech and for people on every side to have a voice.
27: He wanted me to mentor him, but I learned a lot more from him than he learned from me. The only thing that exceeded Charlie's intellect was his humility.
1: Our next two guests were among those speakers, and joining us now, Frank Turek, president of Cross Examine, and Charlie's mentor, and Mikey McCoy, Turning Point chief of staff. Gentlemen, thank you so much for being here. I know it's a really tough day for so many people who loved and knew Charlie and learned from him if they never got the honor of meeting him. Mikey, first to you, just your thoughts 1 year after losing Charlie, and what you remember the most about the legacy that he's left behind.
0: Yeah, you know, Frank and I were just talking about this. I feel like I can't find the right words. You know, I've known Charlie my entire adult life. At 18 years old, he gave me a chance. He offered me a job when nobody else did. I was a young person with zero life, you know, experience, and I definitely didn't have a serious job before, and yet he took a chance on me. And tonight there was over 5,000 young people in attendance, over a year. Just, you know, it's about to be over a year since Charlie was assassinated, and yet 5,000 students are still showing up. In death, his name is still a precious fragrance. It's something that draws a crowd. And so it's just it's a sad and somber 1 year. It's hard to even put into words, but how beautiful and what a gift it is that young people are still inspired today by Charlie's life and legacy. Mm-hmm.
1: Well, I've been at this convention for 2 days, and I've seen lots of Charlie Kirk hats, his Freedom T-shirt. I've seen flags with his face on it. I've seen so many people who remember him and continue to carry on his legacy and fighting for what they believe in. Frank, you know, earlier at the memorial, you talked about how you learned more from Charlie than he did from you as his mentor. You know, talking about what Mikey was saying, you know, Charlie always believed in people almost more than they believed in themselves and always, you know, encouraged them to go after really big goals. What was your relationship like with him, and can you expand on what you learned from him over the years that you knew him?
2: Well, this is going to be embarrassing, Katie, because I was twice Charlie's age, but there were instances where Charlie was following the scripture better than I was, and I was amazed at him. In fact, the theme of tonight, every speaker said, because Charlie said this toward the end of his life, he wanted to be remembered for his faith and courage for his faith in Jesus. The entire foundation of Charlie Kirk was the fact that he trusted Christ with his salvation. He knew Christianity was true. He knew God for who he was. And he wanted to share that with everything, with everybody else. And his politics were a result of his theology, not the other way around. His politics came from his love for Jesus.
1: And I think a lot of people take peace in that and his faith and their own faith and knowing that they'll see him again. Of course, President J.D. Vance was friends with Charlie. He was not at the memorial. He was here in Dallas tonight. But he talked a lot about his relationship and his memories of Charlie during his speech. Let's take a listen.
4: As I address the country on the biggest stage of my life, in the front row, right about there, my dear friend Charlie Kirk was smiling and cheering me and reminding me that I had a good friend right here in the convention hall.
1: So, Mikey, I just think this shows how impactful Charlie was, that the Vice President of the United States is citing him tonight and throughout his leadership and his new position as the Vice President of the United States. You know, Charlie had a lot to do with getting him appointed in that position and counseling President Donald Trump to choose him as his Vice President in 2024.
0: Yeah, you know, Charlie and JD have been friends for a very long time. I even remember it was like 2020. Charlie had just launched his podcast. It wasn't the biggest thing yet. And yet JD was one of the guests. He wasn't even a senator at the time, and yet he was on Charlie's show. Friends for a very long time. They both believed in each other the entire way. And I'll never forget that. I was right alongside Charlie, right next to him, that moment that JD's describing where Charlie was on the floor of the RNC. You know, Charlie was supposed to be up in a box. He refused. He put on his Trump Vance shirt that he got off of Amazon, went right down to the floor, and he just was so excited. He was holding this Trump Vance sign. I posted it on my ex, but Charlie was so excited that JD, his friend, was going to be the Vice President of the United States. And JD's right. He was right there in the front row standing to support him.
1: So, Frank, you know, we're in a time of great polarization. The left is behaving in ways I hate even to talk about because I hate giving it attention. But Charlie, of course, was all about bringing people together and asked people who disagreed with him to come to the front of the line on college campuses, which are a very hostile environment for people like him who believe in the things that he does. What would be your advice to those who are looking at the current political environment and hoping that it maybe gets better or there can be real conversation again about our disagreements?
2: Well, Charlie invited people to the front of line, as you said, Katie, because that's what fascists do, right? No, exactly the opposite. He was called a fascist, but the guy that shot him was actually the fascist. And so I think we have to come out and say, we're never going to back down. We're going to continue to speak about truth. In fact, Mikey was talking about that in his talk tonight, which you can see because it's on the TPUSA YouTube channel, about how we need to keep going out there and loving people. And if there's violence, well, there's violence. You know, we take precautions, but we love people enough that we'll even risk us going out there in order to get people the truth. Yeah, so that's what Jesus did. That's what the apostles did.
1: Well, and Charlie did it, and he paid with his life. Mikey McCoy, Frank Turek, thank you so much for coming on to talk about this on this horrible day. But thank you for letting us, you know, have you on to remember Charlie and your experience. Great to see you. Thank you. More Katie Palace tonight after this.
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14: We have a special guest, Mr. Wall. I want to get a suit like that. Someday I'm going to go out and get a suit like that. Where do you get it?
1: All right, that was President Trump last night here at the RNC midterm convention. And the person he affectionately referred to as Mr. Wall is a man named Blake Marnell. Marnell first started wearing his red brick border wall-inspired suit to trigger liberals back in 2019. But since then, he's become a staple at Trump rallies and events supporting the Republican Party. He was even in Butler, Pennsylvania on July 13th, 2024, a few feet from President Trump when he survived that assassination attempt. He's now retired, and he travels across the country in hopes of bringing attention to important midterm races. And he's here with me now. Welcome, Blake Marnell. Great to see you. Thanks. I've seen you many, many times. You're very famous. So, you know, we know that you wanted to troll liberals, but what gave you the inspiration to wear the suit, and is it custom made? How did you get this made?
15: It's not custom made. Believe it or not, it's an off-the-rack costume suit from England.
1: Oh!
15: And basically, I knew I was traveling to the D.C. area, and I wanted to have something to trigger the leftists more than just a hat, and I somehow came up with the inspiration to look up a wall suit, and this came up on the search engine, and I ordered it, and right before I left for that trip, Trump announced a rally in Montoursville, Pennsylvania. I went to that. He called me up on stage. And when the president calls you up on stage and you're wearing a brick suit, you become brick suit. There's no really other option. So that's how it all
1: started. Well, since you ordered it off the rack, I think the president needs to know the link because he said he wants one.
15: Well, here's the thing. They are out of production, but I think that I am going to have to get one made for him. So I'm going to have to contact somebody in his staff, and I'll just provide them with the fabric. They can send it to the tailor and have it made. But I think you're right. I think we do have to get one made.
1: Yeah, I think someone in the fashion district in New York could figure it out, right?
15: We can get it done.
1: I think so. But you do have rules about the suit. Can you tell us some of the rules and how you came up with them?
15: Well, the suit rules are basically if it's a Trump event, then it's full suit. It's the jacket and the pants. If we're just doing an America First candidate, then it's going to be just a jacket. A little bit. Because the pants have no pockets. It's a costume. They're highly impractical. So, it's just degrees of the brick suit. And tonight, of course, the president in attendance. And even for J.D. Vance, this would be a full suit event.
1: Okay, the full suit event. There was lots of great fashion here tonight. I mean, there were costumes. There were Texas hats, of course, which is the local wear of here of Texas, of course, and boots, which I love, of course. But why are you here? I mean, this is a midterm convention. It's the first one Republicans have had. Obviously, they're trying to get out the base to vote in November. We know that midterm elections typically have lower voter propensity than typical presidential elections. So have you always been involved in politics?
15: No.
1: You're involved now.
15: This is an interesting story. Yeah, I was not. I didn't vote. I voted for Ronald Reagan in 84. I didn't vote again until 2020. Completely out of politics. President Trump drew me back in because finally I felt there was a politician who was putting the needs of our country first. And that motivated me to get registered and get involved in politics. And I was actually a delegate in Milwaukee in 2024. So I had a feeling of what this might be like, even though it's an unconventional convention. Yeah. But I did want to be here, and I'm super glad I came. The energy was just, I felt, off the charts. And I just want to convey to people the necessity of getting out and voting. And you can hear it from politicians, you can hear it from pundits, but I think it may carry some weight when somebody who is not in that realm puts the same message forth.
1: Well, maybe you've encouraged people to get their own suit and their own suit rules as well. So
15: possibly.
1: Absolutely. Well, Blake, great to see you. Finally, great to meet you. You're very famous. So safe travels, and I'm sure we'll see you at the next rally.
15: Very likely so.
1: Thank you very much. Well, it might be cliche to call this the most important election of our lifetime, but that's the sentiment of my next guest. With the control of the House and Senate on the line and potentially the future of the MAGA movement, this could be a defining moment for our country. I spoke earlier with the host of The Rubin Report, Dave Rubin, about the future of the party, the Democratic Party divide, and remembered our dear friend, Charlie Kirk. So, of course, we hear over and over again in elections past that this is going to be a blue wave or a red wave, but that's been largely absent this election cycle, with people saying we don't have wave elections anymore.

0: Why is that?
1: Well, I don't know about waves this year, but I'll give you the other cliche that this is the most important election of our lifetime. And this one kind of is. And yes, our last presidential election was too. But what people really need to understand about these midterms is it's not just that, oh, maybe the Democrats take power again in the House and Senate. It's the end of the Trump period. It's the end of MAGA. If they get the House and the Senate, or even one or the other, they just get the House, he will be impeached. Now, maybe he doesn't get it. It doesn't get through the Senate, although if they have the Senate, then potentially it could. But it will be the beginning of the end. And what you will see is then Republicans fleeing MAGA as well. It will lead to a complete split of the Republican Party. And the last 10 years of success of the MAGA movement that brought so many new people to the Republican side, that expanded what traditional conservatism was and got so many wins, will end, and it will be a bad 2 years for America, and likely a much worse 2 years starting in 2028. So, look, I'm not as fearful as everybody else. I don't think America is just ready to flip the switch and become socialist. I think these socialists have won a lot of their own primaries, and that tells you more about where the Democrat primary, the Democrat populace is. But I hope and I believe that most Americans are not there, and that's why this convention is important. I think it was wise for Trump to do it. And it's also why Republicans just have to keep exposing the radical nature of the Dems, of the left, of the progressives, and then sell a positive vision to America. Maybe we need to be doing a little more of that right now.
0: Yeah, no blackpilling from Dave Rubin. Of course, people have said this convention is not going to help the president win the midterms to stay out of trouble with the House if the Democrats take it over. But, he's been underestimated since he came down the escalator 10 years ago. And I would say putting on a show like this is certainly better than what the Democrats are operating with, which is no money and a very difficult party interfighting, as you just mentioned, with the DSA, taking over the Democrats and forcing them into these far left positions that are not mainstream.
1: Right. Well, look, have the parties ever been more polar opposite? Let's say in our time, Katie, right? In modern political times, let's say in the last 50 years, in my lifetime, I have no recollection of the parties being so opposite. This isn't Bill Clinton and Al Gore and George W. Bush. This is just, and okay, you've got a nominal Republican, a nominal Democrat, and they kind of will push the country a little bit one way or another. Now we are in completely uncharted territory. We have a party, the Democrat Party, that wants to shred the Constitution, that wants to pack the courts, that wants to open the borders, that doesn't believe in capitalism, that quite literally wants to usher in socialism and communism and collectivism that all of us who are Americans, our forefathers, fled from virtually in almost every single case. And now they want to institute that here. So the Republican Party, are they fantastic? Are they perfect? No, of course not. I think Donald Trump has done a heck of a job, obviously. I think most Republicans are pretty good. They often fail us. I mean, we can't seem to get a lot of things passed that should get passed. However, the choice is obvious. So every time they show you, well, 12% of people are undecided, it's like, guys, make up your mind. Do you want 250 years of America to continue, or do you want us to turn into, America? America a stand, and I don't think that's what most people want.
0: I don't think we want to be America's stand. I agree with that. Someone, of course, who was fighting constantly against communism and was for being a pro-American, proud citizen, of course, was our friend Charlie Kirk. We're dreading this one-year anniversary of his murder, his assassination. You were on tour with him. You knew him well. What was it like being on tour with him? And what are you thinking about as he should be here at this convention with all these people who followed his lead on a number of issues?
1: You know, I toured with Charlie. We went to dozens of college campuses. I was a little more on the left at the time. He was on the right. I can tell you a million great things about Charlie. Perhaps at the political level, the best thing I can tell you about him is that he brought me closer to his opinions than I brought him to mine. So he got me there, right? And now I'm a crazy right-wing maniac like the rest of us. That's one thing. But what I will also tell you about Charlie, and Katie, you know this, he was exactly the same off-air, off-stage. We would debate for hours on stage in front of hundreds of kids. We would then finish up. We'd get in the car. We'd continue the debate in the car. We'd continue the debate at dinner. We'd continue the debate.

0: bait in the car going to the hotel, and then we'd pick it up again at breakfast. He loved what he did. He was a joyful warrior. He had that funny, kind of crooked smile when he knew he was getting one by somebody. And he also did something that's really wonderful that I've incorporated into all my live events, which is that if you disagree with him, you come and do the Q&A first. Don't come to do a Q&A just to say, oh, you like me, a nice jacket. You disagree with me, you come first. We need more of that spirit. Katie, I think you've done a nice job filling that little space. I try to, you know, there's obviously a few of us that are trying, but we need more. We need many, many more.
1: And the choice before us.
0: And none of us are Charlie.
2: Well, thank you for joining the show. And none of us will be, but his inspiration lives on every single day, and especially at this GOP convention. Dave Rubin, always great to see you. Thank you so much for taking the time. See you soon.
0: Thanks, Katie. Anytime.
2: Well, coming up, if you're coming for Linda McMahon, prepare to get body slammed. That's her message for anyone trying to impeach her. She joins us next.
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2: There is something happening in the South that you probably haven't heard about. Mississippi has long ranked at the bottom in just about everything: health, income, education. The state has long been the butt of jokes, especially by coastal elites, but they aren't laughing now. Mississippi fourth graders have improved more in reading and math than their peers in any other state in the country. Earlier, I sat down with Education Secretary Linda McMahon to ask about the Mississippi miracle, and she also gave us an update on plans to abolish the Department of Education. Take a listen. Great to see you. Thanks so much for taking the time to come on the show.
22: Well, thanks, Katie. Thanks for having me. It's always good to be with you.
2: Yes. Well, you've been in a lot of arenas in your career.
22: I have.
2: Yes, you have. Many of them. But this is, of course, the first Republican midterm convention. Just your overall thoughts about this event and how you think Republicans can use it for momentum going into November.
22: Well, I think it's incredibly innovative and creative on behalf of the president to think of this as a way of kind of putting himself back up at the top of the ticket and encouraging people to think, as he did last night, that he actually is running again, so that they know they've got to get out, they've got to turn out the vote. And this this election is so critical to make sure we can continue maintaining his policies and the Republican narrative going forward.
2: Some good encouragement for civic engagement on a non-presidential election. Let's talk about education a little bit. New York and California, of course, have poured tons of money into education, thinking that it would result in better test scores for kids, better outcomes for their educational future. That has not happened. The Mississippi miracle is something that is not getting enough attention in terms of what has happened in Mississippi. Can you tell us about what's happening there?
22: Well, it gets back, Katie, to exactly what we talk about all the time when the president is saying returning education to the states, because innovation is really happening at the states levels. This was not part of the Washington bureaucracy that had anything to do with the Mississippi miracle. And what it actually did was return the science of reading to become the basis of how reading is taught in our schools, and it's based on phonics. It didn't happen overnight. It took years. You have to teach teachers how to teach the science of reading, but it is actually based on how our brain really does learn to read. Louisiana has adopted it. Florida has adopted it. Other states are now doing the same thing so that we can help hopefully see these scores go up.
2: So in liberal states like New York, where public schools are failing, even though they're dumping more money than ever into these education programs, we're seeing homeschooling go up. I mean, homeschooling in New York State is up 200% over the last 15 years. What do you attribute that move to?
22: Well, the parents that I talk to who are telling me that they are homeschooling their children is because they absolutely simply could not get the results that they wanted to get. They didn't want their children in an environment where they were taught curriculum that they didn't approve of. They didn't want to see boys and girls sports. They didn't want to see a lot of the impacts that a more left-wing, DEI ideology that was being taught. And so they wanted to teach their children at home for better outcomes for their children. And, you know, in states like New York that have not opted in to the president's, tax plan that was passed under the Working Families Tax Cuts Act, which then led to the Education Freedom Tax Credit. That's a whole lot of words. But basically what it boils down to, governors can opt into the program. Individuals within the state can then donate money into scholarship-granting organizations, which are 501c3s. Parents can then go to those SGOs. They can get money to either remove their child from a failing school, put them in a different school, pay the tuition for that, public or private school, or they can take that money for extra tutoring. If they have a child with disabilities or special needs, they can utilize that money for more of those kinds of services. It's such a win-win. But governors or state school boards have to opt in, you know, to the program.
0: So one big project that President Trump tasked you with is eliminating the Department of Education, which you are in charge of. A Democratic congresswoman has introduced articles of impeachment against you for trying to carry out that directive. What is the status of eliminating the Department of Education, and what is your response to Democrats already trying to impeach officials in the cabinet before they maybe win the House or take over power in November?
22: Well, I can tell you that in my role as the Secretary of Education, clearly I am working under the President's executive order to dismantle the failed experiment of the Department of Education. We spent $3 trillion since it was established in 1980 to see our scores continually to decline. The President believes, as do I, the best education is that closest to the child. So what I have asked Congress to give me a chance to have this proof of concept. We are moving bodies of work out of the Department of Education into other agencies by signing an interagency agreement. We are detailing the experts from the Department of Education to those agencies to work with the receiving agency to make sure that those programs can be adopted, enhanced, molded in with other programs that these other agencies have to be more efficient and to have better outcomes for students. So that's the process. And these letters of impeachment were saying that I did not have the authority to do what I'm doing. Clearly have the authority to sign these IAAs. And all I've asked Congress to do is, look, let me prove it. I'm not going to ask for your vote to make it permanent until I prove to you that it can work.
0: Well, Linda McMahon, Secretary of Education, great to see you. Thank you so much for taking the time to talk to us today.
22: Ken.
0: Good to see you.
22: Fun to be here at the convention.
0: Absolutely. Thank you so much. Well, it's been a great 2 days here in Dallas. The Republican Party, at least, is definitely energized for November. President Trump is expected to hit the campaign trail as soon as next week, and we'll be following along, covering all of it. That does it for us tonight. Thanks for joining us here in Dallas. We'll be back to our normal time tomorrow night at 10 p.m. Eastern. More News Nation after this.
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29: Back in Washington for the second and final night of the Republican midterm convention, expecting Vice President J.D. Vance to take the stage at any moment. President Trump follows Vance as we watch and see who is speaking there. Trump gets the last word at this convention. Few things to think about tonight, big picture, as we watch Dallas. Does J.D. Vance launch his 2028 presidential bid? He's not going to, of course, formally launch it as we watch Donald Trump Jr. on the stage. But there's something important here, because Donald Trump Jr. was extraordinarily instrumental in picking J.D. Vance as the vice president. Does Donald Trump anoint Vance as the heir apparent? Be very easy to say in 2 years, we're going to see Vance back here as the Republican nominee. It'd be the perfect ending if that's what Trump wants. That is something to watch all night. Second of all, Republicans want this. Their real chance here is for this to be a common sense versus crazy election. Republicans will say, yes, things may not be great, but Republicans represent common sense. Democrats represent crazy. How does Vance make that case? So what we are about to watch is by far the most important speech of J.D. Vance's political life. And it is on the anniversary of his good friend Charlie Kirk's assassination. Erica Kirk was there last night, featured in videos today. There's going to be something about that in Vance's speech. So this is the most important night of J.D. Vance's political life, not only to save Republicans in the midterms, but to set up his run for president. Is tonight the coronation? That's what we have to wait together to find out. This is the place that he has an opportunity to make that case that he is the heir apparent to MAGA. We wait for the vice president. We bring in Indiana Senator Todd Young. Senator, good to see you. Thank you. Have I described the stakes accurately?
30: Good to see you.
31: Well, I think we take one election at a time, so it's unclear what the president will do. Far be it from me to predict. He loves being unpredictable. But I do believe that your characterization of this election as a choice between common sense and crazy resonates and will resonate with the majority of the American people. Socialism, which is what the Democratic base evidently now believes in, socialism has never worked in any country.

0: In all of human history, there's no example of a country that has benefited over the longer term from socialism. So the question now is can we unpack that in the remaining days of this critical national election? I think we've got many talented candidates on the field. President Trump's going to make that case. J.D. will do his bit tonight. And hopefully they'll emphasize to everyone, we need to get out there, we need to hustle, take nothing for granted. But if this election could be about common sense versus crazy, which I think it should, Republicans will win and overperform expectations by quite a bit.
1: Right. Whichever side it's a referendum on loses. If this is a referendum on Donald Trump and the economy, Republicans lose. If it's a referendum on common sense versus crazy, then Democrats lose. But I just want to get in this in terms of J.D. Vance a little bit, because what does it tell us that this is not a coronation? What does it tell us that is still even a question of whether or not he would be the heir apparent and presumptive nominee? It says to us that there is an open field. Why is that still?
0: Listen, J.D. may be one of the most talented people I have ever met. I served with him in the United States Senate. I feel like I have a good sense of him. I find his personal story absolutely compelling. But of course, he still needs to make the case to the American people. That's always how this goes. So what does it say? It says that we're in the midst of one important midterm election. Republicans need to first focus on that. Make sure we turn out the vote. As President Trump said, our base should consider him to be on the ballot as we approach November. And then we pivot to the presidential election year, and that, of course, is the big prize. I think J.D. Vance will be the leading contender. We all know that. And he certainly has the skill set to close the deal, but he's going to have to earn it. There will be other talented individuals, some of whom may be my colleagues, and we'll just have to see how that plays out.
1: All right. I'll take that as a punt, understandably so. Question for you. Well, you know, Indiana knows a thing or two about football, don't they? So question for you as we look forward to this election. Is the problem for Republicans that Donald Trump's faithful don't come out and vote, or the Trump-agnostic conservatives, moderates, and independents who are upset with both parties and wanted a change in 2024 and voted for Trump, now just stay home? Because those are two very different messages.
0: Well, the base is fired up. Donald Trump fires them up on a daily basis. He can access them through social media, through the television cameras, through podcasts, through the entire conservative ecosystem. No one is more talented, of course, at doing that. I do think we're going to have to be able to earn the continued support of independent voters, maybe even some fair-minded Democrats. When you look at the individual U.S. House seats that are most in jeopardy, currently controlled by Republicans, it's those very seats, in most cases, where we've had some talented members able to earn the support of people who aren't always faithful Republican voters. We're going to have to earn their support again. And I think you do that by reminding them how difficult the circumstances were a couple of years ago, and then unpacking our accomplishments. Goodness gracious.
1: Okay. But
0: our tax bill.
1: Do you earn independent voters and fair-minded Democrats by saying Donald Trump's on the ballot, and by the way, we're going to give you $5,000 without Congress's approval that we don't have if we win?
0: You know, it's fair. It's a fair question. I think you earn their support in answering that question, though, by saying Donald Trump's on the ballot. But also remember all the accomplishments that this Republican Congress, working with President Trump, have delivered for the American people. Border security, 96% reduction in illegal crossings within a couple of months. The tax proposal, the largest tax decrease in American history for working class Americans. We've seen major regulatory rollback. We've actually seen prescription drug progress by baking into our trade deals requirements that foreign countries have to pay what Americans pay for many of these drugs. These are the sorts of accomplishments that we need to emphasize. If we do, I think we'll certainly exceed expectations as we approach November and be well situated for success.
1: Got to drill down on this $5,000, though. President Trump now says he doesn't need Congress to do it. I don't understand how that is possible. I also don't understand how it's possible that he gets a $5,000 payment

0: extend the opportunity to more people so they can enjoy capitalism, as opposed to doing what the Democrats want to do, which is turn to socialism. That's okay, not so American. I think the Trump...
1: Yeah, I think if this was going to be a vote, we'd put Todd Young down as skeptical. Is that fair of the $5,000 payments?
0: I certainly need to earn more and... right?
1: Yeah, fair enough.
0: Undecided.
1: Okay, fair. That understood. Behind you is Donald Trump Jr. speaking. I have heard from an awful lot of Republicans, mostly non-Trump Republicans. One of the things that has turned them off the most is the self-enrichment by the Trump family and the massive increase in their net worth over the past 2 years. One can call it many different things, but it has been unabashed, shall we say. Is this the right message to an American people that are struggling? You point out fair-minded Democrats and independents whose vote you need to earn back to have Donald Trump there ahead of J.D. Vance on this big night?
0: Yeah, listen, I do think there's a lot of questions from Republicans, Democrats, independents alike that I'm hearing as I go back to the state of Indiana about our institutions, about improper behavior. That's why I have been pushing for something that I think we can actually accomplish over the next couple of years, perhaps the next couple of months, which is to ban stock trading among members of Congress. If you look at the trading records of members of Congress, this is just the stuff we report. Mm-hmm. It's amazing how adept some members are at trading stocks. Goodness gracious, they're better than Bill Ackman. Well, how is that? It may be because we're exposed to, on a daily basis, private, non-public, market-moving information. And so let's earn back a measure of trust by banning trading in individual stocks altogether as members of Congress. You know, that is something constructive I believe we can accomplish in a bipartisan way. I don't know the particulars of all the rest, but I know we can get that done.
1: You know, Senator, if every member of Congress who came on this program and said they want to ban stock trading actually voted for it, we would have banned stock trading by now.
0: Well, I've voted for it. I'll continue to vote for it. And I actually don't think that most of the proposals go quite far enough. I'd go even further. But let's accomplish what we can, earn back more
1: fair
0: trust.
1: I want to get
0: I've
1: you,
0: never traded a stock. Yeah.
1: Well, that look, the fact that you can say that is important. And there's few who can, and it's admirable. There's the issue hanging over the... I don't want to say hanging over. It probably is a good thing. It's a sunshine on the Republican convention. And that is whether or not John Fetterman flips. He has said he will not. He put out a video message yesterday to the Republican convention talking about working with Donald Trump. And then Jen Psaki, now of MS Now, but certainly from the Democratic administration, from Biden's White House, had this to say about it. Take a listen.
2: His biggest risk right now is he's going to be primaried. Like Chris DeLuzio, who knows what he'll do? Others may primary him. I don't understand why he's doing that. But to me, it feels like Democrats need to be clear-eyed that he might flip parties.
1: What is on the table? What should Republicans be willing to do to give to entice John Fetterman to flip?
0: Well, I hadn't quite thought about that. Let's make him feel welcome, for starters. I think many of us are trying to do that. I had dinner with John not too long ago. We had some Chinese food. I happened to enjoy his company. And
1: What kind of Chinese did you guys order?
0: Yeah, you know, I get the broccoli with chicken. I think John was a little heavier on the soup course, but thank you for asking. Yeah, it was cheap. We'll say that. Both of us.
1: I'm a Kung Pao chicken guy. I was just wondering. I've skipped dinner, so food's on my mind.
0: Yeah.
1: All right.
0: Yeah, it's a fiscally responsible choice. So listen, we just got to make him feel welcome. Does he need particular committee assignments? I don't know. I think our leadership might entertain that. But most importantly, it can't feel too transactional. He needs to know that if he makes that switch, that he'll have a supportive Republican Party who shares his values and that he can get stuff done on behalf of his constituents. So I certainly would encourage my leadership to have those conversations with him if they have

0: not.
1: All right, and maybe not get primaried as well for his next run. Senator, I understand you have to run. Maybe sometime we'll get some pad thai together or some kung pao chicken. Good to see you as well. Thank you very much. Good luck to the Hoosiers in football this year.
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0: Go IU.
1: All right, love it. Charlie Dent, former Republican Pennsylvania congressman. Daily Caller White House correspondent Reagan Reese here on set as we await, after Donald Trump Jr., the vice president, then the president. Charlie, to you, I saw you chuckling a couple times during that interview.
3: Yeah, Todd Young is a good friend and he's a good man. But I have to chuckle about the $5,000 payments. I don't think you can find too many Republicans who think this is a good idea. Everybody believes it's inflationary, it's profligate, and it just, and of course, you need Congress to enact this. And it's never going to happen. So and so that's why I think everybody's...
1: Reagan, when you go back to the White House and say this is not going to happen, right? What is their explanation, not obviously on the record, but on background, for tossing this stuff out?
4: Yeah, I think there's been some reporting that this was a bit of a surprise to a lot of Trump world and allies. I think President Trump talked to some close people. And so I think that there might be maybe a little bit of a scramble to explain exactly what the president thinks. I will say why it surprised me is that over the weekend, we had some reporting that the administration is considering giving some handouts to moms who are going to stay at home. And that got a lot of backlash from conservatives. This is kind of in that same lane to then throw that out. It seems like maybe there is a bit of a disconnect with understanding or really caring about what the base is thinking when it comes to these handouts to just Americans.
1: Charlie, as I sat with that interview with the senator, I am struck by the challenge for Republicans that Donald Trump wants to be on the ballot. He says he is on the ballot. He needs to be on the ballot to turn out the Trump faithful, the people who only show up for him. But at the same time, putting him on the ballot, and the senator sort of alluded to this, turns off the independents who you need to earn their vote, and in his words, the fair-minded Democrats who voted for Trump in 2024 because they were so fed up with what Democrats had done.
3: Yeah, I mean, this is the conundrum that Republicans are facing right now. They, you know, if you're trying to put your base together right now, you've got a problem. But I think there is some base erosion. And that's part of the reason why they're having this convention, trying to lift all boats, you know, try to improve the president's image ratings a little bit. I don't think they're going to be successful with that. But if, again, if you're in a battleground Republican district, you really don't want to be at this convention.
1: Many are not.
3: And they shouldn't be because they need to speak to those independent voters, those soft Republicans, soft Democrats, the persuadable ones. That's where they are. And Republicans also have another disadvantage, a structural disadvantage. In non-presidential years, you know, Democrats tend to have an advantage because they have more college-educated, higher-income voters are more likely to turn out. Republican Party's base has shifted, more people without college degrees, and so they're lower propensity voters. So getting them to come out, it's not easy. I don't think you can replicate the 24 turnout model in 26.
1: To be fair on this issue of $5,000, because we've seen President Trump do this, is he sort of floats something, and then it is an intentional bait. There's one thing Donald Trump is great at. It is getting his opponents to take the opposite side of political loser issues. He wants no boys and girls sports. That forces Democrats to say, well, we want boys and girls sports. It's a reflexive nature. If Trump's for it, so many people must be against it. At that point, Reagan, as the world is watching or America is watching so many people get richer and then feeling so poor and unable to afford things, to have the controversy simply that Trump wants to give money back to America and nobody's letting him, does that not help him?
4: That's totally fair. I think with President Trump, there's a lot of kind of wait and see. I think a lot of times people freak out and jump at what he says, and sometimes he says the wrong thing and things he shouldn't be saying, but sometimes he ends up playing the right message and saying the right thing. And so I think you can... I'm skeptical of how this is going to play out. I think I've been hearing from sources who are on the 2026 midterm operation that this big convention was about getting the National Party on the same message, that there's been a struggle to get everyone in the government moving in the same direction and speaking to the same people, and that this was really for them, to focus them and get them moving and get them focused for the next however many days we have, that the midterms are the thing. Is this the slip-up that distracts everyone from that big message of getting the Americans?
1: There's a long time to go between now and then. News Nation political editor, host of The Hill Sunday, Chris Steigerwald, also in Dallas for us. Chris, help us understand.

0: And as you're at this convention, what is Republicans' number one need, and are they fulfilling that over these 2 days?
1: Well, I tell you, you know, life is long. I have now lived long enough to see Teddy Kennedy praised at a Republican convention for his advocacy of women's rights. So I know very conclusively that the Republican Party of 2026 is in a very different place than it was before for how things are going. I think this is a broadly successful event for what it is. It's not a convention because they're not doing anything. They're not nominating anybody. It's a pep rally. It's a hootenanny. It's sort of like, you know what it is? It's a bigger, better CPAC. It's the same energy as CPAC, same kind of folks. It's a little more upscale because it's very expensive to be here, but it's the same vibe. And if that's what it's supposed to do, raise some money, get the folks together, I think it's doing that.
0: Okay. There's so much to unpack, as you point out, about the way there's a difference between the Republicans of today versus yesteryears. But keeping on this point of this being a success, the Republicans have a leader. It's Donald Trump. Maybe unpopular with certain groups of people, agree or disagree with his policies, but they have a leader. Democrats do not. There's no way Democrats could all come together under one tent right now, even though they claim it's a big tent, and not be fighting with each other. I was in Dallas last night. That you did not see that. Republicans were united themselves. Whether they have enough people united to win is a different story. But the fact that Republicans can have this event, does it put them in a stronger position for the next 2 months than Democrats who still have to deal with this inter-party conflict?
1: No. The best thing Democrats have going for them is that they do not have a leader. You don't want a leader when you are in a midterm election like this. When you're the out party, you just want to be brand X. You don't need to say, this is what we're about. You just say, what about those guys? You've talked about it before. In a midterm election, it's a referendum on the party in power. And that's all Democrats want it to be. And we are in a weird place where Donald Trump and the Democrats agree that this election is about Donald Trump. And there is advantage and there is wisdom in the Republicans' effort to get their lower propensity working class voters out, right? Their focus is on getting those MAGA voters who don't typically show up in midterm years. They're throwing a lot into this, and there will be some benefit there. But you squeeze that ear of the Mickey Mouse balloon, the other ear is going to get bigger, and it's going to continue to motivate Democrats and persuadable voters in a place like Texas about what they don't like about the Republican Party. So I would just say, in a midterm year like this, being an amorphous blob, which is what the Democrats are, has its own advantages.
0: Okay. You said something interesting, which is both Democrats and Donald Trump want this to be about Donald Trump. Republicans I talk to don't want it to be about Donald Trump, and probably the Republicans you talk to as well. They want it to be about common sense versus crazy. Their words, not mine. Can you have both?
1: Well, I mean, you've heard the response to the president's idea about giving away $5,000 to every man and woman in the country. Well, they say it's an idea. It's something he's talking about. You know, he's skywriting and the president does what he wants to do. That's a great example of what happens when you don't have a party. So the Republicans have a campaign. They have a leader, but they don't have a party. There's no vetting system by which any of these ideas would get cleaned up. So there's an example. They come into town, they get a boost, they get feeling better. Yes, we can do this, we're together, these are the people we like, it's slickly produced and well done. But what are they gonna leave with? They're gonna leave with having to defend this borrowing $1.3 trillion to give away to people. That won't wash. So I think that's a pretty good encapsulation of the struggle you're talking about.
0: 2 years ago tonight, Chris, you and I were on air talking about an equally focusing event, probably even more so, which was the Trump-Harris debate, which polling said, yeah, to talk about how long 2 years is. that Harris won the debate. That was largely thought of as true. And then Donald Trump went on to win the election. Do we need to be resonant in our analysis tonight of just how long we have between now, not as long as normally between a convention and a general election, but we've got a long time between now and November?
1: I learned a valuable lesson in 2024. It was a real weird year. Sitting president forced out of the race. Kamala Harris coronated at a Democratic convention, a fake convention. They did all that stuff. And I sort of lost the thread, because the real thread was voters were unhappy with the direction of the country and they were going to take it out on the party in power. And that's the problem that Republicans have this year. The fundamentals are against them.
0: Well, and here is Vice President J.D. Vance delivering what is now the most important speech of his political career. He hopes 2 years from now to be delivering the acceptance speech at the Republican National Convention in 2028. But first, he must make the case that he and Donald Trump have delivered. Once again, crowd behind him appears mostly to be women as well. Almost all are exclusively women, as it was for President Trump last night. I don't know if I recognize the song, but this is the official...

I gotta say, it's pretty cool to hear a crowd that is this fired up chant your name. So go ahead and do it again. I have to start, ladies and gentlemen, with a note of gratitude to each and every single person in this room and each and every single person who's watching, whether you're in the convention hall with us or watching from home on TV. You are here tonight because you love this country, and we're not going to let it go backwards. Two years ago, we have to remember, our nation, ladies and gentlemen, was tired. We were tired of seeing our factories close. We were tired of our neighbors dying of drug overdoses. We were tired of not being able to afford anything. We were tired of seeing the cartels and the criminals given free rein over our great country. And we were tired of being called racists for noticing that our country was becoming dirtier and poorer and less safe and less prosperous. By the end of 2024, you were tired. We were tired as a country, but you were not defeated. The radicals in Washington, they could take much from us, but they couldn't take our will to fight back. And so all of us came together on November the 5th, and we sent the toughest SOB in American politics back to the White House, and we made Donald J. Trump the 47th President of the United States. Now, ladies and gentlemen, this is a joyful occasion for me. I see the great state of Ohio right here in the front row. But I got to be honest, it's also a somber occasion for me personally, and I know for so many of you out there, because the last time that I addressed a convention of my fellow Republicans, remember, just 2 years ago, I had just become the Republican nominee for Vice President of the United States. I was a brand new senator. I'd been in politics for all of a year and a half. I guess the president likes outsiders. I was nervous. Think about it. I was speaking on the biggest stage of my life, and I had been in politics for barely a year and a half. But I will never forget that as I made that speech, as I addressed the country on the biggest stage of my life, in the front row, right about there, my dear friend Charlie Kirk was smiling and cheering me and reminding me that I had a good friend right here in the convention hall. And of course, after I was elected Vice President of the United States, 1 year ago today, on September the 10th of last year, that good friend was taken from us when Charlie was assassinated. Now, Charlie left behind two children, two little kids. They were too young to fully understand. And a wife, the amazing Erica, who has carried on his mission with more courage and resolve than most of us will ever be asked to show. We love you, Erica. But to those sweet kids, I don't imagine they're watching tonight. They're still very young. But I hope that one day they will watch and they will know and they will understand what I'm trying to say to them tonight. Though they may not appreciate it today, history will record that your father was a great man.

But those of us who loved your dad, we knew him as something even better than a great man. He was a good man. And I want you to know what your dad knew. Scripture says that God is a father to the fatherless, that every one of us is adopted into his family. And as the Apostle Paul told us, as he wrote to the Romans, if we are his children, then we are also his heirs. We have inherited. We are entitled to inherit something straight from God the Father. Now, we live, of course, in an imperfect world of fallen men. We live in the city of man, not the city of God. But I believe that our founders built this nation on a promise that echoes our Creator, that every American child is born an heir, is born with a birthright, born with the right to inherit the blessings of the greatest country on earth, not because of who their parents are, not because of what they look like or where they come from, but because they are Americans and this is our country. And that birthright, ladies and gentlemen, is what this November is all about. Now, Charlie spoke to young men in particular. He was a young man himself, and he understood where they were coming from. He understood that there was no greater calling for a young man, and he would tell people this, than falling in love, starting a family, and becoming a father. He would tell young men around the country that ultimately, you wouldn't care what your job was or where you went to school, but you would care about your family. And of course, I thought a lot about those words, a lot about those words in the last year, but particularly a lot about those words over the last 6 weeks. Because as many of you know, in July, my beautiful Usha gave birth to a baby boy, little Alec, just 6 weeks ago. And I will say that you should have been there when the organizers of the midterm RNC asked my wife, who had a two-week-old baby and three other kids that are very young, if she would come to Dallas, Texas to introduce her husband. And she said, hell no, I got four kids to take care of. But she sends her love, and I know she's watching at home. And I've thought a lot, ladies and gentlemen, about what is the birthright of this newest of Americans, my little boy. He is now our fellow citizen, though he doesn't know it. And I think about what the Democrats have said

about our shared birthright as Americans, or frankly, the lack thereof. In Michigan, one Democrat in particular, one candidate has said, and I quote, F the nuclear family. F the nuclear family, what are you even talking about? These hateful words come not from a love of country. They come not from a desire to serve you or our fellow Americans, but they come from a very deep emptiness in the soul. It is the nuclear family. It is inside of that nuclear family where I watch my four-year-old little girl, little Mira, beg to feed a bottle to her new baby brother. It's inside of the nuclear family where Alex's older siblings just a couple of weeks ago witnessed the wonder of a new baby's very first smile. It's inside of that family where I've seen Usha show an almost divine patience with those four kids. And so, to the radicals who wish to abolish my family and the thousands and millions of other families all across our country, we have a simple message for them. Stay the hell away from our kids.

0: Now, because we got a new kid around, I can't help but look at the future of this country through the eyes of the future of my son. And I can't help but think about what it is that we're fighting for and what it is that we want for all of our children. Now, I want my son to grow up healthy and strong. I want him to have access to clean water and real food. I want him to live in a country where you don't need a PhD in chemistry to understand the ingredient list in the grocery store. I want to live in a country where my son's doctors answer to parents and to the Hippocratic Oath, not to a bunch of far-left bureaucrats. I want him to get a real education. He's going to grow up and go to school. I want him to go to a school that teaches him to read, to write, that teaches him arithmetic, that teaches him to love his country and his fellow citizens. And what I want for my family, I want for your family too. That's my job. My job is to fight for every single person in this room, every person watching at home, as if they were my own family, as if they were my own kin. And so I don't just want these things for my kids, I want them for your kids too. I want our daughters to compete on a fair field where no politician tells a little girl she's got to surrender her trophy, her scholarship, or her locker room to a man. I want our sons to have a fair shot at a good job, and I want that for our daughters too. I want, whether they work in tech or manufacturing, American businesses to hire American workers, to rely on American people, and to ensure that we build the next generation of great American products with American hands. I want our children to be safe, ladies and gentlemen. I want them to be safe on their streets, safe in their schools, living peacefully in neighborhoods where the law protects the innocent and throws the violent criminals in prison where they belong. I want them to be free to worship to the dictates of their own conscience. And I want our children to grow up in a country that doesn't roll its eyes at people who pray, but remembers that this country itself was an answer to prayer 250 years ago. And I think, like most parents, I want my kids to do the most important thing. I want them to fall in love. I want them to find somebody who's worth building a life with. And I want them to be able to afford a home where they can raise their children in peace and prosperity and comfort. I want them to know the pride of saving up for something, of buying something big and real that they're proud of without being outbid by Wall Street tycoons. I want them to keep what they've earned when they work hard. And that is the birthright that I'm talking about. That is the country that Donald J. Trump is fighting every single day to defend and to build upon. And while the president works every day to build upon that great nation, every single day the far left is working right now to make sure that your children never see that birthright.
1: Thank you.
0: So what the people at home missed is that we just had a protester interrupting us and waving the Mexican flag. Well, my friend, if you love Mexico so much, get your ass over there. I'll buy you the plane ticket.

had, ladies and gentlemen, I had a whole speech written. But I think I gotta change it because we just discovered the symbol of the far left, an idiot waving an American flag or a Mexican flag at a protest when he should be waving the flag of the United States of America.

Now, we all know, of course, that as much as that person might wave around a foreign flag, he'd much rather live in Dallas or in Cincinnati or in any one of our great cities than Mexico. But while we wave the American flag and fight for the American dream, we have to remind ourselves tonight that the good life that is the foundation of this country's promise is not guaranteed. We have to remember that a safe home, a good school, a happy family, a future that is better than the past, every generation of Americans has had to fight for these things when it's our turn. And this fall, the Democrats are running candidates who will tell your children what they're allowed to say, how they're allowed to live, and importantly, who they ought to hate. Because that's what the Democrat Party is about in 2026. It's not about you. It's about foreign fraudsters, and it's about who they hate. And we got to send their asses packing in November.

We got to send a message to this November. We got to send a message this November that the country does not belong to the radicals. It does not belong to the bureaucrats. It does not belong to the highest bidder. This country was handed down to us by our parents and their parents before them. We received this national birthright, and we are going to fight for it by electing Republicans this November. If you're ever feeling down about our country, ladies and gentlemen, just take a look at the beautiful ladies right behind me. And ladies, I'd like to know what you had to drink, because I'll take two of them when I'm done. We got to take stock, my friends. We got to take stock of what we've accomplished. When we came into office, please, we got to take care of business this November, then we'll worry about what comes next. When we came into office just 18 months ago, so many of our fellow Americans sensed that they'd been robbed of their chance to build a good life. They worried they'd never be able to afford a home, a family, or a real stake in the country that all of us love. Consider how life changed for Americans coming of age during those terrible Biden years. Workers' wages fell by $3,000. That's not an exaggeration. Prices rose 20% across the board, the worst inflation in a generation. And I always love when we said this, the president and I would go during the campaign, we'd say, you know, inflation is as high as it's been in 100 years. And the fake news would say, no. It's as high as it's been in 68 years. That ain't good, ladies and gentlemen. In just 4 short years, the cost of a home under Joe Biden doubled. And Americans who are finishing school suddenly found themselves competing not against their fellow Americans for jobs, but against 25 million new illegal immigrants, not just for jobs, but for homes as well. Our nation became a place where you had to be rich to enjoy what used to be the birthright of every ordinary middle-class life. It became a country where violent crime exploded, unless, of course, you could afford private security. And it wasn't just that things became more expensive, it's that our country was stolen from us and then handed out to strangers. Think just one case, one of the fraud cases that we charged last May, where two women, one of them born in Somalia, defrauded Medicaid of $46 million. How did they do it? They did it by creating fake autism clinics and then having their friends sign up and pretend to have kids on the spectrum. And that's millions of dollars that ordinary American parents needed to help their special needs children, but instead went to foreign kickbacks and spending sprees for fraudsters. And what did the Democrats do when the fraud they turned a blind eye to reached these catastrophic levels? We found $250 billion of fraud just since the president made me the fraud czar. When Medicaid programs for homeless or expecting mothers in states like Minnesota and Wisconsin, they began to fall apart because the money that you had paid to support those expectant mothers was going to fraudsters.
Here's what the Democrats did. They refused to prosecute the crime. And by the way, they called everybody who noticed their fraud racist for noticing that there were people stealing from our children and our new and expectant mothers. The Democrat legacy of the last few years was that they bankrupted our country and left us poor. They left our country weaker. They left our border wide open and our communities less safe. Their record, my friends, speaks for itself. And rather than admit error and change course, of course, they are doubling down on the crazy. And primary after primary, we have watched the few reasonable Democrats lose to extremists who openly hate our nation. Our flag-waving friend over there is actually the new congressional delegate for New York 14. He's here campaigning. But you gotta ask, if it's not love of country, what is it that drives this new generation of radical Democrats? It's not new policies. They'll say the same stuff: defund the police, abolish the border, the Green New Scam. We've heard all this stuff before. But I think that what's new about them is what motivates them is a new type of hardcore hatred. Now, don't take my word for it. Listen to what these people have actually said in their own words. In Manhattan this November, you have Democrat candidates who declare their life goal is, and I quote, the total eradication of Western civilization. A few years ago, they cheered on the most horrific slaughter of innocent civilian Jews that we have seen in a generation. In Lansing, you have Democrats who call for, quote, destroying the American way of life. And in Texas, you have Democrats, grown men, who seem to be pretty obsessed with trans children. I gotta say, the president's very good at nicknames, but Talafrico maybe tops the list. But this Talarico guy, he will not shut up about how there are six genders. He will not shut up about how, quote, God is non-binary. I don't know what the hell that even means, my friends. He won't shut up about having traditional Christian values makes you a bigot. And I gotta say, a guy that age who is so obsessed and focused on transgender children, I don't know about you, but I never want to see that guy's web browser history. It's not a good place. We'd rather be here. In Denver, Colorado, you have Democrats who say that 9/11 was inevitable, who offer justifications for terrorists who murdered 3,000 of our fellow citizens. And in Michigan, it's even worse. They're campaigning with radicals who explicitly say that America deserved the 9/11 attacks. These are candidates who, when they're not calling to repeal the Second Amendment, they will attack you as a literal white supremacist if you dare to criticize Sharia law. In the great state of New York, congressional Democrats tell us that the July 4th celebration is really about the liberation of Palestine and Puerto Rico. I can't even say that without laughing. Can you just imagine? Thomas Jefferson writing away all about the liberation of Palestine and Puerto Rico. And these aren't media personalities. These aren't weirdos on social media. These are the candidates that congressional Democrats have put forth for you to vote for in November. They asked, my friends, for a one-way ticket to Washington to legislate and regulate and wield power over your lives. Instead, in my opinion, they need a one-way ticket to a mental hospital. Now, we're all having a good time as fellow Republicans celebrating what we've achieved and looking forward to accomplishing a lot more.
But I know there are a lot of people who are watching on TV who aren't always sold, and I want to speak directly to them, not to the faithful, but to the people who are still making up their minds, the people on the margins, the people who are still a little unsure who they're going to vote for, some people who love some of our policies but maybe don't agree with others, young men, many of whom felt inspired by Charlie Kirk but are unhappy with some of what has happened in the wake of his death. And I want to speak directly to that group because I think Charlie is a great example of how to disagree but still participate in the work of saving this country. Charlie, ladies and gentlemen, was dedicated to this movement and this country. He loved, and I do mean loved, the President of the United States. But in the 8 months or so that we were in office before Charlie died, I talked to him a lot, almost every day. And Charlie was still a free thinker with his own principles and views. He did not always agree with us. Let me just give you one example. Charlie hated war. Whether it was Europe or Africa, the Middle East, he didn't care. He just hated war. That was his view. Now, of course, there are people who love what we've done and people who don't. I'm not here to litigate the disagreements between Charlie and some of the people that he disagreed with. But what I'm asking you to do is do what Charlie did. Do not throw the baby out with the bathwater. Don't give the country over to a bunch of crazy people because you happen to disagree with us on a policy issue here or there. Look, I'm not asking anybody to agree with me on every single issue. I'm not asking anybody to agree on every single policy of the administration. What I am asking you to do is to recognize the contrast with the radicals and recognize the achievements of the last 18 months. We have done a lot, my friends, and we can do a lot more if we fight together. You know, Donald Trump's administration, it's not just the first government in the last 80 years to actually stop a border invasion. It's the first in the last 80 years to reverse the border invasion. Under Donald Trump's leadership, we have seen the foreign-born share of our population drop by 3 million people. That's illegal aliens that we sent back home. Under Donald Trump's leadership, we've created 1 million new jobs. And unlike the last administration, where most of the job growth went to illegal aliens, 100% of the job growth in the United States of America is going to American citizens, which is exactly where it belongs. For my entire life, I saw corporations ship jobs overseas and be rewarded by Washington. Donald Trump is the first president in my lifetime to crack down on people shipping our jobs overseas and fight for American businesses and American workers for a change. We've seen the largest drop of violent crime in the history of the United States of America because we back the police and throw the bad guys in prison. It's not rocket science. We've ended taxes on Social Security, we've ended taxes on tips, and we've ended taxes on overtime. We have banned corporate tycoons from buying up our housing stock because we hold the simple belief that American homes ought to go to the American people. And this is my favorite, under the leadership of the President and Bobby Kennedy, we did what generations of Democrat politicians promised but failed to do. We actually took on Big Pharma and lowered drug costs for all of our citizens.
Now, I'm obviously biased, but I think that's a great record of achievement. But compare it to the Democrats, who want to allow open borders, allow pharma companies to experiment on your kids, they want to raise your taxes, and they want to abolish their family, in their own words. We just want common sense, and we want you to have a better life. The contrast in this election, ladies and gentlemen, it's not about this or that policy. It's about the party of common sense beating the party of the crazies. Let's send these lunatics packing and govern our country for the future. A few weeks back, I got to visit the steel mill. I love y'all. A few weeks back,

0: I got to tell you, a very personal and important thing to me is a few weeks back, one of the most amazing honors I've had as vice president is I got to visit the steel mill where my grandfather worked for 40 years in my hometown of Middletown, Ohio. And standing on that floor, I thought about my papaw, that's what I called him, and the 40 years he spent there as a union welder. I thought about what he wanted out of this country, out of his government. He wanted happy, healthy families. He wanted low taxes. He wanted a government that would look out for him and make sure his people had good jobs so long as they were willing to work hard and play by the rules. Simple stuff, easy stuff, common sense, good government stuff. And despite everything that's changed since he died, the things he wanted are the things that I want, and I think the things that every American patriot wants for our country. We want it for ourselves, we want it for our families, we want it for our children, we want it for our fellow Americans. But right after that visit, something interesting happened. The man the Democrats are running for Senate in the great state of Michigan, his name is Abdul El-Sayed. He saw me describing what a decent man, and my papaw was genuinely a decent and good man. He saw me talking about my papaw and his work and his history and what he loved and what he cared about. And you know what old Abdul did? He asked mockingly whether I'd be willing to bring Usha back in time to meet papaw. And this is what he thinks of my grandfather, a man I loved and who loved his family unconditionally. Abdul looks at him, sees the color of his skin, sees his background, and decides that he could never have loved my wife. Now, the shocking thing is that Abdul himself was raised by his own white step-grandparents. He knows exactly that kind of bond and what it looks like in a family. And he chose anyway to say that a man like my grandfather couldn't have loved from the bottom of his heart someone who looks like Usha. Well, thanks be to God that my papaw was a better man than Abdul El-Sayed, because I guarantee you he'd love my family every bit as much. But, look, I'm not just here to defend the honor of my papaw. I'm here to tell you this is who the Democrats are now, my friends. They're not just a party of little higher taxes, maybe some dumb regulations. They're not the party of FDR or JFK. Hell, they're not even the party of Bill Clinton anymore. The Democrats are the party of hatred. They're the party that despises America and the people who built it. They're the party that can find sympathy for the terrorists who perpetrated 9/11, but they say that people with names like James Vance are incapable of loving people with names like Usha, and they couldn't be more wrong. Ladies and gentlemen, because the Democrats have become such a nightmare, we will never let them win. We're going to beat them back in November. So I'm asking you, my fellow Republicans, to remember that this November is so much more than red team versus blue team. It's so much more than having good politicians in Washington. It's about sending a message to the Democratic Party that if you send your crazies, we're going to send you packing. It's about fighting for our fellow citizens, for their dreams, and for the inheritance of a great nation that all of us are going to leave behind. So I've got to ask my fellow Republicans, are we ready to do what we need to do in November? Every American, whether they've been here for 10 years or 10 minutes, deserves the sacred inheritance of the United States of America. Ladies and gentlemen, this November, let's give it to them. Let's fight for our people. Let's send the Democrats packing. And let's never forget that America belongs. you, and thank you for having me.
1: A roaring welcome for J.D. Vance, the Vice President of the United States.
0: And without further ado, I've got to introduce the man who is going to introduce the greatest president. Ladies and gentlemen, please join me in welcoming the great Lee Greenwood and the President of the United States.
2: Hello, Patriots.

0: Greenwood with the president's walkout song of God Bless the USA. J.D. Vance delivering the speech of his political career. A deeply personal speech, brought up his grandfather, spoke as a father, spoke as a husband, spoke in deeply personal ways about what he wanted for his kids, trying to compare and contrast the differences between the future of the country that he views he and Republicans can deliver versus the future that Democrats will deliver. We told you that this was a chance for J.D. Vance to make himself the heir apparent of MAGA and of Donald Trump's presidency. He certainly seemed to have made that case tonight. More importantly, the crowd seemed to have received that tonight and believed it. The roar from the crowds, having been there last night for J.D. Vance, was appreciably more, a standard deviation of two of octaves louder for J.D. Vance than for Donald Trump, as we wait now for the 47th president of the United States to take the stage. We'll listen in.
1: To the hills of Tennessee, across the plains of Texas,

Thank you very much, everybody. And I want to thank our great vice president. What a job he did tonight. You know, the Democrats are getting nervous. They said if we did a midterm convention, nobody would show up. This place is packed. It was packed last night. But even more important is the spirit. The spirit, I'm watching from backstage and I'm seeing spirit like we haven't seen in this country for a long time. Long time. But it came back about a year and a half ago. We went through 4 years of embarrassment, hurt, harm, sickness, filth. It was bad, but now it's good, and it's going to soon be greater than ever before, better than ever before. It's going to be something very special. And I'm going to be a little bit brief, because last night I spoke for 2 hours. And I don't feel like going over the same material again. So what I'm going to do tonight is a little bit different. We all love music, right? We're going to get a little music. I'm going to stand on the stage at the end with our great opera star, Christopher Macchio. And he's going to sing America the Beautiful, Nessa Dorma. And all I ask of you from the Phantom of the Opera. And we're going to have a good time listening to music because I'm getting a little bit tired of politics now. So I'll be brief. I'll be brief. I don't know if you... Should I be brief or should I not be brief? No. No, I look forward... Well, thank you very much. What a great country. What a great country we have. What a great country. I just want to thank everybody. This has been so amazing. You know, maybe this is going to be happening at midterms again, and maybe not. We're going to find out. But based on this, I would say we're going to be doing a lot. Perhaps I'll be here. I'll be standing with you one of these days. But you are a very special group. So I look forward to the performance. And he's considered, as you know, really one of the most brilliant since a very good friend of mine, the late, great Luciano Pavarotti. So we're going to have a lot of fun. But less than 2 years ago, the American people gave us a mandate to save America. And in 19 months, I've delivered on every single promise I made. And I think I delivered on far more. Joe Biden and the radical left Democrats created the worst inflation in American history. They gave us wide open borders with 25 million people pouring in from all over the globe. They turned our cities into scenes of death and misery, murder, poverty, and destruction, and made America a laughing stock. We were a laughing stock all over the world. But we took that dark age of America and turned it into the golden age of America. We delivered the largest tax cuts in American history, the largest regulation cuts in American history.

the largest investment in our military in the history of our country, and made America the energy and military superpower of the world. We're the superpower of the world. I built almost 2,000 miles of wall and created the strongest, most secure border that America has ever seen. And it was just announced, you saw that, that we achieved the lowest level of violent crime in 125 years since the year 1900. We gave you the largest drop in prescription drug prices ever recorded. And I wish the news would report it. I wish the fake media would report it, but they just don't want to do that. With discounts of 60, 70, 80, and even 90% in many cases, we have cuts. You remember when I announced I was the only one in 28 years that cut drug prices in my first term? 1/8 of 1%. I was so proud of it because nobody's ever done it from January to December. And now we're cutting your prices by 50, 60, 70, 80, and a couple of cases, 90%. We went from the highest prescription drug prices by far anywhere in the world to the lowest prescription drug prices anywhere in the world. And that alone should get us a big victory in our midterms that are coming up. Get out and vote, please. Get out and vote. The stock market has set 80 all-time record highs. Think of it, in a short period of time, 80 days we set records, and more Americans are working today than ever before. Your 401ks, by the way, are up $44,000 on average, $44,000, and most of you much higher than that. We terminated all diversity, equity, and inclusion mandates all across the federal government. We banned transgender ideology and critical race theory in our schools, and ended the transgender mutilization of our beautiful children. No more mutilization. And as you know, we had big court victories on this. We will not have men playing in women's sports. And if the radical left Democrats and communists win this election, they're promising to confiscate your wealth, tax your Social Security, abolish no tax on tips, no tax on overtime. They're going to defund the police, giving voting rights and welfare to 25 million illegal aliens, destroy Texas oil and gas, thereby doubling and tripling your taxes, have men playing in women's sports, transgender for everybody, the mutilization of your children, and set loose criminals to rob, rape, and kill like we had just 2 years ago. What we went through hell. If we win the midterms, we will, on the other hand, provide a, let's call it Trump dividend, $5,000 for every adult citizen in our country. And we can do that because our country has never done better. We're taking in trillions of dollars. There's never been any country, not even close, that's come anywhere near. So it's $5,000 for every adult. We love our adults. It's about time we take care of our adults. And we will make all Trump tax cuts. We're going to take those beautiful tax cuts. We're going to make them permanent because the Democrats want to end all those tax cuts. They want you to pay much higher taxes. I never got it. All my life, I've watched politicians say, we will cut your taxes, even if they didn't mean it, to be honest with you. We will cut.

your taxes. We will cut. This is the only group I've ever seen. They say we are going to give you a major tax hike. But we will end all payments to big health insurance companies and give you the money directly so that you can buy your own health care and have money left over for yourself. And we will make our very incredible, they tried getting it, some presidents, most presidents didn't try because they never had a shot. Most favored nation prescription drug discounts, we're going to make it permanent in law. We will pass the No Invasion of Our Country Act. We don't want any more invasions of our country. And with JD and everybody else, we will win the war on fraud. You know, we've got billions and billions of dollars already in our coffers of money that we caught on fraud. It's going to be, I would bet it will be over $1 trillion by the time we're finished. Over $1 trillion. And we will end, and it started with this, and we're going to end it. No cash bail. How about the no cash bail? Somebody kills somebody and they're out in the streets. 2 hours later, no cash bail. We're going to end it, and we will pass the Save America Act, mandating voter ID and proof of citizenship. And we have our great Speaker of the House, Mike Johnson, up there. Get it done, Mike. Get it done. So when I'm on the ticket, everybody comes to vote. We have, you know, we won Texas 3 times, the highest vote in the history of Texas for any race. And by the way, you've got to elect Ken Paxton. You got to do it. And I said something yesterday, and I don't know if he'll ever talk to me again. Perhaps he will. But I said it, my people said, please don't say that, so I won't say it. But I'll tell you what I was thinking about saying. I said, I don't like the way Ken dresses. Although I also said he looked really sharp in that suit yesterday. I thought, spiffy. And then I said, I don't really like the way Ken talks. And then I said something that they really hated. Please, sir, don't say it, sir. So I'm not going to say it, but I'll tell you what I was thinking about, sir. I said, I don't really like the way he looks. I don't like it. I don't like it. But you know what I do like? He was the greatest attorney general in the history of Texas. He was the greatest attorney general in the history of our country. He helped us so much with the walls, with illegal immigration, with everything. He was our greatest attorney general, and he deserves to go to the United States Senate. So I don't know if he's going to ever speak to me again, but, you know, I don't care as long as he wins. I really don't care. I don't have to. I don't have to speak to him. He's going to vote the way we would vote, so I don't have to speak to him. I don't care. You got to vote for him. So they're going to vote for me, but when I don't, I'm not on the ticket. You got to pretend I'm not on the ticket. You got to do me the biggest favor you've ever done me. You've got to do this for me. You've got to pretend I'm on the ticket. I'm on the ticket. I'm on the ticket. He's on the ticket. Pretend I'm on the ticket. Because this is going to turn out to be one of the most important elections. It's a midterm. It's going to be one of the most important elections. You know, you can tell just by this. Everybody said, if you have a midterm convention, it's going to be a disaster. No, but look at that. The highest rafter. No empty seats. The fake news. They searched the arena.

There are thousands of people outside. They searched the arena for a seat. That's why last night I said, please don't get up and go to the bathroom. Just sit. Because they're fake people. They're fake, horrible, horrible human beings. Not all. Not all. You have some fine journalists. Not too many, to be honest with you. But they search. When somebody gets up, yesterday a couple got up. Two people. That's a disaster. And you immediately see cameras running to take pictures of those two. See? No, we were packed last night. We had thousands of people outside. And they said there were some seats that weren't filled. There were no seats at all. In fact, look, even the boxes, the rich people boxes, they usually have them locked as people. Look at them. Every box is loaded up. Every box, every corner. Look at those boxes up there. I don't know if they're rich or they're poor, but they're there. We got a lot of people in this place. Look at the upper ring. Look, everything is taken. And tomorrow you'll say, you'll read. You know what happens? They have huge, they get angry. Tomorrow you're going to read. There were some empty seats. Headline, empty seats. First of all, if we had one-fifth of this crowd, it would be a success. But we have a packed arena with thousands of people outside, and I just want you to know it. It's unbelievable. But look at that. Look at that. I got to do a little bit better in the back right there. I don't like that little skin that's showing. I'm not happy with it. That's not good. I shouldn't have looked up there. No, but look at this arena. This is a big arena. This is the arena where we had Luca playing just a little while ago. What the hell happened? But this is a beautiful place. But look at it, it's back. So I say this only because they're dishonest. They're fake. And you know what? Honestly, to have a really great country, you have to have an honest press. We really have a very largely dishonest press. But that is impressive. Look, every single box, I don't know how the hell, you know, the rich people have those things locked off. I don't know how all you people got into those boxes. But if the Democrats get in, they'll destroy everything that we built. They'll ruin our country. So on Election Day, November 3rd, you got to do me a favor. You got to get out and vote, and you're going to pretend I'm on the ballot. Because in a way, I am on the ballot. Because if they get in, they're going to take away all of the things that we got, and we can't let that happen. In many cases, look, they don't want to give you voter ID. Why? Because they want to cheat. They don't want to give you proof of citizenship. Why? They say, well, it's a very complicated process. They have more lines as to what. We want voter ID. We want proof of citizenship. We want honesty in our elections. We want honesty in our country. So, please raise your right hand. I pledge to the greatest president in the history of the United States that loves us so much he can't even breathe, that I will go out with my family, my friends. I'll do it anyway. I don't care if I'm registered or not. I'm going to try and cheat like hell like they do. There's never been bigger cheaters that don't care. I am going to go out and I'm going to get my friends, my family, and we are going to vote on November 3rd, or we are going to vote before that. Right? Okay, ready? Ready? Here's the way you're... Okay, are you ready? Look, front row Joes, are you ready? Look at them. The great ladies of North Carolina. It's about number 300 rally. I don't know how the hell they do it. They are beautiful.
Okay, are you ready? Ready to finish the pledge? So we swear that on November 3rd, we are going to go out and vote. And you know what? If you want, you can vote Democrat, but I don't think there's one person in this room that's going to vote Democrat. I don't think so. So I don't have to preface, I don't want to waste the words, vote Republican, just go out. If you vote, you're voting Republican. Okay. So help me God. Whoa. Now I know. Now, I'd say just about everybody was screaming. You know what happens if you don't vote? You go to hell. You know that. Okay? You go to hell. And I don't want that to happen to you, so please go and vote. Because together we will defeat the communists. We will reject

0: defeat the communists. We will reject, and that's what they are. They're not socialists, they're not Democrats, they're communists. We will reject these radical left lunatics. We will demolish the extremists, fanatics, lunatics, and criminals who want to destroy our country. They want to destroy the country. There's something wrong with them. Remember at the State of the Union, they wouldn't clap for people. The 104-year-old man got the Congressional Medal of Honor, the great helicopter pilot who's phenomenal. He was phenomenal. And I will tell you, he took that chopper down, and we took out Maduro with a fort loaded up with soldiers. Took 25 minutes. And we took over the oil of Venezuela, 65 billion barrels of oil. Remember, we talked about the pilot, that handsome guy. He stood up, bravely stood up. He had a hard time with a leg, and now he's got a really hard. He's still suffering greatly with that leg, very greatly. He was shot, but it didn't stop him. He landed that chopper perfectly, exactly in the spot, and if he didn't, we would have had a big problem. And as you probably heard, he lost the leg. That beautiful guy lost his leg. And these Democrats wouldn't applaud. They're sick. There's something wrong with them. There's something wrong with them. They wouldn't applaud. We gave him, that day, we gave him the Congressional Medal of Honor, and they wouldn't applaud. There's something wrong with them. But my one thing, when I started this whole beautiful journey, it's a journey, and we did it together. I didn't do it. You did it. You were just waiting for somebody to say the words, because it's common sense. It's, you could call it lots of, we want strong borders. We want great education. We want a tremendous, we built the strongest military in the world. We had to use it a little more than I thought, but we cannot let Iran have a nuclear weapon, and they will never have a nuclear weapon. And they're folding all over the place. And by the way, we control the strait, the Trump strait, I call it. We control the Trump strait. But I started out with a very simple thing, little theme. I came up with this little few words, make America great again. That's what I want. That's all I want. And we are making America far greater than anybody in this room thought would be possible. Think of it. $22 trillion coming into this country when a record was $3 trillion many years ago by a totally different country. $22 trillion. It's never happened before. So I just want to say we will make America great again. We will make it greater than ever before. And now, that's enough of politics. I've been doing this now for 7 days straight. I want a little music, if you don't mind. Enough with the politics. So, ladies and gentlemen, one of the greatest talents, one of the greatest opera singers anywhere in the world, and as I said, Luciano Pavarotti was a friend of mine, and I see nobody who is greater than Luciano, but I see no difference. And I asked Christopher, I said, Christopher, and I thought the answer was so nice, because I wouldn't have said that. I would have said, yeah, I'm much better than him. If I were Christopher, I asked him, I said, Christopher, can I ask you a question? Pavarotti was a great friend of mine. He was a great guy. He was a diva like no woman. Believe me, there was no diva like. He was the all-time diva, screaming, those fools, those fools. He was great, but he was a diva. But I said to Christopher, so Christopher, let me ask you this question. Are you as good as Pavarotti? You know what he told me? No, no, sir. He is the maestro. He's the greatest of them all. I would never have said that. If I were him and that question were asked, I would have said, sir, I'm far better than Pavarotti. I would have said Pavarotti is nothing compared to me. But I'll tell you what, Luciano was a friend of mine for a long time, and he was great, and I see very little difference. Ladies and gentlemen, Mr. Christopher Macchio, have a good time. We love you all. Go out and vote. Go out and vote. Thank you.
1: President Trump wrapping up the first ever RNC midterm convention with some music for the attendees in Dallas about 9:35 there on a very muggy Thursday night. Keep an eye on the stage there. The vice president will likely join the president, perhaps even a balloon drop or two a little later. Chris Steierwalt has been watching the festivities from inside the American Airlines Center and joins us now. Chris, I said before J.D. Vance took the stage that this was his night, the most important night in his political career, to answer the question if he is the heir apparent, if the MAGA crowd has fully embraced him. I think the answer after tonight is that J.D. Vance is the undisputed frontrunner for the Republican nomination.
2: I can't think of a single vice president. I'm certainly open to correction. I'm doing this off the top of my head. I cannot think of a single sitting vice president who was defeated for his or her party's nomination. J.D. Vance has been the front runner the whole time. He's the vice president. This whole party, this whole event, the people in those boxes, those donors, those are J.D. Vance's people. He controls the party establishment. The way that this was arranged, the way that this was done, the whole idea behind it is a launchpad for J.D. Vance. And while certainly it's Trumpapalooza and Trump, this is very much about J.D. Vance, and this is very much about his control of the party's establishment. And he flexed on anybody in the GOP who thinks that he's not going to be the standard bearer in 2028.
1: As for Vance's speech, though, he had to meet the moment. You're right. It was set up to be this coronation of J.D. Vance. And then as I was watching it, I thought it was one of the more impressive speeches I have seen in an awfully long time. Deeply personal, at the same time drawing strong contrasts, a little bit funny, weaving in his personal story, singularly focused on message.
2: Yeah, I mean, for people who like that sort of thing, there was a lot there for them to like. It was a lot about dirty immigrants and the soul of America being corrupt. You know, it was... if you were predisposed to be a fan of J.D. Vance before, you would have liked that a great deal. And let's be honest, for most Republicans, they don't... It's not that they don't care. It's that they just want to win. They just want to win. They're not any different from Democrats in that way. They just want to win. What do you need to say? What do you need to do to get by and win? And the reason that J.D. Vance is going to be so hard, I listen to Republicans talk about, oh, we should have somebody else. We should try somebody else. The power of inertia inside of a party to go with what the establishment wants and the trajectory that it's already on is enormous. George H.W. Bush, Al Gore, Walter Mondale even had to sit out a cycle, but the energy was enough. I just think it's enough for Vance. I think it's going to be very, very hard for anybody to knock this guy out. Maybe I'll put it this way. The only person who could knock J.D. Vance out, the most obvious person, is, of course, if Donald Trump decides that he wants to make life difficult for him, maybe. But other than that, it's going to be very difficult.
1: Yeah, and the crowd seemed to embrace it and love it in every way possible. Speaking of Democrats, we have one here, Yemisi Egbuwale, former Biden White House press office chief of staff. Are Democrats watching this, Yemisi, going, wish we had done this?
3: No, not at all.

0: We really appreciate the fact that the candidates that are running for an incredibly consequential and competitive midterm are not paying $25,000 to talk to an arena full of people that were already going to vote for them in the first place. I would like those candidates to remain in their districts and work on getting those independent voters and convincing them of the argument of why Democrats should have the majority.
1: Reagan, you made an interesting point as we were talking about. There's a lot going on right now. There's football on. Please don't change the channel. Has been the past couple of nights. If you're watching, we appreciate it. There's kids are starting school. There's other sporting events. Charlie Dent said, hey, is anybody watching? You said it doesn't matter in the grand scheme of things. Why not?
2: Well, I think it's all about sound bites. It's all about kind of getting that buzz amongst the party and maybe those core voters so they can infect other people with that excitement. And I think that you're going to get those sound bites, those great moments from the vice president's speech. You're going to even get them from President Trump's speech, as silly or wacky as some of us might think it is. Those moments of President Trump saying, I'm on the ballot, or even those funny moments of him saying, vote or you go to hell. People love that. That's vintage Trump. And I think it reminds people why they voted for him in the first place. So I think it's all about sound bites, those ads, and getting those clips. And earned media, we're talking about it. The media is talking about it. And I think that generates buzz.
3: The whole point of this exercise is to generate Republican enthusiasm to help drive up turnout. But the problem, of course, with Donald Trump and turnout, it's a double-edged sword. He's also a turnout machine for the Democrats. While this might spike up Republican turnout a little bit, maybe, I just don't see how the trajectory of the race, the midterm, is going to change because of what we've just witnessed here. I don't think they did any real damage here other than the $5,000 payments. I don't think it's going to help much either.
1: Chris, to you, you and I were together for the 2024 Democrat and Republican convention. It struck me that J.D. Vance in particular, if we're going to use him as sort of making the argument, if you will, for Republicans, he set up this idea that the future of the country is on the line, that the future for his children is on the line. And if you vote for Democrats, they want to, in one way or another, destroy the fabric of the country. It struck me as not much different than the argument that Kamala Harris made in 2024. I would be remiss if I didn't add unsuccessfully.
4: Well, I think the focus on cultural and social issues for Republicans in this cycle makes sense, right? I haven't heard this much about transgenderism in a long time as I have here today. The focus on these issues and the talking about women's sports and all of that stuff makes sense for Republicans in the sense that the issue set, the climate, the environment, isn't in their favor. So you could think about in 2004 how gay marriage helped George W. Bush get reelected. Culture war issues, these wedge issues, can help raising the stakes to get to a point where you say it is so essential. But I think to the congressman's point, it's a midterm. The stakes are low. The Democrats take control. What do you get? You get gridlock. You get Donald Trump gets impeached. He doesn't get convicted. It's just, Americans like divided government. And convincing people that they have to freak out and go vote in this to make sure that the Republican... That's why you got the $5,000 promise. That's why you hear these preposterous claims that the president, some half-serious, some serious, about what they'll do if they get the majority back. None of that's going to happen. But you have to find a way to raise the stakes for your voters so that they don't just shrug and say, yeah, who cares if it's divided government? Because we usually have divided government.
1: Just thinking about that, Chris, you mentioned the $5,000. J.D. Vance did not. My reporting shows that there is discussion right now inside the White House and inside the vice president's office of how far can Vance separate himself from Trump. He did on the Iran war. I don't think it was a surprise. The major New York Times story today saying that J.D. Vance was gathering his own unvarnished views of the Iran war. The top of Politico's playbook today with the deeply sourced thoughts of fundraising and how it was J.D. Vance's Republican Party. The fact that he didn't have to double down on $5,000, doesn't that show that Donald Trump is letting J.D. Vance be his own man?
4: Quite the opposite. So you mentioned the New York Times leak on J.D. Vance fighting his own separate Iran war and that he's fighting the smart war. But you forgot.

0: not about the previous New York Times leak from the Vance team, or presumably from the Vance team, that said that he was going to give $9,000 to stay-at-home moms. So J.D. Vance has this good placement of a story, gets this good, gets a lot of discussion. I wrote about it. A lot of people wrote about it. What's going on with this? And so he's got his plan, and he's figured out a way that they can get that money out to their voters without even having to go to Congress. Ingenious. Donald Trump walks out on stage and Bigfoots him. He says, we're just giving everybody money. You're giving these moms money. We don't need that. We're just going to give everybody money, and it's going to be fun, and we're going to have balloons, and then my friend the tenor will sing. So I think J.D. Vance got Bigfooted on free money.
1: Bigfooted on free money. That sort of sounds like something Democrats would do, doesn't it, Yemisi?
2: What? Give out some
1: free... Bigfoot on free money?
2: Look, what is this? This is like the third tranche of checks that have been promised. We'll see if they even happen. I wonder for J.D. Vance, if we even look beyond the midterms, because you're right, this will be a conversation about just being gridlocked post-November. I think he was the most interesting speaker of the night. I think his performance was really something remarkable. Aside from being behind Trump a lot and in his shadow, he also has the issue of Marco Rubio and the fact that there's high favorability for Rubio and the talks about him for 2028. I think beyond midterms, Vance used this as a platform to look
1: and,
2: to what happened.
1: And Rubio wasn't there.
2: No, he wasn't.
1: Interestingly enough, a few other cabinet secretaries weren't there. Pete Hegseth was also not there, who's somebody people have been talked about a little bit for 2024. Interestingly, though, Reagan, both Ted Cruz and J.D. Vance and a couple of the other speakers tonight really drilled in on the threat from Muslim extremists, expansionist Islam, Mohammedism, whatever you want to call it. The gloves came off. There was no fear by Republicans of being called Islamophobic on the eve of the 9/11 anniversary. Is that part of this rollout for common sense versus crazy for the next 70 days?
3: Oh, absolutely. And I think it's something you've already seen the GOP lean into. They're calling just broadly the Democrat Party. They're hammering down on calling them socialists, on calling them crazy, on calling them radicals. I think this is important as a national message, and I think you're going to continue to see that happen on the national level. But when you get down to race by race, I don't think you're going to see that as much. I think it's going to be a lot more about policy, and this is something I've talked to sources a lot about, where you're fighting this battle as effective as the socialism, crazy, radical message can be. You're also fighting the battle that you've been calling these people socialists, communists, crazy people for the last so many years, and it can only be so effective. So I think it's only something you're going to see Vance, Ted Cruz, the more national figures talk about.
4: Well, look, I think the Republican strategy has to be just tying the Democrats to the DSA. I mean, I think that's their only real play, because I don't think they have a whole lot to run on other than that. You know, the One Big Beautiful Bill, I don't think it's that popular. It just isn't. And maybe there's some elements of it that are, but I don't hear people going around talking about that. And this is the 2017 tax cuts. Republicans got beat in the midterms in 2018. Mm-hmm. It's the same bill with a few tweaks. So I'm not so sure that the DSA issue, I think, is really the only thing they have. But I don't know that's enough to carry them, though. Mm-hmm.
1: Yemisi, real quick, and then we're going to get to some of Vance's sound. This issue of making Democrats answer for the craziest among you, making every Democrat answer for Abdu al-Sayyad, tying in this embrace of terrorist sympathizers by the Democrats. Some Democrats have got to be worried about this.
2: I do think that Democrats that are in more vulnerable positions in swing districts should be worried about it. And they should answer directly and say, that has nothing to do with me. You saw the candidate that was running in the gubernatorial for Michigan. They tried to tie her to it. And she said, I have never once campaigned with the likes of the same people that Abdul el-Sayed has. We can be a big tent, whatever. But at some point,
1: divided tents tend to fall, but okay.
2: But at some point, you got to have a floor, a bottom, and you just got to say, this is where I'm going to stand. And I think it's okay for other Democrats to do that.
1: All right, real quick, because we've been talking about J.D. Vance so much. This is him trying to make this distinction, and he did all night, about the future for children. He was a very personal speech as the father now of four, right? They had three kids, now he has four kids, okay. Very personal speech of, as the father of four children, this is the country I want my kids to grow up in versus the country that Democrats

0: want my kids to grow up in. Here's the vice president.
1: And so, to the radicals who wish to abolish my family and the thousands and millions of other families all across our country, we have a simple message for them. Stay the hell away from our kids.
0: All right, Charlie, I don't know how that doesn't work out well for Republicans.
2: I don't know. I think that, you know, the message that Vance made, again, very personal, you know, going at Al-Sayed for saying that he doesn't, that J.D. Vance's grandfather wouldn't have approved of J.D.'s marriage. You know, it's personal. I think it was a pretty powerful hit. I don't know if it's going to change the trajectory of the midterm, though.
0: It may not. It certainly changes J.D. Vance's trajectory. This tonight, I think, put him, and I think you, Missy, every Democrat's now got to be thinking, we're running against J.D. Vance.
3: I mean, he was always supposed to be the heir apparent, but truly Marco Rubio was somebody that we thought of more. But I think Rubio being absent from this should remind people that he is Secretary of State. He hasn't had to wrestle in the mud on the cultural issues on the more domestic policy side. J.D. Vance has, and he does have the upper hand when it comes to those conversations.
0: Quite talented at it. Dr. Mehmet Oz of the administration is with us from Dallas. Good to see you, sir. Thank you very much. Give us a sense, and I think this is interesting, of the room. How, I was there last night, how does the reception for J.D. Vance, his message, a little bit different than President Trump's, how did it play tonight? How did you hear it?
4: Well, I think J.D. was on fire. I mean, if you know the man personally, that's what he's really like when you get him going. I campaigned with him in 2022. I got to host him in Pennsylvania. I saw him in the trenches. And when you challenge him, he knows how to fight back. So when that protester came in with the Mexican flag, obviously that's not scripted. It's not on prompter. But he's pretty spontaneous in saying, if you're, you know, if your belief is
0: we have America. The moment. We have the moment. We'll play it for you.
4: Okay, go. Let's play it.
1: What the people at home missed is that we just had a protester interrupting us and waving the Mexican flag. Well, my friend, if you love Mexico so much, get your ass over there. I'll buy you the plane ticket.
0: There you go.
4: That's J.D. There he is. And you know what? When you're dealing with fraud, same thing. He just is going to go after these guys, but he's tenacious. He's persistent, he's pugilistic, and he knows how to win, which is important. And for a lot of folks who don't know the vice president that well, this is not a typical vice presidency. It's not a typical presidency. I get to witness both of them in action all the time. He's beloved for a lot of reasons, J.D., and he's able to achieve what he seeks to focus on in this midterm, which is the fact that this is primarily not about left and right. It's about up or down. Are we heading in the right trajectory? Can we take ourselves further in that right direction? Are there some fundamental issues that we could agree on are in the best interest of this country? Or take a step back from that. Are you really focused on recognizing the brilliance of what our founding fathers created and advancing it? Or you think it was inherently flawed and we got to shift directions? That's the bigger cultural debate that he's having, and that's why I think Charlie Kirk's anniversary matters.
0: Yeah, I wrote that down, J.D. Vance sort of laying out this idea of a love of country, either an inherently exceptional system or an inherently flawed one. Last point to you, I've got about 30 seconds, 45 seconds, an old TV man, you know what that is, an old TV star, I should say. Charlie Kirk's anniversary. He spoke, J.D. Vance did, to people who were Charlie Kirk's followers who we say may not be necessarily all in favor of how things are going right now in this administration. Do you all have more work to do on that? If so, what?
4: I think young men are upset about a lot of things. Young men tend to be emotional appropriately and angry, and they get frustrated. And what JD's saying is, engage us. Come talk to us. Fight with us. It's okay. That's what Charlie was about. He went to college campuses. I was there with him. He was a friend. I adored the fact that he could mix it up with anybody and find places where there's common ground. You don't have to agree. You don't have to get along. You don't have to vote for us. But understand the passion we have, as you have a passion, because in that energy, there's something good. That's where the creative force of America has always come from. We fight with each other, as you guys do on News Nation all the time. But there's a clearer path forward once you clear the smoke.
0: Yeah, we've also seen J.D. Vance do that. I'm thinking about his appearance on The View, among other shall we say, non-friendly networks, something that Democrats do not often, if ever, do. Dr. Mehmet Oz there from Dallas, thank you very much. As the Republicans wrap up their two-day midterm convention, the man you are looking at on the screen, Vice President J.D. Vance, unquestionably the star of tonight's show, of the convention. And now the next time the Republicans will meet will be 2 years from now. The question, if there was one, is do they nominate J.D. Vance 2 years from now? At least in his mind, I think, and probably in the mind of the crowd that was watching, they have answered that question. Good friend Katie Pavlich picks up our coverage from Dallas next. I'll see you tomorrow night.
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21: 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I'm Mike Vaccaro, News Nation Washington Bureau Chief. Republicans hosting their first-ever midterm convention in Dallas ahead of crucial elections in November. President Trump speaking on Wednesday night, delivering a nearly two-hour address as he looks to boost support for his party, with control of both the House and the Senate at stake. the president promising every American adult a $5,000 check if Republicans hold on to the House and Senate in the midterms. But Congress would have to approve those payments, and Democratic Senate

0: Minority Leader Chuck Schumer is rejecting the idea, saying in a post, Trump's presidency is so failed and broken, he's resorting to trying to bribe the American people for their votes. Others cite the estimated $1 trillion that would be added to the deficit as a concern. But the idea isn't unprecedented. Service members received a bonus in the One Big Beautiful Bill Act last year. And President Trump also approved COVID relief checks during his first administration, as did former President Biden. And earlier this year, Trump proposed a $2,000 tariff check. So far, that hasn't happened. I'm Mike Vaccaro, and this is the News Nation Political Minute.
1: Fire department, where's the fire?
2: I'm on the 106th floor of the World Trade Center. We just had an explosion. We had smoke, and it's pretty bad.
1: All right, just sit tight. We're on the way.
3: And as we were kind of getting into Manhattan, after we geared up, we got the call, and we're standing there watching, and we saw the second plane head.
4: And then all of a sudden, the buildings start dropping.
5: Four planes hijacked, two of them slammed into the World Trade Center, another one crashed north of Pittsburgh, another one hit the Pentagon.
6: Our task is to create a memorial that will honor all and will allow us to create a space to gather, reflect, and find meaning in the loss that we have suffered.
7: It gives me a little peace, knowing that people, they didn't forget, people that care, you know, one way or another, they care.
8: I think about my father every single day. I hope I made him proud, because every single day when I walk in this firehouse or any firehouse that I work in, which is to try to maintain and carry on the legacy that he put forth.
9: I had picked up my phone, and all I heard was my mom's panic. And I heard her say, he's missing. Following in his footsteps, I couldn't be more proud than to be his daughter.
10: My father stopped to help somebody, and he disappeared in the smoke. He lived, breathed, and ate rescue work.
11: The memorial was created as a place to grieve. The museum was a place to learn about how we would not repeat the horrors of the past. And the Art Center is the final piece of the puzzle to celebrate life.
12: All these different pieces speak to one another in very different ways, but they're all part of the experience of healing.
13: I feel like it's our job as the children of people who experienced it firsthand to actually teach that to future generations.
14: Nothing beats the spirit of New York. Nothing beats the legacy of the last 25 years of what this city endured.
15: 9/11, rising together.
16: Driven by duty, courage, and a commitment to protect, sons and daughters answered the call before the Twin Towers fell 25 years ago on September 11th. So many of those first responders never made it home, yet their sacrifice did not mark the end of their legacies. This spirit of service and the city they vowed to watch over rises every day, with a new generation carrying forward that same oath with quiet strength, unwavering resolve, and resilience.
17: There were screams I'll never forget from the crowd I was with.
18: Come on, let's go!
17: Just blood-curdling screams as this building went down.
5: The World Trade Center is gone, destroyed by two jetliners, hijacked, and crashed, each one, into one of the World Trade Center towers.
8: September 11th is the reason I became a fireman.
19: Chris Gansey is a chief with Battalion 19 in the West Bronx. His late father, Peter Gansey, was chief of department for the FDNY on 9/11.
8: I did it more as a measure of my dad to try to get, maybe closer to him after he was gone. But I have a degree in chemistry from Cornell, and I went as far as getting an MBA from NYU, so I had higher aspirations. And my father would agree. If he was here, he would tell you that. He said, you think you're smart, he goes, and I'll take the diploma, we'll hang it in the bathroom. He just wanted me to be more humble about, you know, where I was going and what I was doing, because that's the kind of guy he was. He was just a very humble guy. He was a paratrooper in the 82nd Airborne. It was the proudest time of his life. He was proud of his country. He always felt an obligation to serve. September of 1968, he joined the New York City Fire Department. He was assigned to 92 Engine, which is, fortunately, is right down the road from here. It was the war years. That's what they would call it, the war years, because constant arson for profit. He was a really courageous person. He was a prince, as a lot of guys would refer him to. A guy who had ridden to the precipice, to the zenith of his profession. But if you asked him what he did for a living, he would say he was a New York City fireman. And I think he believed that all up until the end. He had a simple mantra, and I think a lot of us in the fire service feel the same way, which is do the right thing. I think ultimately, I think he'd be proud of where I ended up.
18: We actually seen the plane circle around and smash into the Trade Center.
19: Chief Peter Gansey wasn't supposed to be on duty September 11th.
8: He had jury duty. My old man had jury duty. He was not supposed to be working on September 11th. I was in Brooklyn. I was working a pharmaceutical job for Merck Pharmaceuticals. And I actually saw the second plane fly overhead. We had not heard from my dad in a couple of hours. Now, I was not nervous, but my mom and my sister were very nervous. I was like, no, like, he's the chief of department. Like, he's in a bunker somewhere. He's somewhere safe. He's removed. And in hindsight, I think that's a pretty naive thought, knowing who my dad was. He was a lead from the front guy. He was never a person that would ask anybody to do anything that he wasn't willing to do himself. So if he was going to put guys in harm's way, he was in harm's way. When my father arrived, you obviously had operations going on within the towers. Hundreds and hundreds of firemen responding in the buildings. One of the city engineers said was trying to relay the message that there was a collapse possibility within these buildings due to their construction. As they were allaying this message to my father, the South Tower collapsed. So the debris, everything from the South Tower came down on their command post. They end up finding their way out of the building. My father and First Deputy Commissioner Bill Feehan decided they had to go back to the area where the first command post was and resume tactical operations. And unfortunately, the North Tower came down and killed him in the street. My brother called me. He was a New York City fireman at the time, and he was working as well. And he called me, and he goes, I'm really nervous. And I said, why? He goes, I haven't heard Dad on the radio in a couple of hours. So a friend of mine's mom came downstairs and said, Chris, I think you need to go home. They're trying to explain to my mom that he's gone. And I remember my mom saying, he's gone where? And Steve's like, he's dead. He's gone. And I remember the noise, the scream, the shriek that my mom let out. And I remember it, like, distinctively. And I don't ever want to hear that again. And I remember that everything was going to be different from then on. And it was. And I know that had my father would have survived, he would have died of a broken heart. If they weren't going to make it out, he wasn't going to make it out. So they found my dad at 3 o'clock in the afternoon on September 11th. He died in a little alcove on West Street. I can still go there to the exact spot. They recognized him by his shoes, because most firefighters, we wear bunker boots. But my father had the patent leather officer shoes on that we wear. I have his helmet, which is, I don't know what to do with it. It's in really bad shape. Now, I'm not naive. A million tons of steel fell from a mile up, and the helmet shows evidence of that.
19: And at his wake, there were miles of people.
8: So many people from our town were like, wait, he's Pete the fireman. And they didn't realize that he was Pete Gansey, chief of department, biggest fire department in the world. It's tragic, and I think about my father every single day. I ended up writing a children's book about my dad, of course. I had the opportunity to read it to a class in elementary school on Long Island, and I met a teacher there. And a couple years later, I ended up marrying that teacher, and I have three beautiful children. He would have loved to met my wife. He would have loved to met my kids. What would I say to him 25 years later, which is, first, I'm sorry for making you spend a couple of $100,000 on my Cornell education when I could have just went straight to the fire department. That'd be the first one. But the second, in a more serious light, which is I hope I made him proud, because I carry on every single day when I walk in this firehouse or any firehouse that I work in, which is to try to maintain and carry on the legacy that he put forth.
20: We got reports of another incoming plane. You may have to take cover. Staying in the stairwell.
19: New York City was targeted first and suffered the most devastation and loss of life. The 9/11 attacks killed 2,977 people. 2,753 lost their lives in New York 184 died at the Pentagon, and 40 passengers and crew were killed.

0: to 9/11 toxins. All of them have followed their lost parents into public service. Though separated by different uniforms and agencies, they are bound by a single sacred lineage, devotion to duty.
1: Well, for me, it makes me remember why I joined the Marine Corps, why I joined the police department, the realities of this world and what certain people are capable of, and why I chose the career path that I chose.
2: They've done a beautiful thing here. It's very nice the way they remember everybody. To me, though, like, my memories of my father are at home.
1: We all have a shared responsibility to honor our parents' legacy. So any opportunity to speak about our parents and the jobs that they had and the events that took place down in Lower Manhattan that day, it's something that we should do and will do.
3: Now, it's definitely a little eerie. You know, I feel like the air down here is like a little different every time you're here, but it's really nice that they have this for, you know, the generations that are coming up and for them to have something to learn about the day, know what, you know, our family members have sacrificed.
4: Although I have no memory of him, my mom and the people we worked with through the stories that they told, it feels like I've known him as if he wasn't lost.
5: I think coming here and just seeing, you know, almost 25 years later, the doors are, you know, there's so many people here, so many people are still remembering, honoring, and learning about 9/11. It just makes me happy that it's still on the forefront of everyone's mind, and that I think the museum does a really nice job of walking people through that day and painting the picture of what it was. So for me to come here and see everyone here, it's nice. You know, I never turned down the opportunity to speak about my father and what he did on September 11th.
2: It's like Pearl Harbor, World War II. People remember from history books, but, you know, there's very few people now who still remember the stories that were there. And I feel like it's our job as the children of and people who experienced it firsthand to actually teach that to future generations.
6: I had the opportunity to come here with my dad because he had passed after 9/11, and I'll say, it's my third time being here, and every time it just gives me a chill. So it's been really hard since I've lost him. I'm grateful to have his badge. I took a piece of his legacy.
7: There is a responsibility on Americans that were alive that day, that remember that day, to continue to share what they remember about that day and the toll that it took on the country.
1: If I had one thing to say to a younger officer, don't tarnish your parents' legacy. They died doing a job they loved, and they are heroes in this department, rightfully so. It's up to you to uphold their family name.
2: Speaking of my father, though, he was a hero to us before September 11th happened, and he'll always be one to us.
8: Next, a father's badge becomes the symbol of strength and hope.
9: And she took the badge and put it in George Bush's hand and said, "Now you have a badge to carry on a legacy."
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16: I work my way from the bottom up to the top. You know I need all my strength to cut blondes as pot roast. 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
17: Who do you think you're driving, Turkey?
16: I ain't yelling. 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
15: Enough said. 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
2: A new proposal at a first-of-its-kind event. I'm Mike Vaccara, News Nation Washington Bureau Chief. Republicans hosting their first-ever midterm convention in Dallas ahead of crucial elections in November. President Trump speaking on Wednesday night, delivering a nearly two-hour address as he looks to boost support for his party, with control of both the House and the Senate at stake. The president promising every American adult a $5,000 check if Republicans hold on to the House and Senate in the midterms. But Congress would have to approve those payments, and Democratic Senate Minority Leader Chuck Schumer is rejecting the idea, saying in a post, Trump's presidency is so failed and broken, he's resorting to trying to bribe the American people for their votes. Others cite the estimated $1 trillion that would be added to the deficit as a concern. But the idea isn't unprecedented. Service members received a bonus in the One Big Beautiful Bill Act last year. And President Trump also approved COVID relief checks during his first administration, as did former President Biden. And earlier this year, Trump proposed a $2,000 tariff check. So far, that hasn't happened. I'm Mike Vaccara, and this is the News Nation Political Minute.

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3: She passed away this past spring. John Vigiano continued to serve the first responder community until he lost his battle with cancer in 2018.
4: We could always say, poor me, why me, and all that. That's all BS. Life is what you make it.
5: My name is Detective Joseph Vigiano, assigned to Emergency Service Squad 7. So I'm the oldest of 3 brothers. My 2 younger brothers' names are James and John.
6: I'm Police Officer James Vigiano, assigned to Brooklyn North CRT.
5: Our dad was Detective Joseph V. Vigiano. He was assigned to Emergency Service Squad 2. On September 11th, I was 8 years old. I remember being in class and the teacher pulling us all aside and going home early. I remember being sent to my grandparents' house and mostly being kept in the dark at the time of what was going on. No, I didn't sense anything was that wrong. My father would often do overnights with ESU, and being at work was part of our family. So my mom had sat us down and talked to James and I, my youngest brother John, only being an infant at the time, and said that a building collapsed in New York City and my dad was trapped in the basement. We kept up the dad's trapped in the basement for about a month. It was shortly after my brother's birthday. He was born on October 21st.
6: Speaking to my birthday, they found my father a couple days before. My mother decided to hold off on his wake and funeral because she wanted to have, you know, one last birthday for me, still hoping my father was alive. So she waited until about a week after my birthday.
5: It was difficult for me. I remember being stressed about it as a young boy. I remember getting nosebleeds. But I remember both my grandparents helping me with the eulogy. We were very proud of our father. My dad would come to our second grade classroom and give presentations about the police department, in particular the emergency service unit. He had gotten

0: our old Boy Scout uniforms and patched them up like small NYPD ESU shirts. So James and I both had our own versions of those shirts and we would wear it with pride. My grandfather, being the senior male vigiano in our family, definitely filled that paternal role. So every Monday night from elementary school through high school, my grandfather would come over. We would attend our local Boy Scout troop, go out to dinner with our grandparents, talk, and it just became just part of our daily lives. Myself, James, and John all joined the Marine Corps when we were hit that age. So I was deployed in Afghanistan in 2018, 2019.
1: So I was in the Marines the same time Joe was. I had just got back from my first deployment, and every time something hit the news about Afghanistan, she would call me and have me run through every channel I can to find out if he was involved. So she was very worried about him, which understandably so. Mother of two Marines, now three, who had lost her husband.
0: So I joined the police department because of the camaraderie I saw post 9/11 with my mom. After the loss of my father, it was the members of the 75th Precinct and the Emergency Service Unit that stepped up and helped fill those gaps in my family. They're more than just family friends, they became family. So the Emergency Service Unit and the NYPD is a very small unit, it's very elite. So I would consider this a smaller, more elite club. The Emergency Service Unit was always my goal coming through the department. It was a dream come true. I think it's one of the best jobs NYPD has to offer. And being able to do the same job that my father did and realize why he loved it so much has really been special. I think my father would be very proud of his family. My mom, she was able to raise all three boys. And his sons, James and I, between the two of us, we have three kids, married great women, and John's doing just fine.
1: The way me and my brothers looked up to him, there's really no words to explain it. I hope my daughter, my son, and my brother and his son on the same token, I hope one day they'll be able to look at us the way we look at our father.
2: My father was George Howard. He was assigned to the Port Authority Police Department. He left the precinct with three guys in a Port Authority Suburban. As they were exiting the Suburban, the tower started collapsing. My father and another guy were running north on the West Side Highway when my father stopped to help somebody, and he disappeared in the smoke and he never saw him again.
3: Chris Howard was 18 years old then, waiting at his grandmother's house for news.
2: They found my father's body at 3:15 in the afternoon. We found out at about 5 o'clock that afternoon.
3: 3 days later, the family was asked to go to the Javits Center.
2: My grandmother, myself, and my brother, we brought my father's badge with us. And when the president came to us, my grandmother was sitting down, and she took the badge and put it in George Bush's hand and said, "Now you have a badge to carry on a legacy." 6 days later, on the 20th, he held it up in front of Congress.
4: It is my reminder of lives that ended in a task that does not end.
2: It was very emotional, especially because we didn't know it was going to happen. I was definitely proud for his entire presidency. He used to carry it in his pocket.
3: That shield is now at the Bush Presidential Library in Dallas.
2: I think that's where it belongs, so everybody else can see it and why he ended up with it.
3: Port Authority Police Officer George Howard had received a Medal of Honor after rushing to another rescue effort, a precursor to the 9/11 attacks.
2: So in 1993, he was again off duty. He drove into work and he responded to the 93 World Trade Center bombing. He got a Medal of Honor because him and a couple of firemen, they breached the wall and rappelled down to an elevator that was hanging in the shaft. It was filled with a kindergarten class that was on a class trip. So they ended up breaching a wall and then handing them out through the wall and up some ropes.
3: Chris followed his father into public service, becoming a New York City firefighter in May 2005.
2: Big shoes to fill. He loved his job. He lived, breathed, and ate rescue work. My dad always said, if you find a job you love, you'll never work a day in your life. There's definitely resilience. There's guys who stayed on to pass on the legacy.
5: Next, it wasn't her original plan. Why this legacy first responder joined the NYPD.
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30: Mom.
0: came to her bedside.
1: She had woke me up. I thought I was just waking up for school. She

0: She woke me up and she was like, "Hey, Julie, daddy was found." I had a big smile on my face because I was like, finally, my dad's coming home. And then she told me the news and I just remember a tear running down my face instead. I don't know why it's so rough being in here. It's your wounds opening up all over again. I think it being 25 years is a real, like, it hits hard because I'm now getting ready to get married. And as I'm planning my wedding, it's bittersweet because my dad's not around. And as a little girl, you picture your wedding with your dad there. The first dance with your dad, that him walking you down the aisle, it's a little different because he's not here. And it being such a big anniversary and having this big moment in my life, it's a little rough.
1: This daughter made the decision to follow her father into the NYPD.
0: I've always actually wanted to be a lawyer. Then once my dad passed away, I wanted to follow his footsteps. My dad loved what he did. He loved the uniform. He loved helping people. I love helping people.
1: Thoughts turned to him at her graduation from the police academy.
0: At that moment when the confetti came down, it felt like it was just a big hug from him, that he was there and he was there for me at that moment. It feels like an honor. And when I do walk in a precinct, or when I do walk into a building and I see his name or I see his picture on that wall, I smile because I couldn't be more proud than to be his daughter.
2: You are at the 10 House, which is the fire station directly across the street from the World Trade Center. This is the home of Engine 10, Ladder 10. Sal Organo, I'm a firefighter at Engine 10. It's not a day that you don't think about it. You're right across the street.
3: The building withstood the damage. Everything has been replaced other than the main building itself.
1: Sal is one of 11,000 active duty firefighters. He has a big presence in the community.
2: Can't imagine being anywhere else.
1: On September 11th, Sal was assigned to Engine 10, but was working at another firehouse in Brooklyn when two jetliners intentionally struck the Twin Towers.
2: And because I was working at a different firehouse, I was spared. So if I was working here, don't know. Rough thought. I'm lucky. Both buildings were down already when we got here. We were let off. The bus came over the Brooklyn Bridge, let us off by City Hall Park. I knew we were going to be digging and looking and hoping to find something. I was able to get toward the side, toward the back door. Right away, you try to find out who was working that day. We didn't have the electronics that we had today to look at a writing list to see who was working. You had to come and take a look at the board.
1: A chalkboard with a list of firefighters scheduled to work that morning still hangs here. The names have never been erased.
3: To me, this is our memorial for our guys, the six guys. It means a lot to me.
1: Over the years, Sal became the 10 House unofficial historian.
2: Every piece in this firehouse tells a story. I like that there's somebody here that they could say, "Hey, you need to talk to that guy. You know, he'll give you the story." I want them to remember. I want them to keep coming back. I want them to come back in 20 years and say, "I met a guy 20 years ago. You know, he used to stay out front. He had no hair."
4: Next, the final cornerstone of the World Trade Campus, how art is helping to heal.
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15: When I learned about this building, the fact that an art center, a performing art center, was being built on the campus of the World Trade Center, I was so moved as an artist and as an arts leader, and I really wanted to be part of what was happening here. My name is Bill Rausch, and I am the artistic director here at the Perelman Performing Arts Center, or PAC NYC as we call it for short. Our front yard is the North Memorial Pool of the 9/11 Memorial. So every day we are mindful of the lives lost at this site and all the tremendous community resilience that has led to the rebirth of Lower Manhattan and that allows us to bring people together through the performing arts at our location. We exist to create connections between people, to bring people together across as many differences as possible in this place to experience live performing arts together. We have 65 different configurations of stage and audience.
16: We get to, you know, celebrate what it means to be here on this sacred ground as Americans. And to celebrate that we're constantly striving, you know, to be better.
15: So everything that we choose, every piece of music, every dance, every opera, every piece of theater is selected with an eye toward how it will bring people together in this building. There is a 9/11 family member who so beautifully put it that the memorial was created as a place to grieve. The museum was a place to learn about how we would not repeat the horrors of the past. And the Art Center is the final piece of the puzzle to celebrate life.
17: I'm David Rockwell, and the founder of the Rockwell Group. And we were lucky enough to work on designing the public spaces at PAC. For me, as a downtown New Yorker who was heavily involved post 9/11, in a number of activities, including creating the viewing platform, the first one at Ground Zero. And this being the last part of that master plan was just such a gift in my life to be invited to create a space for New Yorkers and visitors to come together here to kind of remember what happened, but also look forward towards being engaged in the arts.
15: You know, our architect created this magic box that would be appropriately respectful on the outside, a simple marble cube that would then glow from within at night to really serve as a beacon of hope in this location. And each slice of marble is only 12 millimeters thick and sandwiched between two pieces of glass. So you see how this pattern matches this pattern. The next one matches the next one. So it really creates order out of the chaos of the pattern of the marble. So the building is either glowing on the inside during the day or on the outside at night.
18: My name is Chef Marcus Samuelson, and we are in Restaurant Metropolis, which is part of the PAC Center. You know, 9/11 will always be part of us. It's not a day that goes by that it's not part of New Yorkers' life. The millions of tourists that come a year to New York, this is one of the things that people come and pay their respect to, having a museum piece, the memorial piece, and the culture piece. All these different pieces speak to one another in very different ways, but they're all part of the experience of healing.
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14: More than 9,000 people have now died from 9/11-related illnesses. Cancer cases tied to exposure have skyrocketed from just over 3,000 in 2015 to nearly 53,000 in 2026. A seventh moment of silence will take place at the 25th commemoration ceremony to honor those who have died of illnesses related to their time at or near the World Trade Center site. Jessica Kyoto and Anthony Cortazzo each lost their father to 9/11-related illnesses.
32: I'm firefighter Jessica Kyoto. My dad served Peter Kyoto in Engine 226. He lived until 2022. It was a long, arduous process with him being sick. He'd go between the pile and his firehouse. So, you know, he'd be gone for 5 days, home for a shower, say hi to my mom and us, and then disappear again. And then that led into the funeral services. My dad said becoming a firefighter was the second greatest decision of his life, the first being marrying my mom. So, yeah, it was a big part of who he was and our family. When he passed, I took about a year to enter the academy, weighing that decision. And ultimately, I think it was the love we experienced from those that were closest to him, and also for me to be closer to him and his legacy.
33: My name is Officer Anthony Cortazzo with the Port Authority Police Department. My father was K-9 Officer John Mark Cortazzo with the Port Authority Police Department. On 9/11, my father was scheduled to work the afternoon tour that day. He drove down to Port Newark And then as a team, they responded to the aftermath of the

0: attacks. When my father first went down, he was down there for a couple of days. We didn't really have much contact with him. And then he went down periodically throughout the next couple months to dig through the pile to look for his coworkers. My father was diagnosed with myelodysplastic syndrome, which is a form of leukemia, blood cancer, in August of 2005. He was sick for about 3.5 years and then passed away in March of 2009.
1: Anthony was 12 years old when his father died.
0: I remember driving in the police car during the funeral procession. I always kind of had that drawing to the police department. It just kind of felt like the right answer for me.
1: Both Jessica and Anthony share a strong bond over their similar loss.
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0: I work out of the 46th Precinct, and on 9/11, my father worked in ESU Truck 2. I don't have any memory. I was only three.
20: Mainly through stories that my mother told. People that he worked with would come up to me and tell me, normally around the anniversary.
21: Police Officer Nicholas Dallara.
1: Nick graduated at the top of his class in 2025.
20: I'd like to continue down this road with the NYPD and carry on my father's legacy. I'm also wearing his badge.
22: Our families have all been through it, you know, obviously coming on to this job. My mom, my sisters, they know what could be the outcome to keep our father's legacies alive and to, you know, honor the careers that they chose and they loved.
1: Nick Dallara's dad worked in the same truck as Joe and James Vigiano's father on 9/11, a bond shared by these officers.
20: I don't know, I think it did. What do you guys think, huh?
22: I would say so. We have a group chat that we all talk in, and it's mostly to make fun of my youngest brother, who's the youngest Marine out of the group. My father, he did a lot for this department. You know, I have goals for myself. Definitely have big shoes to fill. He loves sports. Started the NYPD lacrosse team. Our dads actually played on it together. Now me and Jimmy play on it.
4: Yeah, I think we're all cut from the same cloth, right? We all chose to follow in the footsteps, and I think we all eventually came to the same mindset, right, of it's more than just remembering, right? We took action. We joined the departments, our respective departments, and so that action alone is going to create, you know, the same kind of thought process and chemistry between all of us.
1: As we mark 25 years since the 9/11 terrorist attacks and reflect on the resilience of a city and its people, we also honor the legacy children raised in the shadow of tragedy, who now embody our greatest strength, transforming loss into purpose, carrying on that vision forward into the future. Thank you for joining us for 9/11 Rising Together. I'm Gary Sinise. Good night.

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0: one of the biggest fights of the year. 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
3: Officers, civilians in the building who gave their lives for other people, the amount of support we got from other places.
4: This morning, we are live from the sites and beyond, remembering the victims, the heroes, and the impact this tragedy had on all of America. Also, President Trump and Vice President Vance will attend 9/11 remembrances, and it comes after they closed the second night of the RNC's midterm convention, hoping to hang on to control of Congress and looking ahead now to 2028.
5: It's about fighting for our fellow citizens, for their dreams, and for the inheritance of a great nation that all of us are going to leave behind. So I've got to ask my fellow Republicans, are we ready to do what we need to do in November?
4: We'll bring you the latest there. Also, diesel prices top $6 a gallon for the first time ever, with regular gas prices also spiking. It comes hours before the release of a key inflation report that will weigh heavy on whether or not to raise or lower those interest rates. Morning, everybody. I'm Marky Martin. History and grief weigh heavily on many Americans waking up with us this morning. We are marking 25 years since a day that changed everything for millions of people here in the U.S. and around the world. Four planes were hijacked by terrorists this day 25 years ago, who crashed them into the World Trade Center and the Pentagon. Passengers on United 93 likely saved countless lives when they fought to retake control of the plane and crashed it in a rural Pennsylvania field. It's believed the terrorists were using that plane to target the U.S. Capitol.
6: These acts of mass murder were intended to frighten our nation into chaos and retreat. But they have failed. Our country is strong. A great people has been moved to defend a great nation. Terrorist attacks can shake the foundations of our biggest buildings, but they cannot touch the foundation of America.
4: Almost 3,000 people were killed that day. And today, from New York City to the Pentagon to Shanksville, Pennsylvania, American leaders will join first responders and the families of the heroes and victims to honor their lives and their sacrifice.
7: We will never forget. We say it and we mean it. We will never forget those we lost, and we will never forget the immortal heroes of September 11th, 2001.
4: News Nation Washington correspondent Corey Smith is live at the White House for us. Corey, good morning to you on this day. We know that President Trump will be joining ceremonies at the Pentagon later this morning. What are you hearing?
8: Yeah, that's right, Marky. And things are actually going to get started even before he arrives. A U.S. flag will be unfurled at the Pentagon at sunrise. This has become an annual ritual on this solemn day. Its roots date back 25 years ago when firefighters who took part in rescue and recovery efforts unfurled an American flag right next to the damaged part of the Pentagon. That flag, that moment, meant to encourage and inspire the rescue workers who searched through the debris looking for survivors. And every year, it's a reminder of their courage and their sacrifice. You will also see an observance ceremony start right around 9 a.m. Eastern, which President Donald Trump will be attending. We also expect to see Secretary of War Pete Hegseth there, as well as the Chairman of the Joint Chiefs of Staff, General Dan Kane. The ceremony will not be open to the public, as family members, friends, and service members will be there to honor the lives lost. There will also be a moment of silence at the time the plane struck the Pentagon 25 years ago. Now, already, the Pentagon Memorial has seen special tributes, many groups and people dropping off wreaths to honor the victims, including from Gold Star families and veterans of foreign wars. We also saw a group of flight attendants leave one earlier this week, showing some of the lives and backgrounds impacted on that awful day. President Trump will also be laying a wreath at the Pentagon Memorial later this morning as part of the anniversary event. Marky.
4: And Corey, we're also hearing from first responders about what they saw 25 years ago on America's darkest day. What are they sharing?
8: Yeah, Margie, this anniversary hits very close to the hearts of many Americans, including local firefighters. Justin Torelli was one of them. He works as a battalion chief for the nearby Arlington County Fire Department. And on 9/11, he became one of the very first firefighters to respond to the Bataan. He spoke with our News Nation affiliate here in D.C. about seeing the tragedy and destruction up close. 25 years later, he still has his helmet from that day and shares his experiences with new recruits.
9: My story is one of many stories. On that day, there was good in the world. And a lot of people brought good in the world that day. And it can happen again. Bad things are probably going to happen again. And there will be people who will stand up and push back against that and make it better.
8: The Arlington County Fire Department also remembers the victims each year with the wreath-laying ceremony of its own on September 11th.
4: Yeah.
8: Marky.
4: I think on a day like this, grief and gratitude live side by side. Grief for the lives lost, but gratitude for those who rushed in to help on this day. Corey, live from the White House, thank you. And in New York, the city's fire department alone lost 343 firefighters in the attack on the World Trade Center. Those survivors remembering what it was like to get those calls to action, what it was like to arrive on scene, wondering if they'd even make it out alive themselves at the end of the day.
10: We saw the world, the North Tower of the World Trade Center with airplane-shaped holes. I wonder how many people need our help right now. Right now. It was just about to be my turn to get orders. That's when the second plane hit. One of the firemen from Rescue One looked up and said, "We may not live through today." We stopped and we took the time to shake each other's hands. "Hope I see you later."
11: Jay came back and Jay told us we're going up, rescue and search.
12: He turned to all of us and said, "Firemen will die today."
10: To their credit, it was like, "All right, Cap, we're with you, let's go." This was bad. This was beyond any of our wildest imaginations. But people needed our help and we were going to go help them. And we started out for the B stairway of the North Tower.
11: We kept telling the people as they're coming down, "To get out of here, you're going home," they kept saying. "You're going home."
4: It's unbelievably selfless, and we thank them for their service that day. Now, one of the youngest 9/11 survivors was inside a Pentagon child care center when American Airlines Flight 77 hit the building. Hannah Bourne is now an Air Force captain and has been on a mission to honor each and every person killed that day by running 2,977 miles. In this News Nation exclusive, Captain Bourne joined Morning in America weekend anchor Anna Koyman in New York Central Park to talk about her plans to run to Ground Zero with some of the city's firefighters.
13: Running a mile for many Americans can be tough, but running close to 3,000 miles, nearly impossible. But one runner is doing that for a good cause with an emotional toll.
14: "The goal of this project is that with each mile, I share the name of who it's dedicated to, so that if a family is scrolling on social media, they might hear the name of their loved one for the first time in 25 years. For the younger generation who wasn't here but has never known a world that wasn't shaped by the impact of that day, they'll start to understand the human impact of it and how many people are still hurting and still missing somebody that they loved."
13: Air Force Captain Hannah Bourne is finding a unique way to honor those lives lost during 9/11. She's the creator of Run to Remember 2977. She's running 2,977 miles, one for each life lost during those terror attacks 25 years ago.
14: "Regardless of how hard it feels, it's nothing compared to the people that we're running it for. I'll never understand what they experienced on September 11, 2001. I'll never understand just what it was to be in those final moments, knowing that you're dedicating every piece of yourself to helping others. And so I think having that background knowledge, running it next to their brothers and sisters in FDNY currently serving in uniform, it'll be a really powerful experience."
13: And while she's running, Hannah is reciting the names of all the victims, 1 mile at a time. Hannah and I got together for a run in Central Park.
15: "Today's mile is dedicated to Clive Thompson. This mile is not mine alone. Never forget."
13: This year marks 25 years since the terror attacks on our country on September 11th, 2001. Still shaping the way we live at home today, particularly people like Hannah.
14: "Shortly after 9/11, my parents would find me in a corner painting pictures, and eventually my dad came over and asked Hannah, 'What are you drawing?' And I said, 'Well, this is the building. This

0: drove both of us to a form of service in the military. For her, she went to the Marine Corps. She loved hearing that the Marines were the first ones to show up at the door at the daycare that day.
1: The mission isn't yet complete, yet she's already looking ahead to new challenges.
0: It's a lot of miles. My goal this year, like we talked about, is purpose, not pace. I have a goal this year on 9/11 to run 34.3 miles with FDNY into Ground Zero to honor the 343 FDNY members who gave their lives in the line of duty on September 11th, 2001. So that's kind of the next race goal right now.
2: Hannah, I really think that this Run to Remember 2977 is going to transcend you. I think it's a lot bigger than you realize.
1: For News Nation, I'm Anna Koyman.
3: Man, what a story. What a journey. Anna, thank you for bringing it to us. Miraculously, all of the children in the Pentagon Daycare Center did make it out safely that day. And also join News Nation for a special report tonight to mark 25 years since the September 11th attack. 9/11 Remembered, 25 years later, will air at 9 p.m. Eastern, 8 o'clock Central, only here on News Nation. Still ahead on Morning in America, President Trump and Vice President J.D. Vance close out the Republican midterm convention last night. Their closing pitch and the pledge that Trump asked the crowd to make for this fall's elections. Also ahead this morning, I'll be speaking with Republican Congressman Mark Alford of Missouri about the redistricting fight in his state. Plus, Florida Lieutenant Governor Jay Collins and Republican Congressman Scott Franklin will join me to discuss how the nation has changed in the 25 years since the September 11th attacks. Keep it here, everybody. We're back right after this.
4: 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The best part? 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
4: There's never a day I come here and I don't think of them. I think of them, you know, obviously every day, no matter what, just that superhero. I don't think of them, I don't think of the end result, obviously. I think of just how heroic that really is.
5: The son of a firefighter who died in the World Trade Center follows in his father's footsteps now. Scott A. Larson was one of the 343 members of the New York City Fire Department who died in the attack. And this was one of the very last photos taken of Larson and a group of his fellow firefighters that day before they went in to get people out and douse the flames. So an unbelievable story. Let's also now take a live look at the 9/11 Memorial and Museum in New York City, of course, immortalizing the thousands of lives lost that day. This morning, bells across the city will toll at 8:46 a.m. Eastern. That marks the moment the first plane struck the Twin Towers. And then the names of those killed will be read aloud. And, of course, we'll be bringing you those memorials live as soon as they happen.
6: It's about the party of common sense beating the party of the crazies. Let's send these lunatics packing.
7: Please raise your right hand. I pledge to the greatest president in the history of the United States that loves us so much he can't even breathe, that I will go out with my family, my friends. I'll do it anyway. I don't care if I'm registered or not. I'm going to try and cheat like hell like they do.
5: Okay, so that was one of the moments from last night's RNC midterm convention. So you had Trump speaking, also Vice President J.D. Vance casting Democrats as a party of lunatics last night. Well, President Trump asked the crowd to pledge to him that they'll get out and vote on November 3rd, saying that they'd go to hell otherwise. That's how the Republicans' first ever midterm convention wrapped up in Dallas. News Nation national correspondent Xavier Walton is in Dallas. He's been at American Airlines Center following the convention all week long. Xavier, a lot of energy in that room last night, to say the least.
8: To say the least, Marky, good morning. And you know what? Vice President J.D. Vance, he had himself a moment here in Dallas. Let's relive it. So the crowd obviously chanting his name, and even at some points, 48 as in 48th President Vance, smiling and reminding them there's an election to win first.
9: We got to take care of business this November, then we'll worry about what comes next.
8: So Vance's keynote was, it was deeply personal, talking about his wife, Usha, and their four children. And also, 1 year after Charlie Kirk was assassinated, Vance remembering his friend and the support Kirk gave him when Vance first stepped onto the national stage.
9: My dear friend, Charlie Kirk, was smiling and cheering me and reminding me that I had a good friend right here in the convention hall.
8: So then Vance turned to the midterms, making the case against Democrats and for Republicans to keep control of Congress. At one point, there was a heckler that interrupted him, waving a Mexican flag, delivering one of the biggest applause lines of the night.
9: We just had a protester interrupting us and waving the Mexican flag. Well, my friend, if you love Mexico so much, get your ass over there. I'll buy you the plane ticket.
8: So you heard the applause, Vance, then bringing it right back to the midterms come November.
9: And we got to send their asses packing in November. We got to send a message to this November. We got to send a message this November that the country does not belong to the radicals. It does not belong to the bureaucrats. It does not belong to the highest bidder. This country was handed down to us by our parents and their parents before them. We received this national birthright, and we are going to fight for it by electing Republicans.

0: this November.
1: You know, Marky, overall, Vice President J.D. Vance's speech, his keynote speech, it really seemed to resonate with the crowd. At some points, it almost seemed like more so than President Trump's the previous night.
2: Interesting. And Xavier, Vance clearly had his moment, to your point. But President Trump still had the final word last night. What was his closing pitch, especially after speaking for 2 hours the night before?
1: You can sum it up really in one word. Vote. And let's be really clear here. His speech was far shorter than the one the previous night, but essentially get out and vote. His name saying, you know, is not technically on the ballot, but it is on the ballot. And that's who you're voting for come November.
3: You got to do me the biggest favor you've ever done me. You've got to do this for me. You've got to pretend I'm on the ticket. I'm on the ticket. I'm on the ticket. He's on the ticket. Pretend I'm on the ticket, because this is going to turn out to be one of the most important elections. It's a midterm.
1: And then, you know, Marky, Trump turned to the crowd in part with the message asking them to raise their right hands, pledge to vote.
3: Please raise your right hand. I am going to go out and I'm going to get my friends, my family, and we are going to vote on November 3rd, or we are going to vote before that.
1: So Trump also repeated his, you know, $5,000 Trump dividend promise. If Republicans keep control of Congress, the plan would cost more than $1 trillion and would need congressional approval. And as President Trump left Texas last night, you know, he would ask, you know, who was essentially going to pay for it, and told the press pool that the strong economic growth and trillions of dollars coming in would make the cost, in his words, not a very big deal. The president also praised J.D. Vance's speech, saying he did very well. Should also mention there were some counter-programming by Democrats, and there was also some protests, small, but nonetheless an eventful week. We'll have to see what happens moving forward come November, Marky.
2: Yeah, a huge couple nights for the party. Xavier Walton, thank you for bringing us the highlights from last evening. For more, let me bring in Julia Manchester. She's the White House reporter at The Hill. Julia, always good to have you, especially on a Friday morning. Start me off with big picture here. Do you think that this convention and Trump's speeches, J.D. Vance's speeches, will that give swing state Republicans a shot in the arm come November? And did this move the needle for the party?
4: You know, I don't think this convention was as much about swing state Republicans as it was for the Republican base. You know, the RNC, Trump's political advisors, et cetera, they have really been pushing this strategy of turnout. Turn out the president's base to the point, or at least try to get as close as they can to the point of where they turned out in 2024. Get the low propensity conservative voters who don't typically turn out in midterm election years to get enthused and turn out to help boost the party in November. We'll see if that ends up happening. You know, we'll look at, you know, how many people, you know, viewed this convention, how many people are engaged now. It's going to be, I think the final test is going to be in November or in the days leading up to election, to the election and early voting. But this was all about getting the base enthused.
2: And, you know, both nights in a row, we heard him make the plea to just pretend I'm on the ballot, you know, pretend it's me on the ticket one more time. What is your prediction for how that lands with voters, and particularly undecided voters? Do you think that they turn out because of that, or might that backfire, just considering how low his approval numbers are right now?
4: Yeah, again, I think this is more about him speaking to the base and speaking to conservatives and Republicans. You know, historically, the party's base of the party who's in power in the White House typically doesn't turn out in the same, you know, way that in a first midterm election, the enthusiasm is normally with the other party, the opposite challenging party. So this is President Trump directly talking to his base, directly talking to those conservative voters. Even going as far as to do a little pledge last night saying you'll promise me that you'll turn out and vote in November or beforehand. That being said, though, there is a flip side to that. And does that mean if, you know, President Trump is telling his base that, do Democrats use that to turn off, you know, swing voters or undecided persuadable voters? You know, Republicans say, look, Democrats, we're going to do that anyways. Like, we're going to tie Republicans to Trump. So at the end of the

0: day, and at least they say it doesn't make a difference. Of course, that has yet to be seen.
1: And meanwhile, let me play some more sound from Vance last night, because his speech did seem to be a bit more toward undecided voters. Just, you know, give us a chance. Take a listen to this part of it.
2: Look, I'm not asking anybody to agree with me on every single issue. I'm not asking anybody to agree on every single policy of the administration. What I am asking you to do is to recognize the contrast with the radicals and recognize the achievements of the last 18 months.
1: Julia, do you think that J.D. Vance upped his 2028 chances as being the front runner on the next presidential ticket?
0: No, I think that was certainly in mind with Vance at the convention. And there was a lot of 2028 chatter on the ground, you know, according to my colleagues covering it there in Dallas. We understand that he met with Republican lawmakers earlier that day on Thursday for breakfast. And there were chants of 48, meaning the 48th president. We saw a lot of J.D. Vance's allies online really, you know, pushing him following that speech, touting that address, et cetera. So this is very much, I think, J.D. Vance may be testing the ground, not only with the base, but as you said, with outside voters or, you know, undecided voters, and, you know, seeing how he plays going into the next election.
1: One more question before I let you go. You know, both nights Trump reiterated this pledge for this Trump dividend. I'll give every American adult $5,000 if Republicans keep control of Congress. Any more word, you know, from your sources at the White House as to whether or not that's actually come to fruition? Any details on where that money would come from, et cetera?
0: We don't know any details, and we don't know how the president would do this, you know, but we do know that the president said yesterday, he was asked in a Fox News interview, well, why not just give this $5,000 out now? You have the Republicans in control of the House and the Senate already. And President Trump essentially said, well, you know, it's because of the Democrats. I think, you know, him giving, trying to do that right now would maybe lose some result and maybe lost voter incentive going into the elections. But again, it's unclear how he would do this. And it's important to point out that he has promised past dividends over the past 2 years, including a Doge dividend, as well as other dividends related to the tariffs. They have yet to come to fruition.
1: Yeah, tariff refunds, direct cash for health care as well. We'll see where this takes us next. Julia Manchester, thanks for your time this morning. Have a wonderful weekend.
0: Thank you.
1: Still ahead, everybody. There's fresh drama unfolding in the fight for control of Congress. Why there's growing confusion over the basics of who can vote, how they can vote, and also where. That's up next.
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7: A new proposal at a first-of-its-kind event. I'm Mike Vaccara, News Nation Washington Bureau Chief. Republicans hosting their first-ever midterm convention in Dallas ahead of crucial elections in November. President Trump speaking on Wednesday night, delivering a nearly two-hour address as he looks to boost support for his party with control of both the House and the Senate at stake. The president promising every American adult a $5,000 check if Republicans hold on to the House and Senate in the midterms. But Congress would have to approve those payments, and Democratic Senate Minority Leader Chuck Schumer is rejecting the idea, saying in a post, Trump's presidency is so failed and broken, he's resorting to trying to bribe the American people for their votes. Others cite the estimated $1 trillion that would be added to the deficit as a concern. But the idea isn't unprecedented. Service members received a bonus in the One Big Beautiful Bill Act last year. And President Trump also approved COVID relief checks during his first administration, as did former President Biden. And earlier this year, Trump proposed a $2,000 tariff check. So far, that hasn't happened. I'm Mike Vaccara, and this is the News Nation Political Minute.
8: States like North Carolina, mail-in ballots are already being sent out to voters. And it isn't just mail-in ballots. We're also seeing last-minute fights over maps and state voter registries. Federal investigators have been actively auditing state databases, and the Supreme Court is right now juggling multiple emergency cases regarding redrawn congressional maps. Now, the White House says that this is about protecting the vote. On the flip side, though, as we've said, the clock winding down here, and election officials warn that changing these rules mid-game will spark widespread chaos and voter confusion, Markey.
9: And Brooke, speaking of those redrawn congressional maps, I know the Supreme Court just handed a major blow to Republicans in Missouri.
8: Yeah, that's right. Just yesterday on Thursday, the Supreme Court officially blocked a new congressional map in Missouri, rejecting a fierce push by Missouri Republicans ahead of these midterms. It's a tough decision for Republicans and for President Trump, who'd really explicitly urged Missouri Republicans to redraw the state's map in hopes of adding another House seat for Republicans. Now it looks like the state will use the congressional districts passed after the last census. Here's another problem. The primaries in Missouri were already done using the now blocked Republican-favored design. And the Associated Press estimates that this would now switch the candidate choices for more than 1 million people across the state. Candidates who won their primary races last month have already been certified for the November ballot. So a lot of changes happening in that state, too.
9: Yeah, Markey. It's confusing to follow, even if you don't live in Missouri. And I have Congressman Mark Alford on the show later on. A lot of questions coming his way as to how this is going to work in less than 2 months. Brooke, thank you. Well, still ahead, today the nation remembers the lives lost in the September 11th terror attacks. Next, I'll be speaking with Beth Murphy, whose husband went to work in the North Tower that day 25 years ago and never came home. Her story and her lifelong promise to her late husband, Kevin, is up next.
10: 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I can hear you. The rest of the world hears you.

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16: Freedom itself was attacked this morning by a faceless coward. And freedom will be defended.
17: No matter what threat or challenge comes our way, America will fight, America will endure, and America will prevail.
18: Today, America marks 25 years since the September 11th terror attacks. Moments of silence, ceremonies, even acts of kindness today, all aimed to honor those lost and the many families forever changed by an act of cruelty. Joining me this morning, I have Beth Murphy, who lost her husband, Kevin, during the attacks. Beth, good morning to you, and thank you for your time. 25 years must feel like, you know, on one hand, the blink of an eye, but also a lifetime without your husband. How do you begin to describe the last 25 years and also raising your kids without him?
19: Connor and Caitlin were 4 and 7. I was growing up, we were living in Long Island, and I still live in the same house, actually. I was a guidance counselor at the time. And I was just recovering from melanoma stage 3. I literally was in the hospital a week before he was killed, thinking the cancer had returned. And I had something called the devil's grip, Wernicke's disease. It attacked all my muscles, so the doctors thought my melanoma was back. Mm. And Connor and Caitlin were told mommy is not doing, you know, his mommy's sick. But the next thing they knew, a week later, Daddy was killed. So mommy's recovering from stage 3 melanoma, and Daddy's killed. So as a guidance counselor, I was bang, bang on the door, my principal. Beth, come to my office. He said, I think Kevin is in the Trade Center, right? I said, yes, he works on the 100th floor of the North Tower. He said, come in because there's been an accident. I think a plane hit the building, and I looked, a plane? And he said, I think maybe it's a helicopter, maybe it's just an accident. Don't worry, let's talk to everyone. And then he turns the TV on, forget it. It was not good.
18: And take me through the rest of that day and your memories and when you got the official word that Kevin had passed away in the building. Who told you that?
19: No one told me that. I just called hospitals. I called his cell phone. Kevin had called me that morning because he wanted, probably like 7 o'clock in the morning, he wanted to make sure Connor had his project. Kevin was a hands-on dad. They called him St. Kevin. Mm-hmm. He was asked to be a priest in high school at St. Anthony's on Long Island. He was the most loving, sweet man. So he did a project the night before with Connor, and he wanted to make sure Connor was all ready to speak about it. It was an All About Me project that Connor did about him and his family.
18: Is there a piece of Kevin? Sorry, go ahead. I didn't mean to cut you off.
19: No, that's okay. So I don't, you know, so the way it happened, my parents came to pick me up. They called. I think there's something terribly wrong. There's been a tragedy. They came and got me, and then we had to pick up the children. And for days, calling hotel, the hospitals, everything, going to Ground Zero, looking, putting up missing persons photos, and not feeling too well.
18: So just a nightmare that I'm sure nightmare. You're still waiting to wake up from 25 years later. I was going to ask you earlier, Is there a piece of Kevin that you see in each of your children now? And how have they were so little at the time, how have the events of that day, you know, shaped the rest of their lives for the last 25 years?
19: Well, it's really interesting because Connor and Caitlin, I have a master's in counseling, and people ask how you did it with a lot of faith and a lot of prayers. And there was a saying I said, there's a why, there's a way. I woke up and I knew I had two beautiful children that were my job. Now I'm a mom, now I'm a dad, and I am going to try to stay well. In the meantime, I had three cancers, and I looked at them as a gift, and I said, you know what? I had to quit my job. I had to raise them because the car, when my dad went to get it at the train station, was a remembrance of their dad. They'd run to the front door that day, that night. Where's daddy? They were looking in the garage. They were looking in the basement, closets even. And so the tragedy was large, and I had to get them into counseling, and the best thing I did was doing that at a young age. And every Sunday we cried on the couch and they talked about their dad, and I brought them lots of stories, and they slept in my bed for 2 years, and I think that comfort helped them. But I had to quit my job because Connor would lock the doors. Caitlin said, Connor, lock the windows. Mommy, if you go to work, you're going to get killed, so don't go to work. So I had to quit my job as a guidance counselor, and I then raised two amazing, beautiful kids. Caitlin went to Villanova. She was 15th in her class. Connor, as bright as he was, went to Syracuse University and went for a business degree. They both work in Manhattan.
18: Wow.
19: At two financial institutions. They're amazing humans. Connor, I danced at his wedding. I had a stroke at the 20th anniversary of 9/11.
18: I was going to ask you about that because, you know, just Kevin's loss alone would be enough grief for 100 lifetimes. But to your point, yes, you've gone on to battle cancer 3 times. And just 2 days before the 20th anniversary, you suffered that stroke. You couldn't use the left side of your body. And I was reading that when you watched the memorial coverage from your hospital bed and you saw Kevin's face, you made a promise to him. What did you say to him?

0: in that moment.
1: I did, because seven doctors the night before on September 10th said, Beth, you're never going to move your left side again. And my kids and I cried, and I demanded a TV in my room in critical condition. I said, you're wrong. You don't understand. I'm a 9/11 widow, and I have three cancers. You absolutely don't get it. So look, I'm moving my left hand, and now I can walk. I walked the other day 2.5 miles. My gait is not great, but I'm still determined as ever. And I looked at that TV screen, and I said, Kevin, I am here for them, and you are going to help me stay alive for these children. I'm going to fight every single day. And here I am.
0: Do you talk to him every day in your own way?
1: Yes. And I believe that he helped save my life each time, because he cried at my bedside a week before he was murdered. Please, Beth, don't die. The kids need you. Then he died.
0: I'm so, so very sorry. I'm so very sorry, Beth.
1: So now Connor has a baby. I'm a grandma. I became a grandma in December of last year, a little baby girl.
0: Congratulations.
1: And her middle name is named after Kevin's middle name, Charlotte James Murphy, who's Kevin James. And Caitlin, my little four-year-old's getting married in a month.
0: Gives you a new reason to walk. Walk her down the aisle.
1: I have to walk down the aisle, and I have videos of dancing at Connor's wedding and everyone crying, because I had just gotten rid of the cane that January of 2023. And in May, I was dancing the mother-son dance. And both of them, beautiful. Connor is just like his dad, the sweetest, kindest human. Caitlin looks exactly like her dad. Caitlin has his patience and his charitable side and family side, and so does Connor. And they're just uniquely special because they thank people 24 times. And people will say, you don't have to thank me anymore. They're just very grateful for everything they have.
0: Well, Beth, you have a beautiful family, and congrats on all the wonderful things happening in their lives and your granddaughter and the upcoming marriage. Yeah. There's a lot to celebrate, but I know today weighs heavy on your heart. Thank you for taking the time to share your story, ma'am.
1: Thank you so much, Marky.
0: We'll talk to you again soon. You as well.
1: Thank you. Bye-bye.
0: In just moments from now, everybody, the U.S. flag will be unfurled at the Pentagon. 184 people were killed when terrorists flew American Airlines Flight 77 into the west side of the building 25 years ago today. And you see it. It is being unfurled at this moment. It is being highlighted here. But a group of firefighters displayed the flag here after the attack to inspire rescue and relief workers searching the debris for any survivors. Let's just sit on this for a moment and just take this in together as we're about to head to break.

0: 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Ryan Garcia puts his welterweight world title on the line against hard-hitting top contender Conor Benn, plus undefeated Australian superstar Jai Obataya takes on Noel Michalian. Saturday, December 12th, all live on Paramount+. The feud between Garcia and Benn reaches a boiling point in one of the biggest fights of the year. The best part? There's no pay-per-view. The entire event is included with your Paramount+ subscription. Saturday, September 12th, stream Zuffa Boxing's Ryan Garcia versus Conor Benn live on Paramount+.
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12: All right, 5 minutes at the top of the hour. New this morning, diesel prices hit a new all-time high, now costing just over $6 a gallon for the first time ever. It's almost double from this time last year. So that means everything that moves by truck, like our groceries, will likely cost you more. Gasoline prices also quickly climbing. A gallon of regular now costs 15 cents more than it did last week, and almost 30 cents more from a month ago. This news comes hours before the release of the August Consumer Price Index. That is a key inflation report that's expected to weigh pretty heavy on the Federal Reserve's decision on whether or not to raise interest rates next week at the next meeting. For more, let me now bring in Peter Dunn, CEO of Your Money Line and host of Pete the Planner. Pete, good morning to you, sir. Talk to me about these new diesel prices. What do you make of it, and where do you expect prices to be passed along?
13: This may not surprise you. I don't drive a diesel fueled car. I don't look at the sort of person
12: you
13: that
12: don't.
13: Drives a diesel fueled car. No, I don't.
12: I'm shocked.
13: I'm not that tough. But I'll tell you, this is one of those.
12: But we'll be impacted.
13: I know, but we're all impacted, right? So this is one of those economic gauges that people don't really know about, but it is everything. The fact that diesel fuel prices are 1 cent short of $8 a gallon in California right

0: right? The national average is just above $6. But in California, where most of our food comes from, at least our produce, at $8. So, Marky, you know, we always talk about reading the tea leaves economically. Like, what's going on? What's the Fed going to do?
1: Yeah.
0: It's becoming wildly obvious what is going to happen next week. And that is that the Fed is going to raise the rate.
1: Yeah, I know that yesterday analysts were putting it at a 70% probability that Kevin Warsh would decide to raise them. You know, between today's report and yesterday's PPI report that came out, does that track? It sounds like that tracks with what you're expecting. And maybe you think the odds are higher.
0: Well, no, I mean, look, who am I to say? I don't even drive a diesel-fueled vehicle. I would say that it's absolutely going to happen, and it's because of what's going on right now in September. So, Marky, we're getting the August numbers in a couple hours. When the September numbers come out in a month in a couple hours, they're going to be so much more worse or much that they would have had to have raised rates. So I think they're going to preemptively raise rates based on what's going on with oil prices right now in September, because if they don't, they're going to get whipsawed a month from now.
1: Mm. And really quick, before I let you go, if they do raise rates, everybody thinks that as being a bad thing, but does it protect us in some way financially?
0: It just slows everything down, like in a good way. And it is tough to understand that. But basically what it will do is it will help lower inflation. The Fed has two things, full employment and cool inflation. And so this is a means to try to slow that down.
1: We'll see. We'll be watching closely to that meeting next week and also today's report and what those numbers reveal. Peter Dunn, thank you for your time this morning. Have a great weekend.
0: Thanks, Marky. Yeah, you too.
1: Let's take another look at the 9/11 memorial in New York City. Families of those killed in the September 11th terror attacks will soon gather there this morning to pay tribute to their loved ones. Here's one of the firefighters who rushed in to the World Trade Center to save lives that day.
2: 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"Hope I see you later."
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1: Everybody, good morning. I'm Marky Martin. History and grief weigh heavily on many Americans waking up with us this morning. We are marking 25 years since a day that changed everything for millions of people, both here in the United States, but also around the world. Just moments ago, the American flag unfurled from the side of the Pentagon, marking 25 years since. Four planes were hijacked by terrorists this day, 25 years ago, who crashed them into the World Trade Center and the Pentagon. Passengers on United 93 likely saved countless lives when they fought to retake control of the plane and crashed it in a rural Pennsylvania field. It is believed that the terrorists were using that plane to target the U.S. Capitol.
21: These acts of mass murder were intended to frighten our nation into chaos and retreat. But they have failed. Our country is strong. A great people has been moved to defend a great nation. Terrorist attacks can shake the foundations of our biggest buildings, but they cannot touch the foundation of America.
1: Almost 3,000 people were killed that day. And today, from New York City to the Pentagon to Shanksville, Pennsylvania, American leaders will join first responders and the families of the heroes and victims to honor their lives and their sacrifice.
22: We will never forget. We say it and we mean it. We will never forget those we lost, and we will never forget the immortal heroes of September 11th, 2001.
1: We have live team coverage this morning. Washington correspondent Corey Smith is live at the White House. But first, let's get out to News Nation Live Weekend anchor Alicia Nieves, who is with us in New York City this morning. Alicia, you are standing there at Memorial Plaza, where a commemoration ceremony will take place later this morning. What's the mood out there right now, and what are we expecting today?
23: Yeah, good morning, Marky. I mean, the mood here already is really palpable. It's somber. It is heavy. 25 years ago, when terrorists attacked the World Trade Center and parts of the country, they not only changed the skyline here in New York City, but they really changed the lives of thousands of people in and around this city. So many of those people are going to be coming back here today. Again, 25 years later, they'll be joined by former presidents, dignitaries, the mayor of New York City, to really honor and remember their loved ones who lost their lives September 11th, 2001. Part of that process is going to be the process of family members in just a few hours saying the names, reading the names of their loved ones who were killed in those attacks that day. Today's ceremony isn't one that's open to the public here in New York City, really trying to keep the focus on the victims, the survivors, even the first responders. Again, family members, elected officials, dignitaries, they're going to gather here to honor the nearly 3,000 people that lost their lives. Now, during the ceremony here in New York, there'll be a couple notable moments. There's going to be pauses for as moments of silence. Every time that a plane struck the tower, the Pentagon, came down in that field in Shanksville, and when each of the towers fell. But this year's organizers, they actually added an extra moment of silence. It's going to happen at 12:20 p.m. local time here in New York City. They're honoring the more than 9,000 people, three times the people that died on 2001, September 11th, have died from 9/11 related illnesses caused by exposure to those toxic chemicals after the attacks. Again, September 11th, 2001, you saw 2,753 people die here in New York City. 343 firefighters, 23 members of the New York City Police Department, 37 Port Authority police officers. And for so many who survived that day or lost a loved one, their lives are marked by two timestamps, before and after the attacks.
0: I got down there that evening, and we did work side by side with first responders like the NYPD and the FDNY. Also with hundreds that night of National Guard members, and over the coming weeks, thousands of National Guard members. This is such a historic, you know, day in our lives. The fact that it's 25 years later is just, it's amazing. But I want people to remember the sacrifices that folks made that day, the sacrifices that folks made in the immediate years thereafter, and the sacrifices that the kind of people who were heroes that day, that their ilk, that their class of people is still willing to make for America and their communities today.
23: Yeah, a lot of what was designed here at Memorial Plaza was designed to remember and honor all those lives lost, the first responders. So what you're going to see today is so many families getting the chance to touch the memorial behind me, find their loved one's name, and hear their loved one's name be read aloud to honor and never forget them. Marky.
1: Profound morning. And it was an ordinary Tuesday 25 years ago until it wasn't. Yeah. Alicia Nieves live in New York for us. Thank you. Let's now get out to Corey Smith, who's live at the White House. Corey, today's events in D.C., I understand, have already begun.
2: Yeah, that's right, Marky. They start as they do every 9/11 at sunrise with that unfurling of the American flag at the Pentagon that you showed earlier. Just a powerful moment. It has become an annual ritual on this solemn day. Its roots date back 25 years ago when firefighters who took part in rescue and recovery efforts unfurled an American flag right next to the damaged part of the Pentagon. That flag then was meant to encourage and inspire the rescue workers who searched through debris for survivors. Now and each year, it serves as a reminder of their courage and their sacrifice. Let's go and take a live look at the Pentagon now. We're going to see an observance ceremony there starting around 9 a.m. this morning. President Trump will be in attendance. We also expect to see Secretary of War Pete Hegseth, as well as the chairman of the Joint Chiefs of Staff, General Dan Kane. The ceremony is not going to be open to the public, as family members, friends, and service members will be at the Pentagon to honor the lives lost. There will also be a moment of silence at the time the plane struck the Pentagon 25 years ago. Now, already, the memorial at the Pentagon has seen special tributes, many groups and people dropping off wreaths to honor the victims, including wreaths from Gold Star families and veterans of foreign wars. We even saw a group of flight attendants leave a wreath earlier this week, showing just some of the lives and backgrounds impacted on that day. President Trump also going to lay a wreath at the Pentagon Memorial later this morning as part of this anniversary event. Marky.
1: And Corey, we're also hearing from first responders about what they saw, what they remember 25 years ago on America's darkest day. What are they sharing?
2: Yeah, 25 years later, these stories are still powerful. This anniversary hits really close to the hearts of many Americans, including local firefighters. Justin Torelli is one of them. He works as a battalion chief for the Arlington County Fire Department. And on 9/11, he became one of the very first firefighters to respond to the Pentagon emergency. He spoke with our News Nation affiliate here in Washington, D.C. about seeing all the tragedy and destruction up close. 25 years later, he still has his helmet from that day and often shares his experiences with new recruits.
3: My story is one of many stories. On that day, there was good in the world. And a lot of people brought good in the world that day. And it can happen again. Bad things are probably going to happen again, and there will be people who will stand up and push back against that and make it better.
2: The Arlington County Fire Department also remembers the victims each year with the wreath-laying ceremony of its own on September 11th. Marky?
1: It was Mr. Rogers who said, always look for the helpers. And there were a lot of helpers that day. Corey Smith live at the White House. Thank you. For more, I'm now joined by Marco Greenberg. According to the 9/11 Commission report, Marco's best friend, Danny Lewin, was the first person killed in the September 11th attacks, just 20 minutes before American Airlines Flight 11 hit the World Trade Center, the North Tower. Marco, first, thank you for your time this morning, sir. Appreciate it on the 25th anniversary.
4: Thank you, Marky, and appreciate you and News Nation honoring all those we lost and all those that were terribly injured on that day.
1: Yeah, absolutely. You know, I was thinking about Danny this week, Marco, and so many people only know him as the first

0: 30% of all traffic, and that was based on
1: Wow.
0: his brain power. In terms of his brawn, Danny was a guy's guy. He was one of 13 people in 1988 recruited to the most elite commando unit in the IDF. And finally, Danny on that day did not sit and watch what was going on. He got up, he took action, and he fought against the hijackers. There are many ways we know that, based on Danny's military training, based on Danny's instinct, based on Danny's character. But Danny would also say there were other heroes on Flight 11. Yes, there were heroes on Flight 93, and there were certainly many heroes in the New York Police Department, Fire Department, civilians running to the fire, et cetera, et cetera. But he would say to me, why aren't you mentioning Betty Ong? Betty was one of the flight attendants who had the courage and the resourcefulness to spend 23 minutes on the phone with air traffic control, not only giving them a blow-by-blow report of Danny fighting back, the passenger in 9B, but also allowing the FAA to close airspace and save lives.
2: To your point, he was a former officer in the IDF, and I imagine his training, his instincts probably just kicked in immediately. How did you find out that he had passed away?
0: I was at our apartment on the Upper West Side of Manhattan, and I got a knock on the door, and it was from a dear friend's brother who told me that we think Danny might have been on one of those flights. Now, I was already in shock seeing the smoke billowing from downtown. I was with family and friends and colleagues. And for me, that was almost impossible to comprehend. A few minutes later, the president of Akamai Technologies called me. He knew that I was very close to Danny. Danny was the best man at my wedding. I met Danny Lewin when he was 16 years old in Israel at a gym called Samson's. Mm-hmm. And he was very much a character of biblical proportions.
2: You called him teenage Mr. Israel, yes?
0: He was Mr. Teenage Israel, etc. And the president of Akamai confirmed that Danny was on that flight, on Flight 11. And, you know, today is a heavy day for all of us, not just those who lost family and friends, but for all Americans. And I think it's sad that, unfortunately, this has gone from an issue that united our country into one that divides us. And we want to remember why this happened. I want to just share one sentence, if I can,
2: please.
0: Marky.
2: Absolutely.
0: From an email that I received this morning from Danny's mother. Peggy Lewin is a pediatrician, a medical doctor, still working in Jerusalem, serving children. And she wrote me, Danny's mom, quote, "Too bad there is only mourning and not enough discussion about the ideology that led to the attack." And News Nation has the moral clarity to identify that militant Islam, jihadists, radical Islam, was responsible for the 9/11 attacks. And you also distinguish between peace-loving Muslims and that pernicious, malignant ideology. Unfortunately, there are other ideologies now. There are conspiracy theories, there's revisionism. So more reason to tell the story of Danny, tell the story of Betty, get it out there so young people can understand what really happened and why it happened.
2: I was going to add, before I let you go, I was going to ask you that, because you now have a whole generation of people who weren't even alive for this event. I have two young kids at home. I have a two-year-old daughter. I have a one-year-old son. What's your message to families like myself? How do we keep this story alive, and how do we keep honoring the lives in a way that brings them justice for the rest of time?
0: That's a really important question, and I wish I had the silver bullet. What I can say is that when we talk about revisionism, one of the historical events that comes to mind is the Holocaust. And I'm not comparing 9/11 to the Holocaust. I want to make that absolutely clear. But one important lesson that we can learn, it was very hard for people to fathom that 6 million Jews and tens of millions more were killed in World War II, but 6 million Jews and gypsies and gay people.

0: cetera, were killed in the Holocaust. But what brought it to life? What made it tangible? What made it understandable for people was the story of Anne Frank. And I think one thing that we can do, that you can teach your kids, and I'm certainly teaching my kids, is to personify that day and tell the story of individual people. And that's why we're doing what we're doing, myself, Danny's other friends, Danny's colleagues at Akamai Technologies today will be gathering to remember him. And we need to remember the names, the actual people that we lost, and take it to heart and do everything we can to make sure a tragedy like this doesn't happen again.
1: These were loved ones, people's family members, wives, husbands, sons, daughters. We will continue to say their names and share their stories. Marco Greenberg, thank you for your time on what I know is a very heavy day, sir. Appreciate everything.
0: Appreciate you, Marco. Keep up the great work.
1: Thank you, sir. You as well. And join News Nation for a special report tonight to mark 25 years since the September 11th attack. 9/11 remembered 25 years later. We'll air at 9 p.m. Eastern, 8 o'clock Central, only here on News Nation. Still ahead on Morning in America, President Trump and Vice President J.D. Vance close out the Republican midterm convention last night. Their closing pitch and the pledge that Trump asked the crowd to make for this fall's elections. Also ahead this morning, I'll speak with Republican Congressman Mark Alford of Missouri about the redistricting fight and confusion in his state. Plus, Florida Lieutenant Governor Jay Collins and Republican Congressman Scott Franklin will also join me to discuss how the nation has changed in the 25 years since the September 11th attacks. Keep it here.
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9: It's about the party of common sense beating the party of the crazies. Let's send these lunatics packing.
10: Please raise your right hand. I pledge to the greatest president in the history of the United States that loves us so much he can't even breathe, that I will go out with my family, my friends. I'll do it anyway. I don't care if I'm registered or not. I'm going to try and cheat like hell like they do.
11: Vice President J.D. Vance casting Democrats as a party of lunatics last night, while President Trump asked the crowd to pledge to him that they'll get out and vote on November 3rd, saying they'd go to hell otherwise. That's how the Republicans' first ever midterm convention wrapped up in Dallas last night. For more, let me bring in Evan Hunt, Texas congressional candidate and a Democratic congressional candidate. Evan, good morning to you. So now that this is officially in the books, I'm so curious, what should Democrats' counter-messaging be in the aftermath of all of this?
12: Yeah, good morning, Marky. Thanks for having me on. I think for Texas Democrats who are running grassroots campaigns and talking to people about real issues, there is an air of desperation coming from this Republican midterm event. You know, Trump's over there making more promises that we all know he's not going to fulfill. He's got to come up with $1 trillion just to come up with $5,000 for every American. And he's sort of doing it in a way to buy your vote. He's asking people to cheat to vote. And we're seeing this across the Republican Party right now with these Republicans who are used to winning easy. You know, my opponent, Keith Self, so many other opponents, Ken Paxton, will not debate. There's no healthy dialogue and debate. There's no discussion. They are into the politics of demonization and distraction and division. And Democrats just need to offer politics of service and solutions, because we're here to make things better.
11: You bring up the pledge of the $5,000 to every American adult that the president reiterated both nights in a row. I did want to ask you about that. Does it make you or your party the slightest bit nervous that American voters will take him up on that?
12: No, it doesn't. I mean, Trump offered, what, $5,000 a Doge check, and then he offered a $2,000 tariff check, and he offered to bring the cost of groceries down. He offered to be the peace president. He offered to release the Epstein files. And he's failed again and again because, frankly, most Americans know, they've realized he's a fraudster. So Don Mancon is not going to win over the American people this time. Maybe his hardcore base that's in that arena, but he's not going to win over independents, and that's what he needs.
11: There were a lot of attacks on James Tallarico the past couple days. He is ahead in the polls in his Senate race against Ken Paxton. And, you know, each election cycle, I'm from Texas, my family lives there now, each election cycle we hear this could be the one that flips Texas blue, and then it doesn't happen. What makes Tallarico any different this time around, you think?
12: I mean, James is a great candidate. They're doing everything they can to make him seem weird, but he's smart. He's eloquent. He's bold. He's taken the opportunity to speak directly about the problem we have, especially in Texas with Christian nationalism and this blurring of the lines between church and state. We've got 10 commandments hanging in our public schools right now. My daughter's in public school at the moment. And I think that is a message that a lot of people were ready for, a message of love thy neighbor and real Christian values and real American values. And frankly, it's strange, but the Republican Party isn't sending that message. The Republican Party is just selling this lie that if we just push other people down, whether it be Muslims or undocumented or LGBTQ plus, then your rent will go down. Your healthcare will be cheaper. Your future will be better for your children. And That's just not true. I mean, America.

0: greatness has always come from lifting people up. It hasn't come from pushing people down. And that's just where we are today.
1: We'll see how things change and take shape the next couple months. November will be here before we know it. Lastly, before I let you go, I'd be remiss to not ask you about 9/11 because you are a 20-year veteran and a combat aviator, sir. How does this day feel to you, and how will you be taking the time to honor the lives lost on this day?
0: I appreciate that so much, Marky. September 11th changed the course of my life like it did so many other Americans. I was a senior in college. My parents were working in the city when the towers were hit. I had many close friends in college who lost family members. And I literally gave up on law school and marched down to the recruiter's office and signed up to serve in the Air Force. I thought I was only going to do that for 4 years. I ended up doing a full 20 years and retiring as lieutenant colonel. I flew combat missions in the back of a B-1 bomber in Afghanistan. And look, I think the terrorists that day tried to shrink America. They tried to divide America, and they failed. I think that America has proven to be stronger than that, that we can pull together when we really need to, and we aren't going to shrink from the world. We're going to embrace it. And I think it's a triumph even that we have a Muslim mayor that has passed the National Day of Remembrance in New York City. I mean, that alone is sort of American defiance for, frankly, radical, violent Islamic extremism. We've shown we can overcome it through truth, justice, and the American way. And I'm proud to do my small part.
1: And hopefully a day we can all put politics and differences aside for a moment. Evan Hunt, thank you for your service. We are forever indebted to folks like you. Thank you, sir. Appreciate your time.
0: Thank you so much, Mark. Yeah, I appreciate it.
1: Well, Republicans take a hit in Missouri as the Supreme Court blocks a congressional map that would have helped them pick up an additional seat in the midterms. How this could shake up the GOP's chances as they fight for control of Congress. And today does mark 25 years since the September 11th attacks. You are looking live at the memorials in Shanksville, Pennsylvania, and the World Trade Center, where ceremonies will take place in just about an hour. We have special coverage all morning long as we hear the stories of those who were there on that tragic day.
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4: A new proposal at a first-of-its-kind event. I'm Mike Vaccara, News Nation Washington Bureau Chief. Republicans hosting their first-ever midterm convention in Dallas ahead of crucial elections in November. President Trump speaking on Wednesday night, delivering a nearly two-hour address as he looks to boost support for his party, with control of both the House and the Senate at stake. The president promising every American adult a $5,000 check if Republicans hold on to the House and Senate in the midterms. But Congress would have to approve those payments, and Democratic Senate Minority Leader Chuck Schumer is rejecting the idea, saying in a post, Trump's presidency is so failed and broken, he's resorting to trying to bribe the American people for their votes. Others cite the estimated $1 trillion that would be added to the deficit as a concern. But the idea isn't unprecedented. Service members received a bonus in the One Big Beautiful Bill Act last year. And President Trump also approved COVID relief checks during his first administration, as did former President Biden. And earlier this year, Trump proposed a $2,000 tariff check. So far, that hasn't happened. I'm Mike Vaccara, and this is the News Nation Political Minute.
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1: Get involved. What's your reaction to their decision?
13: Well, look, my reaction is this is not over. The Eighth Circuit Court still has one final thing to take care of. What the Supreme Court struck down yesterday was a temporary restraining order from the Eighth Circuit Court. This started more than a year ago. Missouri Governor Mike Kehoe thought that we should have a new map, the Missouri First map, which more clearly represents the will of the Missouri voters. There's a lot of consternation. The opponents brought in people from outside the state, even paid them thousands of dollars a week to gather signatures to put it on the ballot in November, whether we should have this new map. We didn't think that was right. The Missouri First map passed through the state legislature, as the U.S. Constitution says it's supposed to happen. The time, place, and manner is supposed to happen with the state legislatures, not the executives, and certainly not people coming from outside our state to gather signatures to get it overturned. And so this has been a long legal battle. We had the primary back on August 4th. We're looking forward to the general election. The problem now is the Supreme Court has put us in the position where the people who voted for me and the other candidates in Missouri who are going to be in Congress or hope to be in Congress aren't going to be voting for the same people.
1: Yeah.
13: Come November, the Supreme Court of Missouri has disenfranchised the voters, and I think that is a travesty of justice.
1: Talk to me just about the mass confusion, because I imagine no matter what side you fall on this argument, the confusion is going to be palpable in a couple months. You use the new map for the primaries, but the old map for the midterm, for the general. What does this mean for voter choice? You know, their candidate choices. And also, does this change where they even show up to vote?
13: Yeah, sure, Marky. It certainly does, because the districts change back to the old map. I was going to get much of Kansas City proper, my former viewing audience, where I anchored the news there at the Next Star station for 25 years. I'm down in the rural part of the county right now. The thing is, we don't even know until this is settled, finally settled, where we should be campaigning, where we should be putting up campaign signs, where we should be doing fundraisers. This is a total mess. And all thanks to the Missouri Supreme Court. I think the state legislature is going to have to take a good close look now at how the Missouri Supreme Court is seated. Right now, they're appointed. They should be elected, and I think we're going to go that route. But until we get there, we've got to make sure that the voters are not disenfranchised, that the candidates who have won their primary elections actually get to the ballot on the district in which the voters intended them to be. The fight is not over, and we'll see what happens next week.
1: Well, please keep us posted as to where this goes next. But in the meantime, before I let you go, you brought up something that I wanted to ask you about. A lot of people probably don't know you and I have something in common. You were also a TV news anchor.
13: Yeah.
1: For my very parent company years ago. Mm-hmm. Take me back to 9/11. Because you were a news anchor that morning when this happened.
13: Yeah, I was a little thinner and had darker hair, but 25 years ago, I was anchoring the morning news at Fox 4 in Kansas City. And I had just gotten off my morning shift and was taking a little break, was going to take my son to a morning appointment, and we heard the news of this happening. I raced back to the station. They sent me to the city hall to start interviewing the mayor. And of course, we didn't know exactly what was going on. I was in the foyer of city hall watching the TV.

0: As the towers actually fell, and I remember taking my reporter pad. I used to carry the reporter pad around with me everywhere, and I wrote on there to my kids, remember this day. America has changed forever, and it certainly had. We are not the same country we were then. I don't think we ever will be. We were more united on September 11th, 12th, and the following months than we have ever been. We need to get back there.
1: It left an indelible mark that changed the trajectory of the country and American history for forever. Representative Mark Alford, thank you for sharing your story, and thank you for taking the time on such a busy day. Appreciate you as always, sir.
0: Thank you, Margie.
1: Coming up next on Morning in America.
2: We heard a loud roar. Our building swayed violently back and forth, and I saw Billy Burke walking towards me. He had a funny look on his face. He said the South Tower's just collapsed. Didn't take much math to figure out that our lives were in imminent danger.
1: Firefighters recall the moments the second tower collapsed as they worked to get people out of the World Trade Center 25 years ago. We continue our coverage commemorating the 9/11 attacks. And ahead, we speak to one man who was working inside the building when it was hit.
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2: Story from that day in his book. It's called Bury Me in a Dirty Suit, Discovering Man's Valiant Purpose in the Aftermath of 9/11. And Darren Kinder joins me now. Darren, good morning to you, sir, and thank you for your time.
3: Good morning, Marky. It's good to be with you.
2: As I just laid out, I mean, you were inside the Twin Towers when they were hit. How much do you actually remember that day?
3: I remember it quite vividly because my wife had given me the advice on September 12th to write everything down that I experienced. And I'm so grateful for that. We evacuated our building at 7 World Trade, and me and a large group of other Secret Service agents just grabbed our first aid kits and started rendering aid to the people that were to the walking wounded in the area. And I was working on this woman's arm. She was badly burned. And I was working on her arm when that second plane came just screaming over my head, slamming into the South Tower. Marky, I could feel the heat on the back of my neck. I was so close to it. And at that point, the day just kept getting worse as myself and two other agents that I was with, true friends of mine, we went into the North Tower, ran into the North Tower, started going up the stairwells looking for people to help evacuate, eventually carrying down a couple of people that could not evacuate on their own. And the day just kept getting worse.
2: It's impossible to even imagine what must have been going through your mind, knowing that you were probably you probably thought that you were going in and not coming back out. Was that your mindset, that you were going to go in to help, even if it meant not coming back out alive?
3: Honestly, I didn't think it through that far. Honestly, I thought, like most of us did, there's no way these things are going to come down. In fact, I said that to people as they were evacuating down and I was moving up. Fast forwarding, 40 minutes or so, I'm standing outside. I'm talking to a police officer, looking to do the next thing, the next right thing, when I look up and I see the top of Tower 2 buckle. And my first thought was, I'm dead. I was 100 yards or less to the base of that tower. And that began my mad dash for life as I started sprinting up the street, and large chunks of debris started to fall all around me, and the pancaking of the floors behind me. And then within seconds, that bright, beautiful day became a dark night of horrors as the lights went out and my eyes and nose and lungs were instantly filled with pulverized concrete and the such, while debris was still falling all around us. It was awful.
2: And while still trying to help others. You escaped death, as I mentioned, right off the top 3 different times that day. I was also thinking, and I'm curious about, how much did your Secret Service background factor into your survival? I mean, did that training help you process what was happening in real time? I imagine that training, your instincts had to have kicked in immediately.
3: Sure, I think that played a role, not just in my experience and my reaction, but also everyone I was with, the other agents. Just a steadiness, a kind of, being steady in these unspeakable circumstances. Also, a certain level of fitness helps. I mean, I climbed a lot of stairs that day.
2: Yeah.
3: After both towers collapsed, for example, myself and 3 other agents kind of commandeered some fire equipment that wasn't being used. And we hooked up a hose to a fire truck and started to become an amateur hour firefighting team. Because, Marky, in that intersection of Church and Vesey Street, in that area, all the professional firefighters, all the real firefighters were gone. And that's what I just want. I dedicated my book to the 422 first responders who died that day. You know, in a way, that was our first reaction. America's first reaction to this terrible terrorist attack was the valiant men and women who answered the bell, ran to the danger. And I just want to spend the rest of my days doing what I can to honor those people.
2: It's a miracle that you're here talking about it today. You bring up your book, and I wanted to ask you about it, sir, because I'm struck by the title of it, as I know that so many others are as well.

0: Bury Me in a Dirty Suit, Discovering Man's Valiant Purpose in the Aftermath of 9/11. But Bury Me in a Dirty Suit is a striking title. What do you mean by that, and how did you choose it?
1: At the end of the day, we were all in suits that day. All the agents, we had a boring meeting plan, but we're all in suits. And of course, at the end of the day, me and my colleagues are just beaten, bloodied, and haggard. And we had filthy, dirty suits. And I just, the next day, September 12th, I couldn't get the image as I walked into this large room later that afternoon on the 11th. And I saw a large group of colleagues, and they're all in these filthy suits. I couldn't get that image out of my mind. And so on the next day, I'm with my young wife, and we're crying, we're praying, we're lamenting. And I made a promise. I'm a man of faith. I said, I know I should have died at least three times yesterday. And in that promise, I said, I'm going to spend the rest of my days getting my suit dirty for something greater than me. And I said to my Lord in that prayer, I said, Lord, when you call me home, when I punch out of this world and into the next, bury me in a dirty suit.
0: And he will welcome you with open arms. I believe that fully. Last question to you, Dan, before I let you go. Your message to everybody today who is remembering 25 years, and especially to those who were too little and too young to have memories and those who weren't even alive.
1: Yeah, we can say never forget, and I've been saying it for weeks now, and that's good. There's nothing wrong with that. But the way that we act that out is we act as citizens. We choose to be a citizen, not a civilian, a citizen of this republic who builds, who invests, who enters into the problems in their community, not just a civilian with their head down and blinders on, just looking out for themselves. It's you can honor the heroes and honor the victims of 9/11 by choosing. Citizenship is a choice, by choosing to be a citizen, not just a civilian.
0: Well, I know for survivors like yourself, you are marked by a timestamp. There's the before and then there's the after. And I know you're certainly grateful to see the after. Darren Kinder, thank you for your time, sir. Thinking of you and all the families today.
1: Thank you, Marky.
0: And join News Nation for a special report tonight to mark 25 years since the September 11th attack. 9/11 remembered 25 years later. We'll be airing at 9 p.m. Eastern, 8 o'clock Central, only here on News Nation. And the 9/11 attacks took place 25 years ago today, yet ISIS and Al-Qaeda remain a threat to the country. What that looks like today, how it's evolved, and if we are any safer from an attack than we were back then. That's next.
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15: Two of them built this wallet. I've known the guys behind Proof for nearly 20 years, and we've been through hell and back together. 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This isn't some fashion piece. This isn't just some trend. These wallets are a direct reflection of the kind of men who built it. It's built to last, built to function, and designed to carry everything you need and more. If anything happens to it, they'll take care of it. No questions, no fine print. If you knew the guys who created this wallet, you wouldn't carry anything else. Go check them out, because they built this thing right.
0: Welcome back, everybody. Today, Americans are commemorating the 25th anniversary of 9/11, remembering the shock of where they were that day, while also honoring the many lives, the thousands of lives that were lost. While the world itself has changed a lot over the past quarter century, so have the threats that face the United States, as well as the security precautions. For more on this, I'm now joined by Florida Lieutenant Governor Jay Collins, who is also a decorated Army Special Forces veteran. Lieutenant Governor, thank you for your time. I know that you deployed multiple times to Afghanistan and Iraq to hunt down the terror groups and the individuals responsible for 9/11. What does this day mean to you, for starters?
16: Well, Marky, thanks for having me on. And look, September 11th is it's a big moment for many of us. You know, I was in Fort Benning, Georgia when the towers got hit. I was getting ready to jump out of an airplane for the second time in my military career, training to become a paratrooper. Shortly after, I volunteered to become a Green Beret, and we spent most of the next two decades doing what our nation needed us to do. We have seen firsthand what the threats of Islamic extremism bring. We have seen the terrorist threats. We've seen what they've done in our nation and abroad, and we have to take those serious. This is a day to remember, but every day we pass September 11th, we get closer to the situation that caused September 10th. And people are at risk. They're vulnerable.
0: First of all, thank you for your service, sir. And secondly, unpack that a little bit more for me, because I know the FBI is warning that ISIS and Al-Qaeda are still working to radicalize people right here in America. The battlefield has changed, but the enemy has not. Are we safer than we were 25 years ago?
16: Well, Marky, I think that depends on what you consider safer, right? Ultimately, the threats have evolved. Technology is a great facilitator. With AI and drones and things like that, we have a bird's eye view available to just about anybody, anytime, anywhere. With AI, you can do interpretive data modeling and everything else to build a base and build information or move it rapidly into integration. You look at that with the threats of violent extremism. You look at radical Islamic movements, Al-Qaeda, ISIS. They just kind of rebrand. They regroup. It's much like socialism. The name changes, the group changes, but the ideology stays the same. It destroys people, communities, countries, cultures, and they're here. They don't want freedom. They don't believe in what America stands for. And we are the great evil in their minds, and they want to destroy who we are. And that means that we have to be ever vigilant to protect our freedoms here at home.
0: Yeah, you bring up the tech, you bring up the artificial intelligence, sir. There was just that House Intelligence Committee report last week that says there are still these major blind spots that still exist and that we lag behind in keeping up with the evolving technology and AI. What needs to be done right now to bridge those gaps?
16: Well, I think first off, the American people have to realize that we are under threat. There are people who want to destroy our nation, our way of life, and they will love nothing more than to have another 9/11 on our hands. That is their end state. They don't want peace. They don't want freedom. They don't want America to exist. That is the reality. And when we look at AI, it's a dual-edged sword. On one hand, we know that it has great potential, but there's also the risk of what happens when it's utilized the wrong way. That's why we have to have guardrails. That's why we have to have access. We have to use it the right way to protect our people, provide opportunity, and augment the reality of what people do, not replace them.
0: Well, on a somber day such as this, we look back to the past, but also have to look ahead to the future and how we keep something like that from happening again. Florida Lieutenant Governor Jay Collins, really appreciate you taking the time on my show this morning, sir. Hope to have you back again soon.
16: Marky, I love that. Thank you. God bless.
0: You got it. God bless to you as well. Let's take a live look now. Let's do Shanksville, Pennsylvania. The commemoration ceremony is set to begin here in the next hour, honoring those who died on Flight 93 as they diverted the hijacked plane to save countless others. We will take you there live as soon as it begins. That's next.
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0: Welcome back, everybody. It's the top of the hour on your Friday morning. I'm Marky Martin. Thanks for being with us. History and grief are weighing heavily on many Americans waking up with us this morning. We are marking 25 years since a day that changed everything for millions of people, not only here in the United States, but around the world. Earlier this morning, a big American flag was unfurled on the side of the Pentagon. It happens every September 11th around sunrise, which is a tradition going back to the day after the terror attack, when firefighters draped it over the building to encourage rescue teams working through the rubble after the plane hit the building. Four planes were hijacked by terrorists this day 25 years ago, who crashed them into the World Trade Center and the Pentagon. Passengers on United 93 likely saved countless lives when they fought to retake control of the plane and crashed it in a rural Pennsylvania field. It is believed that the terrorists were using that plane to target the U.S. Capitol.
1: These acts of mass murder were intended to frighten our nation into chaos and retreat. But they have failed. Our country is strong. A great people has been moved to defend a great nation. Terrorist attacks can shake the foundations of our biggest buildings, but they cannot touch the foundation of America.
0: Almost 3,000 people were killed that day. And today, from New York City to the Pentagon to Shanksville, Pennsylvania, American leaders will join first responders and the families of the heroes and victims to honor their lives and their sacrifice.
2: We will never forget. We say it and we mean it. We will never forget those we lost, and we will never forget the immortal heroes of September 11th, 2001.
0: We have live team coverage for you this morning. Washington correspondent Tom Dempsey is live at the Pentagon, where President Trump will join ceremonies this morning. But first, let's get out to News Nation Live weekend anchor Alicia Nieves, who's in New York City for us. Alicia, you were standing there at Memorial Plaza, where a commemoration ceremony will take place in just a moment. What are we expecting today?
3: Yeah, good morning, Mark. Yeah, I'm here as I'm watching hundreds of people file into this plaza. You might be able to see some of the hundreds of people that are already here. It's a heavy day, of course, in New York City, but really, as you mentioned, around the country and potentially even around the world. What we're expecting is later this hour, right at 8:40 this morning, the ceremony here will begin. There will be pipers and drummers and a procession to start that ceremony. You might be able to hear some of those pipers practicing behind me right now. There'll also be the singing of the national anthem. And then right at 8:46, there is going to be that first moment of silence, honoring the moment when, fortunately, this terror attack around our country began to unfold, when Flight 11 was deliberately flown into the North Tower of the World Trade Center. Then shortly after that, we're going to begin hearing from family members, loved ones, reading the names of the 2,753 people that were killed on September 11, 2001. But also the names of the six people who were killed in the terror attacks here in 1993. Like previous years, today's ceremony is going to be one that's not open to the public, just keeping the focus on the victims, the survivors, and the first responders. They will be here also by past presidents, from Clinton to Biden, even Vice President J.D. Vance and other dignitaries. Now, following that first moment of silence that I mentioned, there will be six others for another, you know, the second one being for that second plane that struck the South Tower here in Lower Manhattan, the Pentagon, the plane that struck that, the Flight 93 that came down in that field in Shanksville, and then when each of the Twin Towers fell. But this year, organizers, they actually added an extra moment of silence at 12:20 p.m. local time. They're wanting to honor the more than 9,000 people since 2001 who have died from 9/11 related illnesses caused by the exposure to toxic chemicals after the attacks. We've heard from so many survivors over the last couple of days leading up to this moment, and they say that their lives are marked by two timestamps, before and after the attacks. They say on this day, they want people to not only remember the 2,753 people who died here, the 343 firefighters, that includes 23 members of New York City Police Department and the 37 Port Authority police officers, but they want us all to remember the unity that got us through it all.
4: I got down there that evening, and we did work side by side with first responders like the NYPD and the FDNY, also with hundreds that night of National Guard members, and over the coming weeks, thousands of National Guard members. This is such a historic day in our lives. The fact that it's 25 years later is just, it's amazing. But I want people to remember the sacrifices that folks made that day, the sacrifices that folks made in the immediate years thereafter, and the sacrifices that the kind of people who were heroes that day, that their ilk, that their class of people is still willing to make for America and their communities today.

0: 25 years ago today, the terror attacks that began and unfolded here at the World Trade Center not only changed the skyline in New York City, but they changed the lives of thousands of people. And so many of those people returning today to honor their loved ones. They'll touch this memorial behind me, find their loved ones' names, and then, of course, hear their loved ones' name be read aloud to remember and honor them. Marky?
1: A profound and poignant ceremony that's about to be underway. We're starting to see some of the people, too, Alicia, that are filing in there. I saw New York Attorney General Letitia James, former New York Governor Andrew Cuomo is in attendance. So dignitaries are starting to file in as we speak. We'll keep an eye closely on those ceremonies. Alicia, thank you. Let's now get out to Tom Dempsey, who's with us at the Pentagon this morning. Tom, today's events there have already started. We saw that big, beautiful flag unfurled earlier.
2: That's right, Marky. Good morning from the Pentagon, where the events for the 25th anniversary of 9/11 began literally at sunrise earlier this morning with the unfurling of that United States flag. A little bit of history here that I thought was interesting. This honoring literally dates back to September 12th of 2001, when rescue workers who were taking part in rescue and recovery efforts unfurled an American flag right next to the damaged part of the Pentagon. Secretary of War Pete Hegseth attended this ceremony earlier this morning. The flag all meant to encourage and inspire the rescue workers who searched through debris for survivors. But we will also see an observance ceremony start in the next hour here, which President Donald Trump will be here for. We also expect to see Secretary Hegseth, as well as the chairman of the Joint Chiefs of Staff, General Dan Kane. The ceremony will not be open to the public, as family members, friends, and service members will be here to honor the lives lost. There will also be a moment of silence here at the time the plane struck the Pentagon 25 years ago. But already the Pentagon Memorial here has seen special tributes, many groups and people dropping off wreaths to honor the victims, including from Gold Star families and veterans of foreign wars. Earlier this week, we also saw a group of flight attendants leave one here earlier this week, showing some of the lives and backgrounds impacted on that day. So President Trump, like we said, will be here in the next hour at the Pentagon, and he'll be part of this ceremony taking place to honor the 25th 9/11 anniversary, Marky.
1: And Tom, we're also hearing from first responders about what they saw, what they remember from 25 years ago on America's darkest day. What are they sharing?
2: Yeah, look, this anniversary obviously hits very close to the hearts of many people all across the country, including local firefighters. And one of them goes by the name of Justin Torelli. He's a battalion chief with the Arlington County Fire Department. And he was here on 9/11 responding to the emergency 25 years ago. And he was actually a rookie firefighter responding to the emergency. He spoke with our News Nation affiliate here in D.C. about seeing the tragedy and destruction up close. 25 years later, he still has his helmet from that day and shares his experiences with new recruits.
3: My story is one of many stories. On that day, there was good in the world. And a lot of people brought good in the world that day. And it can happen again. Bad things are probably going to happen again. And there will be people who will stand up and push back against that and make it better.
2: The Arlington County Fire Department also plans to hold its own wreath-laying ceremony as part of this anniversary. Like we said, Marky, this hitting very close to the hearts of Americans all across the country today.
1: Marky? Absolutely. It was an ordinary Tuesday until it wasn't. Tom Dempsey live from the Pentagon this morning. Thank you. For more, let me bring in Chad Creevy, who was on the 61st floor of the South Tower of the World Trade Center when the first plane hit the towers on September 11th. Chad, good morning to you, sir. This day is forever imprinted in the minds of Americans, but none more so than those who lived through it and those who lost a loved one. Does 25 years feel different to you? And what are you feeling this morning?
4: I remember September 11 like yesterday. Unfortunately, the memories, the smells, the sights just seared in my memory forever.
1: You weren't just inside the World Trade Center when the Twin Towers were hit. You were more than 750 feet up in the air, more than halfway up the South Tower. How did you make it out alive?
4: Yeah, I began the day on the 61st floor of the South Tower and heard that there was an emergency evacuation beginning. I thought that I'd just take an elevator all the way to the bottom, but unfortunately, each tower had 99 elevators in it, so you couldn't just go right to the bottom. I ended up

0: were hit, being inside of it.
1: Well, I had no visibility in the core of the interior of the 44th floor. There were no windows, just waiting with a couple hundred other people to go down. And once the building was hit, it went dark. Smoke started to come in, and the building rocked, and you lost your footing. And being that high up, losing your footing wasn't a natural feeling. So I knew something bad was going to happen. But once we all entered the stairwell, it was a quiet march down. There was like merging traffic from lower floors that you let hundreds of other people on and stop, let more people on. And it was getting hot in that stairwell. The condensation was building up on the stairs. People were slipping and falling. And it felt like that noise was going to be the stairwell collapsing, the building collapsing. So there was a lot of nervousness, jitters, shaking, and just fear in that 40 minutes that it took to get out.
0: Just a nightmare. You know, we also talk about all the strangers who came forward to help out that day, everybody who was administering medical care, to handing out water and food. Is there a specific face or a moment with a stranger that stands out to you for the rest of time that day?
1: Absolutely. There was a security guard, a lady on the ground level, on the atrium level of the World Trade Center, that I was so turned around after going into the basement of the Trade Center, up a non-working escalator to an opposite side of the building. And I said, I don't know where I am. Where do I go from here? She said, you just got to get out and run as fast and far away as you can. Once I got out, it was very interesting to see a line of people at a church that was literally in the shadows of the World Trade Center. And they were lined up all the way to the sidewalk. And I thought, wow, that's commendable to start praying, but you're really too close to the Trade Center here. Mm-hmm. Later, I learned out that they had lined up to give, people were lining up to give blood to render aid to those that were injured in the courtyard area.
0: So many people came forward and rushed to the danger that day. Chad, I know that your daughter was just 1 year old on the day of the attacks. You must have had her face in mind the entire morning.
1: Oh, certainly. My daughter and my young wife. I was only 22 at the time, just a young, naive individual, and had tunnel vision, just needed to survive, get back to Michigan, to my family and friends. And there were so many people along the way that helped me out, city workers, firemen, police, security personnel. I can't take credit for anything that day. It certainly God was with me.
0: Yeah, and your experience has to have shaped, you know, obviously what she knows about that day, how she feels about it moving forward. I think the other question I have, you know, I'm a mom now. I have a 2-year-old daughter at home. I have a 1-year-old son. And there are so many who were too young to have memories of that day or who weren't even alive then. How do we keep this conversation going to this younger generation?
1: Yeah, for a lot of the younger folks, this is a history lesson. It's a day in history now. And we, through, you know, moments like these, commemoration events, to not forget those heroes, those individuals, and the way we came together as a nation. Hopefully we don't have to do this again, but there is evil in the world. It will be out there all the time. And we just have to find a way, use our faith, use that foundation, lean on that to get around it and move forward.
0: And love one another while we're at it. Chad Creevy, thank you for taking the time this morning, sir. I know it's a somber day. I know it's a heavy day. And I appreciate you giving us a few minutes of your morning.
1: Thanks for having me.
0: And Americans across the country are taking time to honor this solemn day. Commemoration ceremonies in Shanksville, Pennsylvania, and New York City are set to take place in just a matter of minutes. We'll bring you to them live as we hear stories from those who were there that day and had loved ones of victims, their stories all still ahead.
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15: I feel like his memory comes up every day, honestly, at work. Like, there's never a day I come here and I don't think of him. I think of him, you know, obviously every day, no matter what, but especially when I come to work, I think of him every day. But, you know, maybe being at a fire and seeing someone and that knew him, and they'll just stop me randomly and they'll be like, oh my God, you look like him.
16: And thank God for people like him, a third generation New York City firefighter continuing a legacy today. Scott Larson's father was one of 343 firefighters who died in the 9/11 attacks. Larson is just one of the many Americans sharing stories of how the attacks changed their lives forever. Let's take a live look from New York City and also Shanksville, Pennsylvania, where we are just minutes away from the start of the ceremonies honoring those that we lost 25 years ago this morning. News Nation Live anchor Connell McShane is joining me live from New York right now. Connell, I understand you're at the World Financial Center, so the towers would have been, you know, directly behind you. You and I were talking earlier this morning. You were on the ground as a young journalist in the immediate aftermath of the attacks. Take us back to this day for you.
17: Well, Marky, it was always then and is now, you know, hearing from that firefighter about his dad, about telling other people's stories. That's our job, and trying to stay in the moment and tell those stories was the job back then, too. By the time I got here back then, the towers had already fallen. It was dark. It was the middle of the night. I think it was about 2 o'clock in the morning on the 12th of September. So I really remember that day and that time in two distinct kind of separate periods. The first, I was among the first group of reporters brought back to this site, to the Trade Center. After the towers had went down, they had evacuated the area, of course, and the city was closed to vehicular traffic south of 14th Street, which is pretty far north of here. So they brought us down on police boats right to the corner in and around the area that you're looking at in some of these pictures, and especially that one. And we had some time to try, as we might, although it was impossible, to describe what we were seeing. You know, many people that had been evacuated were asking, what's it like? Or people who had feared that they had lost a loved one were asking, is there any way they could be alive? I pretty much knew that that wasn't the case in looking up at that pile of rubble, but you just tried to describe what you saw, stay in the moment. And the second thing, Marky, and I think this is really important today, is leaving here that day. People talk about the spirit of September 12th. It was real. I mean, because again, we had to walk so far north on West Street to get back to our cars and the like. I just remember, I'll never forget this, walking north, and it was almost, and the cheers started coming, and you're saying, obviously, they're not cheering for us. We're, you know, a group of reporters walking up, and you look around, what are they cheering? There's a fire rig coming up behind, and there was a group. It was almost as if they'd come out to see a sporting event, like the marathon or something. They were just lined up. They had signs, I love New York, we love our heroes, and they were cheering because they didn't know what else to do. So the resilience and the spirit and the unity and people coming together was a real, real thing that day. And I think that, you know, getting that across today and remembering the people that were lost today, those are the two priorities as they were then.
16: Yeah, and the love and the help was palpable that day and the days and weeks after. You know, Connell, I've been talking to several guests this morning who were inside the buildings where they lost a loved one that day and then rushed in to help. And they talk about the visceral memories. They can smell it still to this day. They can feel the heat on the back of their neck. They remember the sights and sounds. What did it sound like and smell like there that day? I mean, take us back to just painting the picture of being in the thick of it.
17: You know, when we got here, I mean, it's just like people describe, but probably indescribable. If you weren't there, it was almost, you know, like the surface of the moon or something, which is everything was covered. These stories of seeing memos, I distinctly remember myself finding some of them like on top of a car where it would be written to so-and-so from the 80-something floor of World Trade Center Tower 2, or, you know, and that was someone's memo that morning that you were seeing. The feeling, the smell, the soot, yeah, the air quality has been talked a lot about this week. Everybody knew that the air quality was a problem. And the only thing I can say is that there were a bunch of moments like a month or two after there was a, I don't know if you remember the story, but there was a plane crash out in the Rockaways, out in Bell Harbor, Queens, and I went out to cover that as well, and we got there where the plane had gone down. I just remember getting out of the car, trying to go up and document what had happened, and it came back. It was the same thing. It was the jet fuel, and that's what it was like down here. You just took one breath, and you could feel it in your chest back then, and, you know, they gave us the masks to wear. It probably weren't sufficient, but that was what everybody was dealing with. And those hero firefighters, you heard from one a moment ago that lost his dad. I mean, those that survived, they were all back in there that day. They were all back in there for weeks and weeks and weeks. You know, we got a break from it. They didn't. That's sort of what it was like.
16: And just about a minute left, Connell. You've obviously, you know, lived in New York for a long time. Does 25 years feel different than previous anniversaries that you have covered?
17: Yeah, I think so. I mean, it was eerie coming up here on the this roof setting of the World Financial Center where we are today, because I was here for the first one. This is where they all had the media set up. And I remember that day President Bush was here. It was still, we called it the pit. It was still a pit. It hadn't been rebuilt as it has been today with the reflecting pools and all the beautiful buildings that have gone up in lower Manhattan. And President Bush spent so much time that day with the families in the pit. Some of that wasn't even caught on TV, but he just went around every family member. I remember they were taking out pictures of those that they had lost out of their lapels, or they had brought them, and the president, you know, he looked at every single one and went around and spoke to every single family member. So this year's different because there's so many people that weren't around then and need to be reminded of it, or even if they were, they need to be reminded of it. So when time passes, it does make it a little different.
16: Connell McShane, thank you for your report this morning and sharing a bit of your story with us. We appreciate your time, and we'll be watching your coverage throughout the day as well. For now, everybody, let's take a live look back at Shanksville, Pennsylvania. The commemoration ceremony is set to begin there in just minutes, honoring those who died on Flight 93 as they diverted the hijacked plane. We will take that live as soon as it begins in just moments.
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22: A new proposal at a first-of-its-kind event. I'm Mike Vaccara, News Nation Washington Bureau Chief. Republicans hosting their first-ever midterm convention in Dallas ahead of crucial elections in November. President Trump speaking on Wednesday night, delivering a nearly two-hour address as he looks to boost support for his party with control of both the House and the Senate at stake. The president promising every American adult a $5,000 check if Republicans hold on to the House and Senate in the midterms. But Congress would have to approve those payments, and Democratic Senate Minority Leader Chuck Schumer is rejecting the idea, saying in a post, Trump's presidency is so failed and broken, he's resorting to trying to bribe the American people for their votes. Others cite the estimated $1 trillion that would be added to the deficit as a concern. But the idea isn't unprecedented. Service members received a bonus in the One Big Beautiful Bill Act last year. And President Trump also approved COVID relief checks during his first administration, as did former President Biden. And earlier this year, Trump proposed a $2,000 tariff check. So far, that hasn't happened. I'm Mike Vaccara, and this is the News Nation Political Minute.
23: 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I'm Marnie Hughes, and this is America's source for engaging and unbiased news. 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
16: Welcome back, everybody. It is half past the hour on your Friday morning, and right now the remembrance ceremony in Shanksville, Pennsylvania, will be beginning any moment now. Loved ones will begin naming victims killed on Flight 93 there. Of course, when this ceremony starts to take shape and gets underway, we will bring that to you live. But as we mark 25 years since the September 11th attacks, we remember the thousands of heroes who ran toward the danger during one of our nation's darkest moments. Stephen Siller was on his way home from his shift as a New York City firefighter when the Twin Towers were hit. Without hesitating, Siller turned around and drove back toward Manhattan. With traffic completely stopped, the 34-year-old got out of his truck at the Brooklyn Battery Tunnel and ran toward Ground Zero. He was last seen near the South Tower, and his remains were never recovered. For more, I'm now joined by Stephen Siller's brother, Tunnel to Towers Foundation Chairman and CEO, Frank Siller. Frank, thank you for your time, sir. Appreciate it. And when this we're getting word that this ceremony is getting ready to get underway. Team, if you could just tell me when to dip into that, I will take it live. How does this day feel to you, sir, all these years later?
25: Well, you know, it's 25 years later, but in many ways, it just feels like it was yesterday.
0: You know, I think about what my brother did, you know, running through the Brooklyn Battery Tunnel with 60 pounds of gear on his back to get there. He was just finished his night tour. He was on his way home. I saw a picture that you put up there, the four brothers playing golf. We were supposed to play golf that day, and yeah, but he had a call to duty, and, you know, he responded like first responders do, like our military always does, and ran towards danger, and while doing so, gave up his life. His sacrifice was tremendous. He was married. He had five kids. He was the youngest of seven siblings. He was our little baby brother. He was much younger than his oldest six siblings. We raised him. My parents died when he was a little boy. It was a great loss for our family. But he's our hero. And, you know, we remember that not just today at the Tunnel to Towers Foundation. We do good in his honor and his legacy almost every single day. Today we delivered 55 mortgage-free homes to show that evil will not, you know, goodness will triumph over evil every single time. This year we did 343 homes, almost one a day. Just think about that. You know, it's a big commitment. And why are we doing that? It's to honor the 343 firefighters who died on 9/11. So, you know, we do a lot of important work, you know, but you got to remember on days like today, you got to just all these ceremonies that are going on all over the United States is beautiful. It's important. We had a piece of steel that we brought around the country. It's 21 feet long, almost 17,000 pounds. It was from the South Tower, the tower there where my brother died. Even though he wasn't recovered, he was, you know, he was killed. And he's with young Stephen Jr. right there in the picture that you have. And, you know, we did that because we want to teach America for the ones that weren't born what happened 25 years ago. And we want to remind people who were around 25 years ago and was old enough to remember, never to forget.
16: An unbelievable sacrifice, and we are forever indebted to lives like your brother's. As I mentioned off the top, Stephen's remains were never recovered from Ground Zero. What have you learned in the years past just about his final hours that day and how he spent them?
0: Well, look, he was on his way home to play golf, like I said before, and he got the call to duty. He heard on his radio scanner that the towers were hit, and he went back to his firehouse and got his gear. I didn't know that he got there and what time he got there. I just know that he was going to find a way. And at 9:59 a.m., so for most people in America, 9:59 is 9:59. It's a minute before it's 10 o'clock. You know, but for my family, that's what time the South Tower came down. So every day, you know, twice a day at 9:59, if I'm looking at the time and I see that, I think of my brother. At 9/11, every day, twice a day, I think of my brother. And I think about all those others that were in that building. You know, when that building came down, I was in my living room with my mother-in-law at 9:59 a.m. on September 11, 2001. And I said, Nancy, I think I just lost my brother. And I felt a loss. I can't even tell you the emotion that came over me at that moment. I'm saying, I know he got there. I didn't know how he got there, but I knew he would find a way to get there. And because of what he did, because of that sacrifice, that run that he went through there, that selfless act, given his life, we decided to have a foundation in honor of him. And we wanted to do small acts of kindness. In the last 25 years, we delivered over 2,000 mortgage-free homes, 27,500 homeless vets off the street, and we're going to pay college scholarships named after my mom and dad, Mayor George Sula, for every kid that lost a mom and dad in the line of duty. We're going to make sure that their college tuition's paid for. This is the work we do, and not just his memory, because he's not the only hero that day. When we have a run every single year, and the last Sunday in September in New York, we all run through the tunnel. In 2 weeks, we'll be doing that. We have the banners of all 300. Yeah, you're looking at the banners. You see my brother there.
16: Yes.
0: But you're looking at the banners. That was at the White House on Tuesday. What you're looking at, those pictures, we did at the White House on Tuesday with the president came, and he was very magnanimous, and he let us do it there. And there was 120 different media outlets there. And why was I happy about that? Because everybody in America was paying attention. And see those guys that were dying there? Some of those guys I went to high school. Some of those guys I played basketball with. One of them was my brother. There was three guys in my backyard. Three guys in my backyard on the 4th of July, 2001, that died on 9/11 that were in my backyard. It was a terrible price. They say freedom isn't free. Well, you better believe it ain't free. Look at these people. They died to protect us. And 7,000 men and women died ever since to protect us. And as Americans, we can never forget.
16: We will never forget the 3,000 lives lost and 343 firefighters who were killed that day, including your own brother. Frank Siller, thank you for your time this morning on a very heavy day, sir. Appreciate your time. Thank you. We're back with more Morning in America right after this.
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16: Welcome back, everybody. It is 40 minutes after the hour, and the memorial ceremony for those killed in the Twin Towers is beginning in New York City. City firefighters, police, Port Authority will all start filing in, and the national anthem will then begin shortly, followed by a citywide moment of silence at the exact moment that hijacked Flight 11 struck the North Tower. In this moment, houses of worship across the city will ring their bells in honor of the victims, and each victim's name will then be read aloud. This year, there will be 7 moments of silence throughout the ceremony, and they will mark when each tower was struck, when each tower fell, the attack on the Pentagon, the crash of Flight 93, and then a 7th for those who lost their lives due to the health effects connected to the 9/11 attacks. The ceremony is now beginning. Everybody, let's dip in and watch together.

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1: William F. Abrahamson.
0: Richard Anthony Achetta.
1: Henrik Bernard Ackerman.
0: Paul Aquavita.
1: Christian Adams.
0: Donald Leroy Adams.
1: Patrick Adams.
0: Shannon Lewis Adams.
1: Stephen George Adams.
0: Okay. Ignatius Udo Adonga.
1: Christy A. Adama.
0: Terrence Edward Adderley Jr.
1: Sophia B. Otto.
0: Lee Adler.
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1: Alok Agarwal.
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0: David Scott Agnes.
1: Joao Alberto da Fonseca Aguiar Jr.
0: Brian G. Ahern.
1: Jeremiah Joseph Ahern.
0: Joanne Marie Aladiotis.
1: Sabir Ahmed.
0: Terence Andre Aiken.
1: Godwin O. Ajala.
0: Trudy M. Alagera.
1: Andrew Alamina.
0: Margaret Ann Alaria.
1: Gary M. Albera.
0: John Leslie Albert.
1: Peter Craig Alderman.
0: And my uncle, Court Officer Mitchell Scott Wallace. Can't believe it's been 25 years. We love and miss you every day.
1: And my grandfather, Howard Selwyn. Even though I didn't know you or Grandma Ruth, you still live in my heart. And

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0: Ernest Alakakos.
1: Edward L. Allegretto.
0: Eric Allen.
1: Joseph Ryan Allen.
0: Richard Dennis Allen.
1: Anna S. W. Allison.
0: Christopher E. Allingham.
1: Anthony Alvarez.
0: Janet Marie Alonzo.
1: Victoria Alvarez Brito.
0: Antonio Javier Alvarez.
1: Cesar Amaranto Alvear.
0: Talmo E. Alvear.
1: Angelo Amaranto.
0: Tariq Amanullah.
1: Joseph Amatuccio.
0: James M. Amato.
1: Christopher Charles Amoroso.
0: Paul W. Ambrose.
1: Kazuhiro Anai.
0: Craig Scott Amundsen.
1: Joseph P. Anchandia.
0: Callisto Anaya Jr.
1: Yvette Constance Anderson.
0: Kermit Charles Anderson.
1: Michael Rourke Andrews.
0: John Jack Andriacchio.
1: Sunia Ng.
0: Jean Ann Andrucki.
1: Joseph John Angelini Jr.
0: Joseph Angelini Sr.
1: Mary Lynn Edwards Angel.
0: David Lawrence Angel.
1: Doreen J. Ingersani.
0: Laura Angeletta.
1: Sema David Aoyama.
0: Lorraine Antigua. And my aunt, Maria Teresa Concepcion Santillan. Tita Meritas, even though I never met you, I'm honored to be named after you. I hope I'm making you proud knowing you were a great daughter, sister, friend, and much more. I wish you could celebrate my birthday with me tomorrow. Please continue watching over us and know we all love and miss you. God bless America.
1: And my grandfather and my namesake, Andrew Ira Rosenblum. Grandpa Andrew, me and my brothers, Maddie and Teddy, hear so much about you. You blessed us with the Nixon. This year we got our first championship. Nixon 5. You also cursed us with the Jets. We're still waiting on that one. We never got to meet you. We'll always remember you. We love you. God bless America.
2: Peter Paul Apollo.
3: Faustino Apostle Jr.
2: Frank Thomas Aquilino.
3: Patrick Michael Aranias.
2: David Gregory Arche.
3: Michael George Archinski.
2: Louis Arena.
3: Barbara Jean Araskia.
2: Adam P. Arias.
3: Michael J. Armstrong.
2: Jack Charles Aaron.
3: Joshua Todd Aaron.
2: Richard Avery Aronow.
3: Myra Joy Aronson.
2: Japhet Jesse Arie.
3: Carl Francis Asaro.
2: Michael A. Asiak.
3: Michael Edward Asher.
2: Janice Marie Ashley.
3: Thomas J. Ashton.
2: Manuel O. Asatambe.
3: Greg A. Atlas.
2: Gerald Thomas Atwood.
3: James Audifred.
2: Louis F. Aversano, Jr.
3: Ezra Avalis.
2: Sandy Ayala.
3: Arlene T. Batacoclia.
2: Eustace R. Bacchus.
3: John J. Badliaca. I messed up online.
2: Jane Ellen Bassler.
3: Robert J. Bearwalter.
2: Andrew J. Bailey.
3: Brett T. Bailey.
2: Garnet Ace Bailey.
3: Tatiana Bakalinskia.
2: Michael S. Boksh.
3: Sharon M. Balkin.
2: Michael Andrew Bain.
3: Catherine Bantis.
2: And my uncle, Stephen Gerard Hoffman. Uncle Stephen, we love and miss you. And as my dad says, your twin, Greg, thank you for the memories. They're the best part.
3: And my husband, Tom Strada, you are missed more with each year that passes. But how can it be 25 years, and still, we have no justice for the role that Saudi Arabia played in your murder. Yes, we finally made it into a court and have proved that the Kingdom of Saudi Arabia fomented a rancid culture of anti-American terrorism around the globe and then sent its agents to support the radical Islamist hijackers so they could attack you and all of our loved ones. But for 25 years, administration after administration, including leaders in front of us here today, chose to protect the Saudis instead of standing with the 9/11 families.

0: They withheld evidence. They vetoed JASTA. They broke promises, both public and private. It has been one betrayal after another. President Trump can still change that. Tell the Saudis to stop lying. Tell them that if they want to be friends with the USA, they cannot continue to deny all of this, all of the pain, all of the destruction that we have all been suffering through. Vice President Vance, thank you for being here today. Please carry that message back. Stand with the families. Stand with the survivors. Stand with Americans. As my husband Tom would have said, that is always the right thing to do. God bless all of us. God bless America.
1: Gerard Baptista.
2: Walter Barron.
1: Gerard A. Barbara.
2: Paul Vincent Barbaro.
1: James William Barbella.
2: Victor Daniel Barbosa.
1: Christine Jonah Barbudo.
2: Colleen Ann Barco.
1: David Michael Barkway.
2: Matthew Barnes.
1: Melissa Rose Barnes.
2: Sheila Patricia Barnes.
1: Evan J. Barron.
2: Renee Barrett Arjun.
1: Arthur Thaddeus Barry.
2: Diane G. Barry.
1: Maurice Vincent Barry.
2: Scott D. Bart.
1: Carlton W. Bartels.
2: Guy Barsby.
1: Ina B. Bassina.
2: Alicia Christine Burton Basmajan.
1: Kenneth William Basnicki.
2: Stephen Joseph Bates.
1: Paul James Petiglia.
2: W. David Bauer.
1: Ivan Luis Carpio Bautista.
2: Marlon Capito Bautista.
1: Mark Lawrence Bavis.
2: Jasper Baxter.
1: Lorraine G. Bay.
2: Michelle Beal.
1: Todd M. Beamer.
2: Paul Frederick Bettini.
1: Jane S. Beatty.
2: Alan Anthony Beaven.
1: Lawrence Ira Beck.
2: Manette Marie Beckles.
1: Carl John Bettigan.
2: Michael Ernest Beekman.
1: And my uncle, Ronnie E. Geese, who is also my best friend and confidant, husband, father, son, brother, uncle, grandpa, great uncle, son-in-law, brother-in-law, and true friend. It is hard to believe that 25 years has come and gone. Life has never been the same and will never be the same. You are thought about every minute of every day. Your presence, especially your blue eyes, your smile, and contagious laugh are truly missed. Thank you for always listening, being by my side, and guiding me every day. You have taught me what true love actually looks like. Words cannot describe how missed you are. And to our Vice President Vance, thank you for being here today. You are the epitome of strength, power, and confidence. May you continue to be blessed and protected every day.
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3: Paul M. Benedetti.
4: Denise Lenore Benedetto.
3: Brian Craig Bennett.
4: Eric L. Bennett.
3: Oliver Bennett.
4: Margaret L. Benson.
3: Dominic J. Berardi.
4: James Patrick Berger.
3: Stephen Howard Berger.
4: John P. Bergen.
3: Alvin Bergson.
4: Daniel David Bergstein.
3: Graham Andrew Berkeley.
4: Michael J. Berkeley.
3: Donna M. Bernards.
4: David W. Bernard.
3: William H. Bernstein.
4: David M. Bray.
3: David Shelby Berry.
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0: Timothy D. Betterly.
1: Carolyn Mayer Bug.
0: Edward Frank B.A.
1: Paul Michael Bear.
0: Anil Tahiram Baravani.
1: Bella J. Bukan.
0: Shimi D. Biegalesan.
1: Peter Alexander Bielfeld.
0: William G. Biggert.
1: Brian Eugene Bilcher.
0: Mark Bingham.
1: Carl Vincent Beanie.
0: And my grandfather, Edward T. Keene. Pop, we all miss you, and we wish you were here. You have four beautiful great-granddaughters who will never forget you.
1: And my mother, Debbie L. Williams, you're always in our thoughts, and we love you forever.

0: are. It's been 25 years since your life was taken from you, but your presence is with the stories I am told. I wish my brother and I were able to meet you. We miss you forever and love you always. Thank you for watching over us, and thank you for convincing my mom to get us a husky.
1: And my grandfather, William E. Spitz. We love you and miss you.
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3: You are listening live to the nearly 3,000 names of the victims who died that day at Ground Zero in New York City. Those are the names being read right now. They're being sprinkled with personal stories from the loved ones of those lost. And then on the right of your screen, we are also monitoring as the president has arrived at the Pentagon with the First Lady and the Joint Chiefs of Staff as well. He is set to make remarks there. At Ground Zero in New York, the Vice President is in attendance along with four former presidents, George W. Bush, Clinton, Obama, and Biden. We'll continue to listen in to the names of the victims being read at Ground Zero now.
0: Bradshaw.
2: David Brian Brady.
0: Alexander Braginski.
2: Nicholas W. Brandamarty.
0: Daniel Raymond Branhorst.
2: David Reed Gamboa Branhorst.
0: Michelle Renee Bratton.
2: Patrice Brout.
0: Lydia Estelle Bravo.
2: Ronald Michael Breitweiser.
0: Edward A. Brennan III.
2: Frank H. Brennan.
0: Michael E. Brennan.
2: Peter Brennan.
0: Thomas Moore Brennan.
2: Daniel J. Brethel.
0: Gary Lee Bright.
2: Jonathan Eric Briley.
0: Mark A. Brisman.
2: Paul Gary Bristow.
0: Marion R. Britton.
2: And my father, Harry Ramos. Your selflessness, sacrifice, and love live on in us forever. You are our hero until we meet again.
0: And my uncle, Anthony Perez. I never had the chance to meet you, but my dad always talks about how wonderful you were and makes sure your memory stays alive in our family. You are always remembered and never forgotten. We love you.

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1: Brian Joseph Katia.
0: Stephen Dennis Cafiero Jr.
1: And my sister, Christine Jana Barbudo. My family would like to thank all the first responders and the military for everything they've done. Thank you very much. God bless America.
0: And my brother, Alejandro Cordero, you are truly missed. You are a gem. You are missed by your mother, who is up there with you now, your father, Moises, your brother, Wellington, myself, all of your aunts, uncles across this nation. And I just want to say, you didn't hesitate. You didn't think about it. All of our first responders that stepped in, stepped up, and took care of business when we needed you. We thank you. We love you. To all of our military across the board. And

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0: David Odie Campbell.
1: Jeffrey Thomas Campbell.
0: Robert Arthur Campbell.
1: Sandra Patricia Campbell.
0: Sean Thomas Canavan.
1: John A. Candela.
0: Vincent A. Cangelosi.
1: Stephen J. Cangelosi.
0: Lisa Bella Canava.
1: Brian Canizzaro.
0: Michael R. Canty.
1: Louis Anthony Caparici.
0: Jonathan Neff Capello.
1: James Christopher Cappers.
0: Richard Michael Caproni.
1: Jose Manuel Cardona.
0: Dennis M. Carey Sr.
1: Edward Carlino.
0: Michael Scott Carlo.
1: And my cousin, firefighter Michael Edward Roberts. You are our family hero. You are forever in our hearts. And so deeply missed. I love you, cuz.
0: And my best friend, James Francis Quinn. Jimmy, we love you. We miss you. We'll never forget you. 25 years later, we still tell your stories like it was yesterday. You'll always be number one in our hearts, Quinn. Keep watching over us until we meet again.

0: After you. Give Grandpa hugs from all of us. 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Happy birthday, Uncle Jimmy, and God bless America.
1: And my cousins, Firefighter Peter Langone, FDNY Squad 252, and Police Officer Tommy Langone, NYPD Emergency Services Truck 10. We love and miss you guys and honor the sacrifice that you and all other first responders, including my good friend, FDNY Firefighter John Marr, made that day and in the 25 years since then. God bless you all and God bless America.
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3: Donna Marie Clark.
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3: Jeffrey Allen Cole.
2: Patricia A. Cody.
3: Daniel Michael Coffey.
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3: Florence G. Cohen.
2: Kevin S. Cohen.
3: Anthony Joseph Calladonato.
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3: Stephen J. Colloy.
2: Christopher Michael Colasanti.
3: Kevin Nathaniel Colbert.
2: Michael P. Colbert.
3: Keith E. Coleman.
2: Liam Joseph Calhoun.
3: Terrell Coleman.
2: Robert J. Call.
3: Robert D. Colin.
2: John Michael Collins.
3: Jean Marie Collin.
2: Thomas Joseph Collins.
3: Michael L. Collins.
2: Jeffrey Dwayne Coleman.
3: Joseph Kent Collison.
2: Thomas Joseph Collins.
3: Patricia Malia Kaladner.
2: Jeffrey Dwayne Coleman.
3: Saul E. Cologne.
2: Linda M. Cologne. And my twin brother, Lieutenant Jeffrey Eric Guja, FDNY, part-time RN in the emergency room, a son, a brother, a father, an uncle, a husband, a houseboat captain. He worked hard, he played hard, loved life, family, friends, and a good time. We love you, we'll forever miss you, but never forget you. God bless.
3: And my dad, Frederick T. Veracki. 25 years later, and the memory of you still lives on in our hearts. Through celebrations and hard times, we know you are always standing by our side. We love you, we miss you, and we will never forget you.

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0: Susan P. Conlin.
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0: Cynthia Marie Lise Connolly.
1: John E. Conley Jr.
0: James Lee Connor.
1: John M. Connors.
0: Kevin Patrick Connors.
1: Kevin F. Conroy.
0: Brenda E. Conway.
1: Dennis Michael Coot.
0: Helen D. Cook.
1: Jeffrey W. Coombs.
0: John A. Cooper.
1: Julian T. Cooper.
0: Joseph John Capo Jr.
1: Jard J. Kobla.
0: Joseph Albert Corbett.
1: John J. Conroy III.
0: Alejandro Cordero.
1: Robert Joseph Cordes.
0: Ruben D. Correa.
1: Danny A. Carrera Gutierrez.
0: Georgine Rose Corrigan.
1: James J. Conrad.
0: Carlos Cortez Rodriguez.
1: Kevin Michael Cosgrove.
0: Dolores Marie Costa.
1: Diggin Alexandra Costanza.
0: Charles Gregory Costello Jr.
1: Michael S. Costello.
0: Asia S. Cottom.
1: Conrad Kofi Couture Sr.
0: Martin John Coughlin.
1: John G. Coughlin.
0: Timothy J. Coughlin.
1: James E. Cove.
0: And my aunt, Lisa Marie Terry. For 25 years, the deep state has hidden the truth about what happened that day 25 years ago. President Trump, you're our last hope. Release the unredacted files that implicate Saudi Arabia while what's left of the victims' families are still alive to see it.
1: And my grandfather, Alexis LaDuke, even though I never got to meet you, I know you made my dad a great person. I'm so happy to be carrying your last name, and I love you with all my heart.
2: Andre Colin Cox.
3: Frederick John Cox.
2: James Raymond Coyle.
3: Michelle Coyle Ulam.
2: Christopher Seton Kramer.
3: Eric A. Cranford.
2: Denise Elizabeth Krant.
3: James Leslie Crawford Jr.
2: Robert James Crawford.
3: Tara Kathleen Creamer.
2: Joanne Mary Cregan.
3: Lucia Crifossi.
2: John A. Creasy.
3: Daniel Hal Prisman.
2: Dennis A. Cross.
3: Kevin R. Crotty.
2: Thomas G. Crotty.
3: John R. Crow.
2: Wells Remy Crowther.
3: Robert L. Cruickshank.
2: John Robert Cruz.
3: Grace Allegra Kua.
2: Kenneth John Cubas.
3: Francisco Cruz Cubero.
2: Thelma Cuccinello.
3: Richard Joseph Cudina.
2: Neil James Cudmore.
3: Thomas Patrick Cullen III.
2: Joan Cullinan.
3: Joyce Rose Cummings.
2: Brian Thomas Cummings.
3: Michael Joseph Cunningham.
2: Robert Curatolo.
3: Lawrence Damian Curia.
2: Paul Dario Curioli.
3: Patrick Joseph Curavan.
2: Beverly L. Curry.
3: Andrew Peter Charles Curry Green.
2: Michael Sean Curtin.
3: Patricia Cushing.
2: And my aunt, Dipti Patel. Although I never met you, Dipti Foy, I've come to know you through the stories and memories that my family has told me. Your memory will always live on in our family and in our hearts. We love and miss you, Dipti Foy.
3: 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We love and miss you.
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6: And my brother, Joseph Michael Giacconi. The pain is still there. The void in my family will never be completely healed. The what could have beens and should have beens still make me angry. He should have been holding his two beautiful grandchildren right now. But Joe, Sandra did a good job. And this ceremony is essential. At the very least, I get to come here one day a year and speak my brother's name, Joseph Michael Giacconi, out loud. And you hear it. And he is here. And he is present. And he is never forgotten. We love you and miss you.
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0: Monique Effie De Jesus.
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0: Emmy De La Peña.
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0: Azucena Maria De La Torre.
1: Vito Joseph Delillo.
0: Danielle Ann Deli.
1: Andrea Della Bella.
0: Joseph A. Della Pietra.
1: Palmina Delagatti.
0: Colleen Ann DeLowry.
1: Joseph De Luca.
0: Manuel Del Valle Jr.
1: Francis Albert De Martini.
0: Anthony DeMoss.
1: Martin M. DeMeo.
0: Francis Deming.
1: Carl Keyes Demitz.
0: Kevin Dennis.
1: Thomas Francis Dennis Sr.
0: Jean C. De Palma.
1: Jose Nicholas De Pena.
0: Robert John Durani.
1: Michael DiRienzo.
0: David Paul DeRubio.
1: Jamal Legues DeSantis.
0: Christian Luis De Simone.
1: Edward Desmond III.
0: Andrew J. Desperito.
1: Michael Jude Despazio.
0: Cindy Ann Duell.
1: Milan Louise DeVere.
0: Jerry DeVito.
1: Robert P. Devitt Jr.
0: And my spouse, Robert Thomas Jordan. Very hard to fathom how 25 years have gone by without you here. You are loved and missed by everyone who was blessed to have known you and those who know you through your legacy. We love and miss you and all your friends who died with you that day so very much.
1: And to my uncle, the uncle that I never got to play basketball with, the uncle that I never met, and the best brother that my mom could ever have asked for. We all miss you very much, and every waking day is painful without you. To the best uncle that I never met, Uncle Douglas Benjamin Gardner.
2: Dennis Lawrence Devlin. Gerard P. Duan. Sula Manali Kasamali Danani.
3: Michael Lewis D'Agostino.
2: Matthew Diaz.
3: Nancy Diaz.
2: Abdulio Ruiz Diaz.
3: Michael A. Diaz Piedra III.
2: Judith Burkus Diaz Sierra.
3: Patricia Florence Ticharo.
2: Rodney Dickens.
3: Jerry D. Dickerson.
2: Joseph Dermot Dickey Jr.
3: Lawrence Patrick Dickinson.
2: Michael D. Dill.
3: John DeFada.
2: Vincent Francis DeFazio.
3: Carl Anthony DeFranco.
2: Donald Joseph DeFranco.
3: John D. Giovanni.
2: Eddie A. Dillard.
3: Deborah Ann DiMartino.
2: David DeMeglio.
3: Stephen Patrick DeMino.
2: William John Dimling.
3: Marissa DiNardo Short.
2: Christopher Moore Dinkoff.
3: Jeffrey Mark Dingle.
2: Renna Sam DeNew.
3: Anthony Dionisio.
2: George

0: Assistant Chief of Department, FDNY. Citywide Tour Commander, Incident Commander, Tower 2. All titles that he earned with merit and determination. His greatest accomplishment in his professional life was co-leading the rescue effort that saved over 20,000 people on that dreadful day. His most significant accomplishment in his personal life has been the legacy of his 5 grandchildren, Thomas, Elena, Alexis, Luke, and Kate. They are very much like him. They are smart, they are determined, they have a sense of humor, a sense of direction, and a sense of adventure. Most importantly, they know right from wrong. They know what is right, and they stand up for it.
1: Help them see that you regard their tears as your very own. Help us remember, as a people and a nation, that though the cause of evil prosper, yet the truth alone is strong, and that in you, the Lord, the maker of heaven and earth, our momentary light afflictions cannot be compared to the eternal weight of glory yet to be revealed. Grant us the faith to see what our eyes cannot, that you love us, that you meet us in the hour of our greatest need, and that you offer us a future and a hope. O Lord, we are grateful for all who answered the crisis on this day 25 years ago. Many answered with their lives. To our first responders, grant them strength to remain steadfast in their duties. To our military services and their leaders, grant them virtue in difficult hours and courage in crisis. And to our beloved nation, America the Beautiful, which has known your blessing and the fruit of your divine favor, grant us the grace to return to our first love, to the God who called us into being and the one who calls us still. For righteousness exalts a nation, and you are able to save to the uttermost all who call upon you. Heal us, O God, our land and our lives. We ask these things in your holy name. Amen.
2: Ladies and gentlemen, please be seated.

the Pentagon. In the immediate aftermath of the attack, the soldiers of the company answered the call, conducting 10 continuous days of rescue and recovery operations in dangerous and devastating conditions. Exactly 5 years after the attack, the company was officially redesignated the 911th Technical Rescue Engineer Company in honor of its response to the Pentagon. We thank them for their service.

my fellow Americans, and most importantly, the survivors and the families of the fallen that are here with us today. Thank you for being here to mourn, to honor, and to most importantly, remember those we lost here today 25 years ago. Today is not just a story of loss. It is also a story of great American courage, selfless service, and those who've made the choice to carry those memories forward. Today and every day here at the Pentagon and around the nation, we remember the 184 lives taken here at the Pentagon and aboard American Airlines Flight 77, the thousands we lost in New York, and the 40 heroes aboard United Airlines Flight 93. 25 years ago, in the moment of greatest danger, Americans moved towards one another. Here at the Pentagon, service members and civilians alike entered the smoke and fire to bring their teammates home to safety. First responders in New York City ran towards danger and climbed thousands of stairs to selflessly help their fellow American citizens. And north of here, the 40 passengers and crew of United Flight 93, who did not that morning set out to be called into the service of our nation, but did so and moved towards the problem. When they learned what was at stake, they chose to act for strangers they would never meet. In the skies over Shanksville, Pennsylvania, that very morning, America began to fight back. The courage of those extraordinary Americans in Pennsylvania, in New York, and right here on these hallowed grounds did not end when the smoke cleared and the fires went out. Because survivors and families have carried it forward through service, through sacrifice, and through remembrance. For some, that meant returning to work here in this building, to the deed required in front of them, to their teammates, and to the mission. For others, we continue to carry their legacy forward. We carry it forward in the names we speak, in the memories we preserve, and in the spirit of the American people who, as a nation, will always answer the call to serve. We carry it forward in the selfless acts of compassion and courage for each other and for our fellow Americans. And rest assured, we will always remain vigilant, always thinking about and always being prepared for the potentially unimaginable, so we can protect and defend the precious gift that the heroes of 9/11 gave us all. Ordinary Americans answering the call to serve, but giving us the gift of a perfect, selfless example. So many of us that day who were here saw courageous Americans giving us that gift. And to the survivors and the families here today, your presence honors those that we lost today and reminds us of your strength that we continued forward in this building, in New York, and around this country during one of our darkest chapters. We can't restore what was taken from us that day, but we can make and continue to hold a solemn promise, never to forget. May we always serve and live together

0: in a manner worthy of that sacrifice. And today, on this most special day, as we're here honoring our fallen, may we also remember those out there right now in America's joint force doing our nation's business and their families that support them. Thank you very much. It's now my sincere honor to introduce the 66th Secretary of State, the Honorable Dr. Condoleezza Rice. Madam Secretary.
1: Good morning. Mr. President, I'm grateful to be honored to be with you today at these events of 9/11 and to commemorate them as we should. Thank you for your dedicated service and leadership of our country. First Lady Trump, thank you for the graciousness and kindness with which you serve. Secretary Hegseth, thank you for this commemoration of the sacrifices of that day. You are ensuring that the legacy of the victims and the many acts of heroism here will live on in this place, the heart of America's defense. General Kane, thank you for your presence and for representing the commitment of our men and our women in uniform to our security and to the defense of our values. That fateful day, 25 years ago, will forever be emblazoned on the heart and the soul of America. No one old enough to remember that day will ever forget where they were when they learned of the unfolding tragedy. The attack came quite literally out of the blue, an assault on our cities that we had not experienced since the War of 1812. I was at my desk at the White House that day when my executive assistant, a young Army officer, told me that a plane had hit the World Trade Center. What a strange accident, I thought. I called President Bush, who was reading to children at an education event in Florida. He, too, thought that it must have just been an accident. But within 17 minutes, a second plane hit the World Trade Center. The president was rushed to Air Force One. I was hurried to a bunker in the White House by the Secret Service, where I joined the vice president. Secretary of State Colin Powell was in Peru and trying to get home, and CIA Director George Tenet had been moved to an undisclosed location. Soon, the brave passengers aboard United Flight 93, hearing of the destruction, decided that the terrorists would go no further. They rushed the cockpit in a sacrificial act that likely prevented an attack on our nation's capital. And here at the Pentagon, the nerve center of America's defense, another story was unfolding. I was told by the officers of the Situation Room that they couldn't reach Secretary Rumsfeld. His phone was just ringing and ringing and ringing. I remember turning to a television screen and the horror and the shock that I felt. There was a smoking crater, a vast empty space in the side of the Pentagon. There was no doubt the United States of America was at war. Today, we remember the thousands of innocent lives that were tragically taken 25 years ago. And here at the Pentagon, we feel the presence of 184 souls who were lost. Behind every name that we recite, there is a story. A life that mattered, a future unfulfilled, a void, a vast empty space in the heart of a husband, a wife, a son, a daughter, a sibling, a colleague, or a friend. We come together today to say that they will never be forgotten and to honor their memory. We come, too, to remember the courage of the survivors who were working here on that day. People ran toward the danger. They searched through the smoke. Secretary Rumsfeld himself pulled people to safety as his security detail begged him to flee the danger. First responders, trained for the moment, and ordinary people who had never imagined a moment like this, joined forces to rescue those who they could and to pray for those that they could not. It is fitting that here at the Pentagon, we reflect not just on what happened here, but what in that moment of crisis people did here. They summoned a will and a spirit, a sense of obligation that our military lives by every day. I will stand between danger and my fellow citizens. I will leave no comrade behind. I will go. I will serve. I will do my duty. And in acts large and small, across America, citizens did the same. People gave blood. They filled houses of worship to pray. They took care of the vulnerable, children, the elderly, the infirm. They comforted families of the fallen. Across the world, air traffic controllers worked feverishly to land diverted planes safely. NATO, for the first time in its history under Article 5, declared that an attack upon one was an attack upon all. And in Canada, ordinary citizens took in stranded travelers, complete strangers. They took them into their homes, often for days at a time. Heroism and compassion were commonplace, but uncommon in the depth and the breadth of their generosity and their kindness. We responded in ways that the evil men who attacked us could never have imagined. They believed that we would be terrorized into retreat. Well, they picked the wrong people. They did not know us, then or now. They did not know that our strength is in our belief in our country and in each other, that we are grateful for the sacrifices of 250 years that gave us this blessed land, that we share a certainty that this country is exceptional, that when challenged and tested, we are defiant and determined. And for many like me, we hold a bedrock faith that America has a role in God's plan for a better future for mankind. The days immediately after 9/11 were hard and trying and emotional. The day after the attacks, I accompanied President Bush to the Pentagon to thank the first responders. As we exited the freeway, I could see the hole in the building and the dense air still filled with smoke. I walked along to encounter men and women who had worked for more than 24 hours with virtually no rest. They were exhausted, but they were committed. To a person, they expressed gratitude that they could help. They gave me faith that we would be all right. Arriving back at my apartment that evening, my clothes had a strange smell. What is that? I thought. Well, it was the smell of smoke and the residue of soot from the Pentagon. It was, for me, a moment of profound sadness. On Friday, in the president's motorcade to National Cathedral for the prayer service, it felt as if we were in a funeral procession. But then we turned up Massachusetts Avenue. Bells were tolling from churches along the way. The streets were lined with people of all shapes and sizes, all ages and colors. And one man stood out. He carried a handmade sign that said simply, "God bless America. We will not be terrorized." Inside the cathedral, I and others sought comfort for ourselves and for the nation. And then at the very end, the combined armed forces choir sang the battle hymn of the Republic. The original words of that Civil War hymn had been, "As he died to make men holy, let us die to make men free." Over the years, congregations, I guess hoping not to sound offensive, had changed the words to, "As he died to make men holy, let us live to make men free." Much to my surprise and my gratitude, I heard the choir sing the original words, "Let us die to make men free." As the climactic amen.

0: and amen rang through the church. I felt my own spirit renewed. Our country would always mourn the dead, but now we had to defiantly defend America. Those who perished would not have died in vain. As I close, I want to say something deeply personal. Those of us in authority on that day did not see the nature of the danger in time to prevent the attack of 9/11. We did what we knew to do, but by definition, it was not enough. I am grateful that there was not a follow-on attack. For that miracle, we owe a deep debt of gratitude to our armed forces and to the intelligence community. Their service and their sacrifice in the war on terror kept us safe. But I will always carry deep personal remorse for the pain that you, the families of the fallen, still feel, and for the trauma that our country endured. And yet, as I look back, I'm also mindful of what our actions in response taught us about ourselves. I know, too, that we must use these moments of reflection to teach the lessons of that day to a generation of young people who were not even born at the time of the attack. Let us always remember that those who thought the world could be ruled by hate and fear were wrong. Our country did not let that dark vision of humanity stand. That vigilance is still required to protect and secure us. That we are one people, drawn from different religious and ethnic and national origins, but that we have been forged into an extraordinary whole. We are American. That we are called to protect each other and to care for one another. That freedom is fragile and must be defended and won by every generation. That we are a fortunate people who enjoy the blessings of liberty and must never take them for granted. The Apostle Paul tells us in Romans 5 that struggle is a privilege, that out of it comes perseverance and hope. September 11 tested.
1: All right, you were listening there to former U.S. Secretary of State Condoleezza Rice speaking at the Pentagon, describing her firsthand account of that day, including being rushed to a bunker and feeling the weight of the attack on our soil. We'll head back now to New York, Ground Zero, where the names of the victims are being read.

0: All right, and we will listen in now. Back at the Pentagon to Defense Secretary Pete Hegseth at the podium now.
1: Conspirators had already crashed two planes into two towers in New York. More conspirators murdered innocent Americans aboard an airplane that crashed in Shanksville. But on that flight, Flight 93, Americans fought back, saving this very capital. The first American counterattack of the war. All told, Islamist terrorists murdered nearly 3,000 of our fellow Americans that day 25 years ago. It's hard to even imagine. These dastardly and cowardly attacks changed America in ways that even the sound of those planes on this day stirs your soul. But it changed America not as the cowards had hoped. You see, their attacks inspired millions to step forward instead and say, send me. In the book of Isaiah, Isaiah said, here I am, Lord, send me. And in the days that weeks that followed, millions of Americans said, here we are, send us. And so we fought foreign wars, a generation of sacrifice, of valor, selfless and steadfast. Even if imperfect, those conflicts were our retribution. And today on this site, we honor the 184 murdered at the Pentagon, warriors and civilians, officers and enlisted, moms and dads, brothers and sisters, whose faces we saw, whose names were read. A flag for each surrounds this venue. We honor the survivors. We honor the first responders who ran toward the flames, heroic firefighters, police officers, and EMTs pulling out the wounded and the fallen out of the rubble and the toxic smoke. Warriors and civilians alike, they stared death in the eye and they did not blink. September 11th, 2001 was one of the darkest days in American history, but evil did not get the last word. It never has. And it never will. 25 years later, America is stronger than ever before, tall and proud. You see, many of those wearing the cloth of our nation right now, many do not remember 9/11. Many were not even born yet. And that leaves it to us on this day and others like it to pass down that memory to our kids, to my kids, to yours, to my grandkids, to yours. You see, on that day, many Americans were ignorant of the Islamist threat that we faced. But 25 years ago at this very hour, it was no more. Because history was not over. It's never over. The struggle against evil continued, and it continues now. It will continue until Judgment Day. Our only answer here on earth is eternal vigilance. That, indeed, is the price of freedom. There are still enemies who hate us. Everyday enemies plot to curb our power and kill our citizens, including from Islamic terrorists abroad and at home. But we are ever vigilant, especially this place, especially these people. Over the past 6 months, we have laid waste to the world's most prolific state sponsor of terrorism. Our warriors have fought an Islamic theocracy that has wished us death for nearly half a century, that cheered on 9/11. A regime that has sponsored terrorist attacks against Americans for decades, killing thousands, including our comrades in Iraq and Afghanistan. But they did not factor in this president. The United States has killed their leaders, destroyed their Air Force, and their Navy rests at the bottom of the sea. Their defenses are gone. We're still sending terrorists where they belong, to hell, and tankers to the bottom of the ocean where they belong. And we're ensuring that Iran will never have a nuclear weapon. The economic pressure tightens every day. We control the strait. We will finish this fight. But we also know, as the scripture says, the world will always have war and rumors of war. And so the fight goes on. And so we raise up a new generation of strong, brave warriors who will say, when it matters most, send me. Or as they said on Flight 93, Todd Beamer's famous words, let's roll. The top 1% of Americans, those that wear the uniform, still keep the watch. We all sleep in peace because we know they stand ready. We honor the fallen of that day 25 years ago by living worthy of their legacy today and for 250 more years. We have faith in our warriors. But we also have faith that there is one who keeps watch over us. And scripture tells us that the Lord is our fortress and our shield. The Lord trains our arms for war and our hands for battle. Strengthened by faith in Almighty God, we will continue to defeat our enemies and protect this republic, just as the heroes and the warriors of 9/11 did. Because in this nation, in God we trust. In this land, in this place, on that day, and still today. And amen. It is now a great honor to introduce the great commander-in-chief of our nation, the 45th and 47th President of the United States of America, President Donald J. Trump.

Thank you very much. Thank you. Secretary Hegseth, Secretary Rice, First Lady of the United States, Chairman Kaine, members of the United States military, distinguished guests, and my fellow Americans. 25 times we have gathered at this hallowed place and at Ground Zero in New York and a lonely field near Shanksville, Pennsylvania. In 25 years, a generation has passed since the terror attacks of September 11th, 2001. Yet time has not dimmed the honor of that day when our country came face to face with true evil. At 8:20 a.m. on a cloudless Tuesday morning, a beautiful day it was, American Airlines Flight 77 took off 25 miles from here, bound for Los Angeles. On board were three 11-year-old students heading on a cross-country field trip, a father and a mother with their two young daughters, bound for international adventure, and a flight attendant whose mind was elsewhere. She had just learned that she was expecting her first child and was so excited to tell her mom and dad. Here at the Pentagon, and A.B. Harriman had just gotten off the phone with his 10-year-old son. A secretary was celebrating her 46th birthday. So happy she was. A sergeant major was chatting with some colleagues he had hosted for a dinner party over the weekend. At 9:37 a.m., every single one of those people and every person at that sergeant major's party was murdered by terrorists who flew Flight 77 straight into this legendary building. It is indeed a legendary building. So many wars have been won from this building. With the events of that morning, 2,977 beautiful souls were ripped from our world, and many more died in the weeks and years after horrible, grotesque injuries. So many were sustained. Today, we renew the sacred oath that we first swore in their names a quarter of a century ago. We will never, ever forget. That's why we fight today. We don't have a choice. There can only be victory. We fight hard. We fight to win. We will always remember the victims and the families of September 11th, 2001. Very famous date, unfortunately. And it started out as such a beautiful day. We will honor their lives. We will cherish their beautiful memories. And we will protect this country and its freedoms forever.

She loved him so much. She called back, turned on the TV, the line rang, and then it went completely dead. Very unusual, she felt. Mary fell to her knees as she watched United Flight 175 explode by her husband's office. She saw it right by the office. She knew exactly where the office was, right by the office. Seven floors up, Shimmy Bagelsizer lay down on the carpet by his desk to escape the smoke. It was horrible. Surrounded by photos of his beautiful five children. He was on the phone with his wife, Miriam, praying to God when the television showed her the dreadful image. Things were happening that she couldn't imagine. The South Tower was collapsing with her husband, and she loved him so much inside. Free people must never avert their eyes from such hideous cruelty. We cannot forget that moment of immense and horrible evil that took place in this world, bent on the destruction of all that is good. But this morning, we also remember how America responded to that wickedness. On days like 9/11, we learn what a country is truly made of. We're learning right now what we're made of. And we have to be strong and we have to be smart. And Americans are made of a goodness and spirit that can transcend any earthly force. And that's what we're doing. Better than anyone else has ever been able to do it, because we are sustained by a supreme strength far more powerful than steel alone. Aboard Flight 93 in the skies over Pennsylvania, a brave flight attendant boiled water to fight back. A loving father from New Jersey, Todd Beamer, asked a telephone operator in Illinois to join him in the Lord's Prayer: Thy kingdom come, thy will be done on earth as it is in heaven. And then he said his last words, let's roll. Today, as we remember the many lives lost on 9/11, we also give thanks for the countless lives saved by the immortal heroes of Flight 93. In those harrowing days after the attacks, we saw the authentic spirit of our nation. We were all New Yorkers that day, every one of us. We were all New Yorkers. But we were also all Americans. We were all family. We were all patriots. The enemy might destroy what American hands had built, but we could not touch the fight and the fire and the love in our great American hearts. At the Pentagon on September 12th, General James Jackson ordered up the largest flag in the military's collection, and they think in the military's history. First responders climbed to top the walls and hung it next to the gaping holes in this building as a symbol of American defiance. This morning, that same flag is here to my right for the first time since 2001, along with three firefighters who raised it, Joseph Morabito, Scott Morgan, and Carl Saulberg. Please stand.

25 years after the attacks, we know the world will never return to the way it was at that dawn, on that beautiful, peaceful Tuesday morning, 2001.

before the towers fell, before the Pentagon was hit, before the specter of evil and this horrible, horrible evil came crashing into our lives, before we saw what took place in Pennsylvania, innocence is expecting the future to be good because you have not yet really been tested. We've been tested many times. We're being tested today, and we're winning that test very handily. Faith is still believing in that future, even after you have seen the absolute worst, things that you never thought possible to see. In the generation since 9/11, American sons and daughters have traveled to the darkest corners of the earth and done battle with a shadowy enemy so that our children might once again know carefree days and cloudless skies. For 25 years, our best and bravest have kept America safe. And today we salute every member of the United States military who served in the war on terror. It is a war on sick, horrible terror. We salute our first responders and law enforcement, and we love them. And we salute the service members working right now to ensure the world's number one sponsor of terror, the Islamic Republic of Iran, will never, ever have a nuclear weapon. A generation after 9/11, we also know that the final response to those atrocities and the ultimate victory over the perpetrators will not be found on a foreign battlefield. It's right here in the hearts of families like Tara Stackpole's. Tara's husband, Timmy, was a great firefighter, even a legendary one. After surviving a five-alarm fire in Brooklyn that burned 40% of his body in 1998, he spent 3 years recovering, learned to walk again, and returned to the job. That's all he wanted to do. He just wanted to fight fires. He said, the greatest high you can ever get in life is by helping someone and making a difference, especially when it came to his profession, a dangerous profession at that. On September 11th, the New York Daily News carried a story announcing his promotion to captain in the New York City Fire Department. He was so proud. His wife, his family was so proud. Captain Stackpole said goodbye to Tara and their five beautiful children that morning. And when the planes hit, a short time later, he responded, leading a team into the unbelievably unusual sight of a South Tower that was burning. They lost their lives when the towers fell. Somehow, Tara found the strength to be a rock, not only for our kids, but for the countless members of a very grieving fire department. So many people were grieving. They were devastated like never before. And in the years that followed, she raised those children to know, love, and follow the example of their dad, who just was not there with them any longer. Today, their son, Kevin, is a Navy veteran and a brave one at that. He's had his moments. They were very, very big, perhaps not like his father, but they were very big and very proud, and everyone's very proud of Kevin. He served in Iraq and is raising four beautiful children of his own. Their son, TJ, became a captain in the Marines after graduating from the U.S. Naval Academy. Brian is raising two kids. Caitlin is raising three, including a 10-year-old named Timmy. And Brendan is a proud member of his dad's old company, Fire Department New York Rescue 2. That's quite a company.

Me too. I grew up in New York. I can tell you that's quite a company. The Stackpole family is here today. Tara, Kevin, TJ, Brendan, Caitlin, and Timmy, please stand, please.

0: He's looking down on you. He's very proud of you. Thank you. No one can ever prepare for a day like 9/11, but we can always choose to be the kind of nation the world saw in those days after. We can build families like the Stackpoles. We can raise our children to know that their country is good, that their fathers are brave, and that our flag is a symbol of justice and freedom. And we can be a nation whose heroes are not fanatics for an abstract cause. They don't even know really what they're doing. But the kind who race into buildings and give their lives on a Tuesday morning for strangers they've never met, people they didn't know, gave their lives. And we can fill the lives of our children with light and love that will sustain them against any trial and transcend any darkness, whenever that darkness may come. As Scripture tells us, the light shines in the darkness, and the darkness has not overcome it. September 11th reminded us of the terrible power of hate. The 25 years since have shown us the even greater power of the American spirit to endure and prevail and to win. And today our country is stronger than it has ever been before. It has never been as strong as it is right now. Because of that spirit, when future generations come here in 25, 100, or 250 years from now, they will stand in a nation that is free and unyielding in the face of evil, and they will still honor the heroes of 9/11, 2001, who no age will erase from the memory of time. It will never, ever be forgotten. Will never be forgotten. And we can never forget. God bless our 9/11 families. God bless our unbelievable, brave, and beautiful first responders. God bless the United States military, and God bless America. Thank you very much.
1: All right, you were listening in there to the Secretary of War, Pete Hegseth, remarking on the counterattack from Americans on board Flight 93, a flight that was heading to Washington, D.C., but crashed near Shanksville, Pennsylvania, due to the bravery of the Americans on board. This was followed by remarks by the president, who recounted many of the personal stories of those who died in the 9/11 attacks and tied these attacks to the war in Iran, saying the Islamic Republic of Iran will never have a nuclear weapon. This is why we fight. We have no choice. Joining us now, Mike Vaccaro, News Nation Washington Bureau Chief. Mike, we appreciate you being here. So the president has commemorated 9/11 at the Pentagon in previous years. There was quite a lot of speculation about why he was choosing the Pentagon this year to commemorate the day instead of Ground Zero. What were the biggest takeaways from that decision and his remarks?
2: Well, first of all, on auspicious occasions, the first anniversary, the fifth anniversary, the 10th anniversary, the presidents at the time, President George W. Bush and President Obama, visited all three sites. President Trump was asked this question just the other day. It may have been yesterday why he's not going. He said this is where he wanted to be. This was important for him to be here at the Pentagon, where a United Flight 77 crashed into the side of the building and 184 Americans perished in that attack. So all we can do is take him at his word as why he is at the Pentagon today. Certainly the Pentagon, an iconic, this memorial here that was erected shortly after the attacks, an iconic site to commemorate 9/11, as is obviously Ground Zero, where the reading of the names continues there, and the field in Shanksville, Pennsylvania, where those heroic passengers saved so many lives here in Washington by attacking the cockpit, overpowering the hijackers, forcing them to ditch the plane in the field. And all of the passengers on that plane perished as well. So a solemn occasion, marked by the president, the Secretary of State, Condoleezza Rice, with very kind words for the current administration and the current president to preface her remarks. And I do want to point out one small fact here that always sort of gets me is the chairman of the Joint Chiefs of Staff, General Kane, who delivered remarks at the beginning of this program, was actually flying F-16s, air cover, scrambled. He was based at Joint Base Andrews, just outside of Washington, scrambled in an F-16 to fly air cover over the course of the day on 9/11. So certainly a solemn occasion and remarks delivered by the president here at the Pentagon, just outside Washington in Arlington, Virginia. Marnie.
1: Well, I did want to also ask you, Mike, about some of the security today. To your point, the president has been facing an uptick in threats since this war in Iran started, also to assassination attempts, other murder-for-hire plots, reported alleged Iranian proxies were behind those. You would imagine today there is a hyper-focus on his security.
2: Well, there always is, and that has been an ongoing issue now. Gosh, ever since the attacks on Butler and well before that as well, during the campaign, the last presidential campaign in 2024. Since 9/11, the world has changed by and large on the security front, especially here in Washington, Marnie. There's no question. Just after 9/11, suddenly the bollards, those iron spikes, appeared around major landmarks here in Washington, and including the U.S. Capitol. I happen to live next to Walter Reed, the massive Army facility there in Bethesda, Maryland, where a fence was erected seemingly overnight, whereas before anybody could drive onto the base. The same across the street at the National Institutes of Health, and on and on and on. Nobody needs to be reminded of the security cameras now that are ubiquitous everywhere since 9/11, and an ongoing debate, really, in the aftermath of 9/11, in the Patriot Act that was enacted by Congress to beef up the nation's security and intelligence agencies, consolidating the CIA and the NSA and other agencies under the DNI, the Director of National Intelligence. So a whole restructuring and a debate ongoing now whether the FISA court, the very secretive security court of the federal government, should be revamped, the rules should be revamped to tighten the restrictions on the surveillance that the government can perform on American citizens. So the repercussions, the security repercussions, certainly since 9/11, greatly enhanced, greatly felt across the Capitol, across the country, at airports everywhere. But obviously that is an increasing factor in American life, and certainly in the protection of the president himself. And of course, the ballroom that he's building there at the former site of the East Wing of the White House is also, according to the president, intended to enhance his security so he does not have to leave the White House grounds, the heavily fortified 17 acres there that comprise the White House complex, for events such as, again, another example, the White House Correspondents' Dinner earlier this spring, where a gunman tried to break in and fired shots on that occasion, Marnie.
1: All right. Mike Vaccaro, we appreciate the breakdown there. We're going to listen back in at Ground Zero to the reading of the names of the victims who perished on that horrific day.
3: Hoy no queremos recordarlo con tristeza, sino con gratitud por haber formado parte de nuestras vidas. Porque el tiempo pasa y el amor por un hermano y los recuerdos que dejó permanecen para siempre en nuestros corazones.
1: And joining us now, presidential historian Barbara Perry. We appreciate you being here, Barbara. So I wanted to ask you about the changing roles that presidents have played, how this changed their role in the years since 9/11. Namely, George W. Bush, who is in attendance at Ground Zero today. What are the notable impacts of these attacks on presidencies that you've studied?
4: Like all wars, and certainly 9/11 launched our so-called global war on terror, we turn to presidents, first of all, for comfort, and second, for the power of commander-in-chief and the sole spokesperson for America in foreign and defense policy. And we look to them to fight the enemy who's attacked us. So you think whether that's Lincoln and the Civil War, where our own countrymen secede from the Union and a civil war breaks out. And you have the Gettysburg Address that is the greatest address by a president ever to comfort people at that Gettysburg Cemetery in Gettysburg, Pennsylvania. Or you think of FDR on December 8th, 1941, the day after Pearl Harbor, saying it was a day that would live in infamy, and now the war, what we would call World War II, was underway. And certainly, again, 9/11. Power then accrues to presidents. We accept that, and we also tend to have a phenomenon that we political scientists and historians call rally round the flag. And the president and others talked about our power of the United States when we come together. And people might remember that after 9/11, Republicans and Democrats on Capitol Hill came out on the steps of the Capitol and saying, God bless America. So certainly this has changed the power of the president. It's given the president more emergency powers, for good or ill, after that war ends or the war begins to fade from memory.
1: Understood. And, you know, on this 25th anniversary, the president chose to head to the Pentagon. The vice president is representing the administration at Ground Zero. What are you reading into the significance of those moves? And this president's speech also tying the horrific events of this day to the fight to keep Iran from ever obtaining a nuclear weapon.
4: First of all, I think it's particularly important for the president to be at the Pentagon. It's obviously easier to get to. It's just across the river from Washington, D.C., where I am today. So it's easy to get to. It is the heart of his commander-in-chief role and power. It is the heart of our military structure and power. And so I think it's appropriate for him to be there. It's also the case that the commission that runs the 9/11 Museum at Ground Zero in New York does not allow political speeches, does not allow politicians to speak in a political fashion at that blessed ground. And so I think the president wanted to make the connection, and there is a bit of a logical connection between the war on terror and then this war against Iran, whatever a person thinks about it being started. It is the fact that Iran is a force of global terrorism right now and was moving towards getting it. An atomic bomb. So it's maybe inappropriate to speak in a more political or partisan way about that war on this day, but there is historically a link between the two.
1: Right. I did want to ask you about that, because historically Ground Zero has symbolized the human and civilian catastrophe, but the Pentagon emphasizes military strength confronting these perceived threats. Do you believe that also potentially led to his decision to make this speech with that as the backdrop?
4: I do, and I have to say that it's an effective backdrop. In addition to having former Secretary of State Condoleezza Rice from the Bush 43 administration, lends it, if not a bipartisan air, it brings together the two elements of the Republican Party right now, the Trumpian part of the party, which is the vast majority right now, and the party of old, the Bush wing of the party. So it brings those together, and then to have the Secretary of Defense Pete Hegseth speak also is obviously symbolic of the military aspect of 9/11, and the fact that the very heart of our military was attacked by the terrorist on the day by having that plane crash into the Pentagon.
1: Yeah, absolutely. And highlighting the bravery of those Americans on board. You know, the president has faced an uptick in threats since this war in Iran started this year. Also to assassination attempts, other murder for hire plots by alleged Iranian proxies. How have high profile speeches on anniversaries like these been handled in the past?
4: All speeches by presidents have to be carefully laid out and carefully secured. And you're talking to someone who remembers the day John F. Kennedy was assassinated, November 22nd, 1963. So I'm no stranger to that horror of violence against our presidents. And so it struck me, in fact, I was on live TV when the president was almost assassinated in Butler, Pennsylvania. And when we heard that it had been from an assassin on a top of a building near the site, I said on live TV, I can't believe that after November 22nd, 1963, when Lee Harvey Oswald fired those fatal shots at President Kennedy from a tall building in the motorcade route, that we would ever have to worry about that again. So ever since certainly the Cold War and fears of communist assassination plots against the president,

0: Indeed, Lee Harvey Oswald was a communist. So I've lived my entire life facing this, and it's a sad fact of life. And you know, sometimes as I'm standing in line being impatient at airports, I understand the reason for it, but I'll sometimes turn to the people, the other passengers in front or back of me, and I'll say, you know, in some ways those terrorists won because they completely changed our freedom here in the United States.
1: Right. Well, what a fascinating perspective to share. Barbara Perry, we appreciate you being here. Thank you very much.
0: Thank you.
1: We're going to listen back in to the names of the victims being read now at Ground Zero.
2: Edward Jones.
3: Christopher D. Jones.
2: Donald T. Jones II.
3: Donald W. Jones.
2: Judith Lauter Jones.
3: Linda Jones.
2: Mary S. Jones.
3: Andrew Brian Jordan Sr.
2: Robert Thomas Jordan.
3: Albert Gunnis Joseph.
2: Ingberg Joseph.
3: Carl Henry Joseph.
2: Stephen Joseph.
3: Jane Eileen Hosea.
2: Anthony Jovic.
3: Angel L. Huarbi Jr.
2: Karen Sue Jude.
3: Ann C. Judge.
2: Michael F. Judge.
3: Paul Williams Jurgens.
2: Thomas Edward Jurgens.
3: Shashi Kiran Lakshmi Kanta Kadaba.
2: Gavkaror Kamar Dinova.
3: Shari Kandel.
2: And my father, Norberto Hernandez. We love you and we miss you so much. That goes for all of us. I know we all love and miss our loved ones. My father was a gentle giant, protected everyone. He didn't care who you were. If he was there, he needed help. He was a protector. And my father loved like no other that I ever met. I became a police officer in his memory. I did 20 years in the New York City Police Department to protect and share my love, because it was an honor and a blessing to be raised by such a wonderful man. Anybody who met him will tell you the same. I want to share his protection and his love the only way I know how. I'm going to ask God for the intercession of St. Michael as we pray. St. Michael the Archangel, defend us in battle. Be our protection against the wickedness and snares of the devil. May God rebuke him, we humbly pray. And do thou, O Prince of the Heavenly Host, by the power of God, cast into hell Satan and all those who prowl about the world, seeking the ruin of souls. Amen. God bless you all, and God bless America.
3: And my grandfather...
1: to the names of the victims being read at Ground Zero in New York. We're going to take a quick break. And we'll be right back.
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9: A new proposal at a first-of-its-kind event. I'm Mike Vaccara, News Nation Washington Bureau Chief. Republicans hosting their first-ever midterm convention in Dallas ahead of crucial elections in November. President Trump speaking on Wednesday night, delivering a nearly two-hour address as he looks to boost support for his party with control of both the House and the Senate at stake. The president promising every American adult a $5,000 check if Republicans hold on to the House and Senate in the midterms. But Congress would have to approve those payments, And Democratic Senate Minority Leader Chuck Schumer is rejecting the idea, saying,

0: post, Trump's presidency is so failed and broken, he's resorting to trying to bribe the American people for their votes. Others cite the estimated $1 trillion that would be added to the deficit as a concern. But the idea isn't unprecedented. Service members received a bonus in the One Big Beautiful Bill Act last year. And President Trump also approved COVID relief checks during his first administration, as did former President Biden. And earlier this year, Trump proposed a $2,000 tariff check. So far, that hasn't happened. I'm Mike Vaccaro, and this is the News Nation Political Minute.
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15: Welcome back. Well, as we remember all of the lives lost on September 11th, 25 years ago, we send it over now to News Nation weekend anchor Alicia Nieves live at Ground Zero for us. So, Alicia, this year's ceremony, including a seventh moment of silence.
16: Yeah. Good morning, Kelly. I mean, we've already experienced six moments of silence, each one of them heavier than the next. When we first, 8:46 this morning, had the 25th anniversary of when Flight 11 crashed deliberately into the North Tower here, Ground Zero. Then, of course, another moment of silence right at 9:03 when that second plane hit the South Tower. That's the memorial just behind where I'm at right now. And then, of course, each time a plane struck the Pentagon, a plane was brought down in that field in Shanksville. The moment that the North Tower fell, the moment that the South Tower fell. Then there is that one more moment of silence that will happen at 12:20 p.m. Eastern time. That will mark the 9,000 people who have lost their lives in the 25 years since 9/11. Those are the people who were here at Ground Zero, endured the toxic chemicals, trying to save lives here from first responders to civilians that were in the region. That's three times the number of people who actually died on September 11, 2001. What you're looking at right now is people, family members, reading off the names of the 2,753 people who lost their lives this day 25 years ago. We're also going to be hearing the names of the six people who lost their lives in the terror attacks back in 1993 ahead of the unfortunate 2001 terror attacks. It's been a heavy day for a lot of family members, many of whom have been coming here for 25 years, some of whom have not been alive that long. And they're, giving anecdotal messages about loved ones they never met, but have learned, their history and their lives through their loved ones, unfortunately, because of what happened in 2001, September 11th. Now we have

0: There have been past and current mayor, the current mayor of New York City here at this event. We've seen past presidents from Clinton to Biden attend the ceremony this morning, even Vice President J.D. Vance. This is a ceremony that historically is one that's not open to the public, although the public gets to view it on their TV screens, right now. It's made for the family members of the loved ones lost to really have this kind of public or community environment to grieve their loved ones and, again, remember them some 25 years later. We've had the benefit of speaking to some family members, not only today, but over the last couple of days, leading to this unfortunate anniversary. And so many of them say not only do they not want their, not only do they want their loved ones to be remembered today, but they want the world and the country especially to remember what got us through the horrific events of September 11, 2001. And that is the unity. Here's how one, a survivor, put it. Oh, unfortunately, we don't have that sound, but basically it was a former firefighter who was here on September 11, 2001, who lived through the tragic events, lost so many of his other firefighters in the attack that day, and just wants us all to remember that while it was a horrific event to experience, whether you saw it across the country on your TV screen or you watched it unfold here at Ground Zero, what got us through as a nation was the way that we came together, the slogan that was so popular back then, united we stand, divided we fall. And they want that to be something that we remember on this day, 25 years later, as you can see a gentleman there on your screen, that grief doesn't get easier no matter how many years it has been, Kelly.
1: Yeah, so many harrowing accounts. Alicia Nieves, live at Ground Zero. Alicia, thank you very much. And we hope you join News Nation for a special report tonight, marking 25 years since the September 11th attacks. 9/11 remembered 25 years later. Airs 9 p.m. Eastern, 8 Central, right here on News Nation. And we are listening in to the loved ones of those who lost their lives on 9/11. 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
1: Well, as we commemorate the 25th anniversary of September 11th, we listen to the names of those who lost their lives. They are being read aloud now at Ground Zero in New York.
18: Catherine Blair Lee.
19: Linda C. Lee.
18: Lorraine Mary Green Lee.
19: Mia Wu Lee.
18: Richard Y.C. Lee.
19: Stuart Su Jin Lee.
18: Yang Der Lee.
19: Stephen Paul Lefkowitz.
18: Adriana Legra.
19: Edward Joseph Lehman.
18: Eric Lerfeld.
19: David R. Leisman.
18: David Prudencio Lamagne.
19: Joseph Anthony Lenihan.
18: John Joseph Lennon Jr.
19: John Robinson Lenoir.
18: Jorge Luis Leon Sr.
19: Matthew G. Leonard.
18: Michael Lepore.
19: Charles A. Lesperance.
18: Jeff Levine.
19: John Dennis Levi.
18: Alicia Karen Levin.
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1: From News Nation Live, I'm Kelly Beeson, in today for Marnie Hughes. Solemn ceremonies, they are happening nationwide in remembrance of the 9/11 terror attacks that changed America forever. Today marking 25 years since those horrific events claimed the lives of nearly 3,000 people at the World Trade Center, the Pentagon, and in Shanksville, Pennsylvania. And nearly 9,000 people have died since from 9/11-related illnesses. Vice President J.D. Vance, four former presidents, they are at Ground Zero in New York City. Meanwhile, President Trump just wrapping up remarks at the Pentagon, honoring the 184 lives lost there. The president praising the bravery of the U.S. military and law enforcement officials. We have been watching these 9/11 ceremonies all morning long. We'll send it over to News Nation's Alicia Nieves, who is live at Ground Zero as 9/11 families read the names of their loved ones lost on this fateful day. And Alicia, I know you spoke also with a first responder.
28: Yeah, Kelly, we've been listening to and hearing from loved ones, first responders all morning and even the days leading up to this unfortunate 25th anniversary of what happened September 11th, 2001. You can probably see behind me this memorial is filled with thousands of loved ones honoring the lives that were lost here. But in addition to the family members who are here, of those who lost their lives, we have had, you know, past mayors like Mayor Bloomberg here, Mayor Zohra Mamdani, the current mayor of New York City, has been here for the ceremony. And as you pointed out, four past presidents from President Bush, Clinton, Obama, to President Biden and Vice President J.D. Vance also here this morning, honoring the heroism that occurred that day under the terror attacks that we endured. We've already seen, you know, six moments of silences be observed here at Ground Zero, starting with the first one at 8:46 this morning. And that was 25 years ago to that minute when we came under attack. Also honoring each moment since that, time period from the time the second tower was struck here at Ground Zero to the plane crashing into the Pentagon to the heroism that unfolded on that plane, Flight 93, that landed in a field in Pennsylvania to the moments the two towers fell. Now, in addition to those 6 moments of silence, this year something new is happening. At 12:20, there will be a 7th

0: moment of silence. That is going to honor those who lost their lives in the 25 years since the attack, those first responders or civilians who were here at Ground Zero and inhaled the toxic chemicals that led to various forms of cancers or other illnesses that have claimed their lives. 9,000 people, three times the number of people who lost their lives on that day. And what you're looking at right now is more family members over the last 2.5 hours continuing to read the names of the 2,753 people that were killed here at Ground Zero, but also six people who lost their lives in the 1993 terror attacks. As I mentioned a moment ago, we have been hearing from loved ones all morning, and again, the days leading up to these attacks. We even spoke to a first responder who survived the attacks, and one of the things that he said that we've heard echoed throughout the coming days and even today is that while we want to remember those who lost their lives, we also do not want to forget what got us through that fateful day, and it was unity, how we came together as a nation, as one. Take a listen.
1: I got down there that evening, and we did work side by side with first responders like the NYPD and the FDNY, also with hundreds that night of National Guard members, and over the coming weeks, thousands of National Guard members. This is such a historic, you know, day in our lives. The fact that it's 25 years later is just, it's amazing. But I want people to remember the sacrifices that folks made that day, the sacrifices that folks made in the immediate years thereafter, and the sacrifices that the kind of people who were heroes that day, that their ilk, that their class of people is still willing to make for America and their communities today.
0: And so 25 years ago today, the terror attacks not only changed the New York City skyline, but it changed the lives of the thousands of family members that are here at Ground Zero at this memorial. Family members who are, if you can look at the memorial just behind me, are putting their hands on the names of their loved ones, saying prayers. Some we have seen break down and cry because 25 years later, that grief does not get any lighter. Kelly?
2: It certainly does not. News Nation anchor Alicia Nieves. Alicia, thank you very much. And with us now, Lauren Wright, Princeton University political scientist and News Nation political contributor. Dr. Wright, always good to have you on the program. Thank you for being here. So I'm curious to start on your thoughts on the president's speech that was just moments ago, tying the events of September 11th to the mission to never allow Iran to obtain a nuclear weapon, saying this is why we fight. We have no choice. What was your reaction?
3: You know, I thought it was very good. I think it's important for the president to speak on 9/11 from wherever it is, but I thought the Pentagon was an appropriate site. Of course, Flight 77 crashed right into the side of the Pentagon, and those military families and those families deserve to hear from the president himself. So I'm glad for the personnel being spread out today. That's number one. But also, yes, it's radical Islamic terrorism. It's for some strange reason controversial to say that today. But we do need to hear it from the president, and we do need to understand that we are still under threat from people who hate the American way of life and want to kill as many Americans as possible. And so I thought it was appropriate he mentioned that, and then the heroism and just the spirit of the fact that we're the good guys and we had the guys that rushed in to save strangers that day and to immediately respond to defend the country on that day. And we should all be proud of that.
2: Right. And so many of those personal stories, incredibly powerful, too. I wanted to ask you also, because the president, as you know, has faced criticism for not shoring up messaging to the American people and promoting buy-in for his mission in Iran. Do you think more of this would help him as this war drags on?
3: Yes. I mean, from the very beginning, I've said more of these types of somber, serious speeches where he's focusing on the greatness of America, the bravery of our military, and our capabilities to defend ourselves and our allies and the democratic Western way of life around the world. The more, the better. And so, you know, I'm glad that he's doing it today. I'm not going to knock him for it. But, you know, there is a story to tell there about our role in the world, and previous presidents have told it quite forcefully across party. And I think when he uses his voice in that way, it's very powerful.
2: Right. And the Pentagon, you mentioned also as the backdrop here, signifying strength, American resolve, our military might. There was much made about why he wasn't at ground zero and chose this site. Do you believe it more powerfully carried his message today?
3: Well, he was able to give a message. You know, he was able to give a speech, and it was very important to hear that from him. Now, if he was in, you know, Pennsylvania instead, if he was at ground zero and spoke instead, I do think it would have been just as powerful. But it's important to spread out American officials and for everybody, for all of these families to try to get the focal point that the president carries. And so sometimes you can only do that with the vice president or other auxiliary members of the administration, previous presidents, but all these families deserve attention. And so I thought it was a perfectly good choice, just like he was at the Pentagon last year. And then, of course, in 2024, the president was at ground zero.
2: I wanted to ask you also, because at the same time this war continues, Americans here at home are feeling the pain financially, namely, of this conflict. And I'm curious, Dr. Wright, because the president doesn't, up to this point, hasn't effectively tapped into some of that pain, many would argue. How does he acknowledge the sacrifice happening now and also increase buy-in all at the same time?
3: I think more of these types of speeches, you know, I know I said it before, and look, the president is traveling around the country. He's promised to do all these sorts of speeches throughout the midterms to press the administration's economic message. That's the work that presidents should do. But, you know, a lot of presidents, including Trump, do overstep with their campaign promises vis-a-vis the economy. He made a big gamble. He told Americans prices would come down and the pain of the Biden administration, that inflation would ease, and Americans are not quite feeling it yet. But that does not mean he should just stand back and say nothing. I do think it's important for him to meet people face to face, to meet workers, to meet families, and to try to explain to them that he cares and what steps he's taking, whatever tools presidents have in their toolkit to make American lives better.
2: Well, one of the most prominent promises he did make to the American people was at that convention in Texas, saying that there would be a $5,000 payout for adult Americans if Republicans maintain the majority in the House and Senate. Do you believe that will be an effective strategy? And what are some of the pitfalls to making a commitment like this?
3: You know, I don't, but if he was going to pitch something like that, Kelly, might as well be at a Republican convention. I mean, that was a partisan speech that got a lot of attention. And he's done things like this before. You know, President Trump is a big fan of direct payments to the American public for all sorts of issues. However, I bet Democrats hear that and it backfires because they think, how dare this guy? So, you know, maybe it works. It certainly gets attention. I don't think it'll have a big independent effect on turnout based on what we know about midterm voters and how closely they pay attention to these messages. But, you know, if he's going to try, that was the place to try it. But yeah, totally overtly partisan, bald-faced attention-getting offer. I don't know if it will come true.
2: All right. Well, he is swinging for the fences, and we'll see how this plays out. Dr. Lauren Wright, always appreciate having your voice. Thank you.
3: Thank you.
2: And we'll listen back in to the names of those lives who were lost 9/11, 25 years ago. This is happening at Ground Zero in New York City.
4: Until we meet again, happy belated birthday, Dad. God bless America. We love you.
5: Nicholas George Massa.
6: Patricia Ann Cimaroli Massari.
5: Michael Massaroli.
6: Philip William Mastrandrea Jr.
5: Rudy Mastrocinque.
6: Joseph Mathai.
5: Charles William Mathers.
6: William A. Matheson.
5: Marcelo Matriciano.
6: Margaret Elaine Maddock.
5: Dean E. Matson.
6: Robert D. Matson.
5: Walter A. Matuza, Jr.
6: Timothy J. Maud.
5: Jill Maurer Campbell.
6: Charles A. Morrow, Jr.
5: Charles J. Morrow.
6: Dorothy Morrow.
5: Nancy T. Morrow.
6: Robert J. Maxwell.
5: Renee A. May.
6: Tyrone May.
5: Keith Roy Marcellus Maynard.

0: Joseph McCann,
1: Justin McCarthy,
0: Kevin M. McCarthy,
1: Michael Desmond McCarthy,
0: and my cousin Thomas Anthony Casoria. You and 441st responders gave up your lives trying to save others. There is no greater sacrifice one can make than in service to others. You are all heroes every day. Our thoughts and prayers are with you and all the people who died 25 years ago on this sacred ground. May those you left behind find comfort and solace as we celebrate and remember the happy time shared together. May you truly rest in peace, and may we never forget.
1: And my mother, Emmy De La Pena, I was only 11 months old when you were taken from me. I miss you and I love you so much. I am so happy that I am your twin until we meet again.
2: Robert G. McCarthy.
3: Stanley McCaskill.
2: Katie Marie McCloskey.
3: Juliana Valentine McCourt.
2: Ruth Magdalene McCourt.
3: Charles Austin McCran.
2: Toniel F. McDay.
3: Matthew T. McDermott.
2: Joseph P. McDonald.
3: Brian Grady McDonald.
2: Michael P. McDonald.
3: John F. McDowell, Jr.
2: Eamon J. McEnany.
3: John Thomas McCarolyn, Jr.
2: Daniel Francis McGinley.
3: Mark Ryan McGinley.
2: William E. McGinn.
3: Thomas Henry McGinnis.
2: Michael Gregory McGinty.
3: Anne Walsh McGovern.
2: Scott Martin McGovern.
3: William J. McGovern.
2: Stacy Sennis McGowan.
3: Francis Noel McGwen.
2: Thomas F. McGinnis, Jr.
3: Patrick J. McGuire.
2: Thomas M. McHale.
3: Keith David McKeffey.
2: Anne M. McHugh.
3: Dennis J. McHugh III.
2: Dennis P. McHugh.
3: Michael Edward McHugh, Jr.
2: Robert G. McIlvain.
3: Donald James McIntyre.
2: Stephanie Marie McKenna.
3: Molly L. McKenzie.
2: Barry J. McKeon.
3: Evelyn C. McKinney.
2: Daryl Lurin McKinney.
3: George Patrick McLaughlin, Jr.
2: And my grandfather, Alexander H. Chang. I've never met you, but I wish I've had. I've heard so many great stories about you, and I'm honored to carry your last name. We all miss you, and we love you.
3: And my father, Richard G. Cattarelli. It was a beautiful September day 25 years ago. I cannot believe we are here 25 years later. You are greatly missed by Mom, myself, your family, friends, and everyone that knew you. Continue to watch over us, and may God bless America.
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4: Daniel Walker McNeil.
5: Walter Arthur McNeil.
4: Christine Sheila McNulty.
5: Sean Peter McNulty.
4: Robert William McPadden.
5: Terrence A. McShane.
4: Timothy Patrick McSweeney.
5: Martin E. McWilliams.
4: Rocco A. Medaglia.
5: Abigail Medina.
4: Anna Iris Medina.
5: Damian Meehan.
4: William J. Meehan, Jr.
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1: Charles R. Mendez.
0: Lizette Mendoza.
1: Siobhan Alicia Mentes.
0: Wolfgang Peter Menzel.
1: Steve John Mercado.
0: Wilfredo Mercado.
1: Wesley Mercer.
0: Ralph Joseph Mercurio.
1: Alan Harvey Merdinger.
0: George L. Marino.
1: Yamel Josefina Marino.
0: George Mercurius.
1: And my mother, Police Officer Moira Smith, whose life is not defined by her final act. It is simply the exclamation point on the life of my hero. She died the way she lived, surrounded by people she wanted to help, doing the job that she loved. Mom, we love you and we miss you every day. I'm so proud to be your daughter, and I am grateful for the example you set for me and for all of those who follow in your footsteps. Should we all be so lucky to live in a world where the people around us are even half the person that you are. Thank you for your courage. Thank you for setting the standard. And most of all, thank you for your sacrifice. In valor, there is hope, and may we never forget that.
0: And my aunt, Catherine Lisa Logadis. Aunt Kathy, every time I say my middle name, I am always reminded of you, and I promise to keep your memory alive. Even though I never got to meet you, you will forever live in all of your family's hearts, and you will be forever missed. I know you found your stairway to heaven, where your light is shining bright. God bless our 9/11 families, and God bless America.
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3: David Robert Meyer.
2: Nerul H. Mia.
3: William Edward Machuli.
2: Martin Paul Michaelstein.
3: Patricia E. Mickley.
2: Ronald D. Milam.
3: Peter T. Milano.
2: Gregory Milanovich.
3: Lukasz Tomasz Milowski.
2: Sharon Christina Millen.
3: Corey Peter Miller.
2: Craig J. Miller.
3: Douglas C. Miller.
2: Henry Alfred Miller Jr.
3: Joel Miller.
2: Michael Matthew Miller.
3: Nicole Carol Miller.
2: Philip D. Miller.
3: Robert Allen Miller.
2: Robert Cromwell Miller Jr.
3: Benny Millman.
2: Charles M. Mills Jr.
3: Ronald Keith Milstein.
2: Robert J. Minara.
3: William George Minardi.
2: Louis Joseph Minervino.
3: Thomas Minjone.
2: Wilbert Marile.
3: Dominic N. Mirkovich.
2: Rajesh Arjan Mirpuri.
3: Joseph D. Mistruli.
2: Susan J. Mishkowicz.
3: Paul Thomas Mitchell.
2: Richard P. Muccio.
3: Jeffrey Peter Mladenik.
2: Frank V. Mochia, Sr.
3: Louis Joseph Modafferi.
2: And my cousin, Janine Damiani Jones, your life and legacy has touched so many lives. We miss you, we love you, and we'll never forget you.
3: And my uncle, Patrick Sullivan, and my cousin, Peter Milano, we miss you and love you.
4: Dwayne Muhammad.
5: Dennis Mojica.
4: Manuel D. Mojica Jr.
5: Claybert Rolando Molina.
4: Manuel D. Jesus Molina.
5: Carl Molinaro.
4: Justin John Mussaini Jr.
5: Brian Patrick Monaghan.
4: Franklin M. Monahan.
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1: Thomas Carlos Moody.
0: Sharon Moore.
1: Christina V. Morley.
0: Laura Lee DeFazio Morabito.
1: Abner Morales.
0: Carlos Manuel Morales.
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0: Sonia Mercedes Morales Popolo.
1: Gerald T. Moran Jr.
0: John Christopher Moran.
1: John Michael Moran.
0: Kathleen Moran.
1: Lindsay Stapleton Morehouse.
0: George William Morell.
1: Stephen T. Morello.
0: Vincent S. Morello.
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0: Dorothy Morgan.
1: Michelle J. Morgan.
0: Nancy Morgenstern.
1: Shahi Mori.
0: Blanca Robertina Morocho Morocho.
1: Lionel Geronimo Morocho Morocho.
0: Dennis Gerard Moroni.
1: And my brother, firefighter, Paul Hanley Keating.
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16: A new proposal at a first-of-its-kind event. I'm Mike Vaccaro, News Nation Washington Bureau Chief. Republicans hosting their first-ever midterm convention in Dallas ahead of crucial elections in November. President Trump speaking on Wednesday night, delivering a nearly two-hour address as he looks to boost support for his party with control of both the House and the Senate at stake. The president promising every American adult a $5,000 check if Republicans hold on to the House and Senate in the midterms. But Congress would have to approve those payments, And Democratic Senate Minority Leader Chuck Schumer is rejecting the idea, saying in a post, Trump's presidency is so failed and broken, he's resorting to trying to bribe the American people for their votes. Others cite the estimated $1 trillion that would be added to the deficit as a concern. But the idea isn't unprecedented. Service members received a bonus in the One Big Beautiful Bill Act last year. And President Trump also approved COVID relief checks during his first administration, as did former President Biden. And earlier this year, Trump proposed a $2,000 tariff check. So far, that hasn't happened. I'm Mike Vaccaro, and this is the News Nation Political Minute.
6: For 25 years, our best and bravest have kept America safe. And today we salute every member of the United States military who served in the war on terror. It is a war on sick, horrible terror.
2: Well, that was one of several ceremonies that took place this morning. The president making remarks on 9/11 at the Pentagon alongside other members of his administration saying, we will never forget this day. News Nation's Tom Dempsey there for that ceremony joins us now live from the Pentagon. Tom, good morning.
17: Hey, Kelly, good morning from Arlington, Virginia. Literally as we speak right now, family members, friends, and other loved ones are gathering at the Pentagon Memorial here to pay respects to those very close to their heart that they lost 25 years ago today. And you just played that speech from President Donald Trump, that observance ceremony wrapped up a short while ago where President Trump spoke about the strength of the American spirit, among other things. He also brought up personal stories from that day, and he gave a shout out to the son of a firefighter who died on 9/11, who later became a firefighter. That son that he brought up. Also bringing up the United 93 story in Shanksville, Pennsylvania, and a number of other stories talking about bravery and, again, how that speaks to the American spirit. That's just been some of the special events that have happened here in honor of the 25th anniversary of 9/11. News Nation was also here earlier this morning, right at sunrise, when crews lowered that unfurled an American flag right near the area of the Pentagon where that plane hit 25 years ago. You see video of that ceremony happening here. And a bit of history here. This ceremony actually dates back to September 12th. Of 2001, when rescue workers who were taking part in rescue and recovery efforts unfurled a flag as an inspiration and to encourage the rescue crews who are out at the scene. So again, all sorts of things happening out here as we speak right now. Like I said, friends and family members are offering and paying their respects to the loved ones very close to their hearts with the 9/11 attacks very much being remembered today all across the country, Kelly.
2: Yeah, absolutely. And Tom, we're also hearing from first responders about what they witnessed on that day firsthand.
17: Yeah, that's right. You know, obviously this day hits very close to the hearts of many Americans all across the country, including local firefighters. Our News Nation affiliate here in D.C. was actually able to speak to a battalion chief with the Arlington County Fire Department, who was here on 9/11, one of the very first people to respond to the emergency. And he spoke to our affiliate and about looking back on that day. His name is Justin Torelli. And he spoke about, you know, seeing the tragedy and the destruction up close. And 25 years later, he still has his helmet from that day and shares his experiences with the new recruits.
18: My story is one of many stories. On that day, there was good in the world. And a lot of people brought good in the world that day. And it can happen again. Bad things are probably going to happen again. And there will be people who will stand up and push back against that and make it better.
17: And Kelly, aside from the 9/11 anniversary here at the Pentagon, also of note, something that is very much in the news right now, the ongoing war in the Middle East with Iran. That came up in three different speeches during that observance ceremony, including from President Donald Trump, who spoke about the conflict happening, saying that we will never, ever forget 9/11. And that is why we fight today. We have no choice but to just fight to win. And he also said that Iran, once again, will never have a nuclear weapon. But again, all sorts of observances and remembrance events, small ones too, happening at the memorial right now, Kelly.
2: All right. Tom Dempsey live for us. Tom, thank you. We're also listening to the memorial ceremony that's happening right now in New York City. It's honoring thousands. thousands of lives lost 25 years ago. We'll have much more on the ceremony, including a touching moment between two New York City mayors. Those stories and much more next.
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6: Future generations come here in 25, 100, or 250 years from now. They will stand in a nation that is free and unyielding in the face of evil, and they will still honor the heroes of 9/11, 2001, who no age will erase from the memory of time. It will never, ever be forgotten.
2: Well, solemn ceremonies happening nationwide in remembrance of those 9/11 terror attacks that changed America forever. Today marks 25 years since those horrific events claimed the lives of nearly 3,000 people at the World Trade Center, the Pentagon, and in Shanksville, Pennsylvania. and nearly 9,000 people have died since from 9/11-related illnesses. Vice President J.D. Vance, four former presidents, they are at Ground Zero in New York City today. Meanwhile, the president just wrapping remarks at the Pentagon.

0: Pentagon, honoring the 184 lives lost there. The president praising the bravery of the U.S. military and law enforcement officials. We have been watching these 9/11 ceremonies all morning. We'll send things over to News Nation's Alicia Nieves, who is live in New York City at Ground Zero. And Alicia, I know you captured a very rare moment of unity on this day.
1: Yeah, as we're hearing the names be read aloud now, the 2,753 people who lost their lives here at Ground Zero, there have been some strong and emotional moments. One moment I'll point to that's getting a lot of attention is the moment that the former mayor back in 2001, Mayor Rudy Giuliani, shook hands with the current mayor of the city, Zoran Mamdani. The reason why that moment is becoming so significant is because, you know, just last weekend, in fact, I had Mayor Giuliani on my show. He talked to me about what it was like leading the city through one of the toughest times in its history. And I asked him what message he had for the current mayor, Zoran Mamdani. And his message was for the mayor to skip this ceremony. He relayed his belief that the mayor had sympathetic sentiment towards Islamic terrorists. Since then, Mayor Mamdani has had to address that concern and has said that he is going to be here at the memorial, to be here for the families of those who lost their loved ones. So it was actually a nice moment seeing those two mayors who may be at odds politically come together for the victims who lost their lives here on this hallowed ground 25 years ago. Another symbolism of unity that's needed in this country right now. And this day, so many first responders and even loved ones who had their loved ones sacrificed on that day say not only do they want us to remember their loved ones, but they want us to remember that we came together as a country in the days, weeks, and months following 9/11. That's what helped us get through, and that's something they want to pull forward some 25 years later. So, again, as we honor the loved ones who lost their lives or the people who lost their lives here at Ground Zero, and we continue to hear the names be read, we continue to observe these moments of silence, the memory and the note to take is the unity in that moment, as you said a moment ago, symbolize that here at Ground Zero today, Kelly.
0: Yeah, pretty remarkable. And I wanted to ask you, Alicia, what more are you learning about Mayor Mamdani's schedule for the rest of the day as well?
1: Yeah, we haven't heard too much about Mayor Mamdani's schedule for the rest of the day. We know that him and other dignitaries, even those former presidents that you mentioned a moment ago, from Bush to Clinton to Obama to Biden, they were here this morning. Most of them have since left, really giving this space to the loved ones and the family members to take the time to honor their loved ones. This is a private ceremony, not really open to the public, to have that unique bond that so many people here unfortunately share. So it's likely the mayor is going to be, you know, throughout the city, but right now he came here today to honor the heroism, even amid the controversy of some not wanting him here, to honor the heroism that happened here today, Kelly.
0: All right. News Nation anchor Alicia Nieves live at Ground Zero. Alicia, thank you. And we are listening to the memorial ceremony in New York City honoring the thousands of lives lost 25 years ago. News Nation will have more from both Ground Zero and Washington upcoming.
2: Stephen Bennett Patterson.
3: James Matthew Patrick.
2: Manuel D. Patricino.
3: Bernard E. Patterson.
2: Clifford O. Patterson, Jr.
3: Sarah Marie Patty.
2: Robert E. Patterson.
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8: Well, for those with firsthand accounts, the day still shocks the heart 25 years later. According to a new Ipsos poll, about half of Americans describe 9/11 as the most historic moment of their lifetime, ranking higher than the elections of Presidents Barack Obama, Donald Trump, and the COVID-19 pandemic. The view of how safe the country has become since has fallen, with Republicans leaning toward believing the government has become more protective of its citizens, while Democrats believe federal actions since 2001 have put the country in a perilous place. News Nation is joining the country in honoring the victims and heroes of 9/11, survivors and first responders reflecting on the unspeakable tragedy that unfolded 25 years ago today.
9: I can still remember pulling up, again, driving over body parts. It just still gives me chills. We were staged at the Brooklyn side of the Battery Tunnel. That's when we saw the second plane hit. That's when we knew what was going on. We knew we were being attacked.
10: Communications kind of got knocked down when the planes hit, so that was a big thing because the plane hit the communications system in the World Trade Center, so all our walkie-talkies were all kind of wonky. And then all of a sudden, the sky went black.
9: Almost like a locomotive above us. I turned around and I got blown into the bar of the tall ships.
10: And I saw people outside running.
9: You couldn't see the hand in front of your face.
10: There was just dust everywhere. We didn't even know we were outside yet because you just couldn't see. As we were deciding what to do, the North Tower started to fall.
9: So I was one of the lucky ones that got my mask on.
11: Close the door.
9: Some guys didn't get their mask on. We have about a half hour of air, so I used it for a half hour.
10: I went to put my mask on when the South Tower fell and we were in the Marriott, and I put it on and I inhaled, and it was just dust.
8: 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And right now, Homeland Security Secretary Mark Wayne Mullen honoring the victims and American heroes whose lives were taken on 9/11. News Nation is live from our nation's capital. Next.
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8: Happening right now, DHS Secretary Mark Wayne Mullen giving remarks in Washington, D.C., honoring and remembering the lives lost on 9/11 25 years later. 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
0: We should be constantly going after those criminals, no matter how big or how small it is. When I was fortunate enough to run our own companies, I would say if we take care of the pennies, the dollars will take care of themselves. If we take care of the small criminals, they'll never become large criminals. And those large criminals will never turn into terrorists. If we can secure our border, we can keep the 21,500 terrorists from coming into our country. It shouldn't be political. And if anything, when we start looking at the 25th anniversary, if there's anything we should agree on, it should be that. Why should Department of Homeland Security be controversial? We're taking care of your backyard. Why did it become political? Because some people want to score political points. In private, do they really believe that? Do they really believe what they go out and say? God, I hope not.
8: We're going to take a quick break.
0: Because who are you?
8: We'll be right back.
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8: Only this morning, the war in Iran and standoff at the Strait of Hormuz sending diesel and gas prices soaring. Right now, according to AAA, the national average for diesel is $6.05 a gallon. For regular gas, the average cost is $4.30. And there are new concerns today that a new front to the war may be opening soon. Iran's proxy, the Houthis, say they have taken over the port city of Mocha in Yemen near another key strait. Saudi Arabia has been using it to ship oil as an alternative to the Strait of Hormuz. And the Republican midterm convention, it is over, but the race to Election Day, it is just getting started. The GOP leaving Dallas with less than 2 months until the generals, and control of Congress hangs in the balance. President Trump asking voters to do him a favor in November.
2: You got to do me the biggest favor you've ever done me. You've got to do this for me. You've got to pretend I'm on the ticket. I'm on the ticket. I'm on the ticket. He's on the ticket. Pretend I'm on the ticket. Because this is going to turn out to be one of the most important elections. It's a midterm.
8: And the president also repeated his $5,000 Trump dividend promise if Republicans keep control of Congress. The plan would cost more than $1 trillion and would need congressional approval. Well, that does it for us here on News Nation Live. I'm Kelly Beeson in today for Marnie Hughes. Thanks so much for joining us. Alex Capriello is in for Nicole Burley and picks up our coverage right now.
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3: Thank you so much there, Kelly. Coming up here on News Nation Live, former Vice President Mike Pence joins me live to mark 25 years after the 9/11 terrorist attacks. Plus, Governor Josh Shapiro expected to speak from Shanksville, Pennsylvania, of course, honoring the heroes of Flight 93. I'm Alex Capriello in today for Nicole Burley. You're watching News Nation Live.
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1: These acts of mass murder were intended to frighten our nation into chaos and retreat. 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Our country is strong.
0: A day that forever changed this country.
2: 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That's why we fight today.
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0: Nearly 3,000 lives lost in the attacks on the World Trade Center, the Pentagon, in Shanksville, Pennsylvania.
5: God bless all those who perished. God bless all those first responders, firefighters, police officers, paramedics that died that day.
0: And we honor the heroes of that day, those who risked it all to save lives.

0: We begin today in New York City, where all morning long, the heroes and victims of 9/11 have been honored, with families reading the names of all 2,977 victims killed in those attacks, sharing their stories in the grief of the past 25 years in front of thousands.
1: And my father, Norberto Hernandez, we love you and we miss you so much. That goes for all of us. I know we all love and miss our loved ones.
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3: Not a day passes that we don't think about you, love you, and miss you.
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5: We will never forget those we have lost to this day. I am so thankful for God, family, and my country. 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Never forget, and God bless America.
0: Today brings back raw memories, not only for those directly impacted by the attacks, but for Americans all across the country who watched these attacks unfold live. At the time, President George W. Bush memorializing those feelings in an iconic speech from Ground Zero.
6: As we mourn the loss of thousands of our citizens, I can hear you. I can hear you. The rest of the world hears you.
0: Just an unbelievable moment. Still gives me goosebumps. Let's go to News Nation's Alicia Nieves live at the 9/11 memorial this morning. Alicia.
7: Yeah, good morning, Alex. It's been a pretty heavy morning here in New York City, even looking at that footage and thinking that was 25 years ago. We have seen all throughout the morning loved ones pile into this memorial. We've certainly observed six of the seven moments of silence. The first one, of course, marking the beginning of these terror attacks now 25 years ago to the day. That first one being at 8:56 this morning, the moment that Flight 11 deliberately flew into the North Tower here at Ground Zero. And then every moment after that, when a plane crashed into that second tower, the South Tower here at Ground Zero, one in the Pentagon, and then a plane crashing into that field in Shanksville, Pennsylvania. Then, of course, the moments the two towers fell. What we're still seeing, and we've been seeing for almost 3 hours now, are the names being read of each person who lost their life here on that day. 2,753 people, but also the names of six people who were killed in terror attacks here just a few years earlier, back in 1993. Now, this ceremony, while people can view it on their television screens right now, this is a private ceremony, really for those who lost loved ones here, keeping the focus on the victims, the survivors, the first responders. At the start of the ceremony, we did have some dignitaries, past presidents like President Bush, Clinton, Biden, and Obama, even Vice President J.D. Vance here. We also saw the current mayor of New York City, Zora Mamdani, here, as well as past mayors like Mayor Giuliani or even Mayor Bloomberg. Now, following those six moments of silence, we're actually this year seeing something different happen here at Ground Zero. There will be a seventh moment of silence. That moment of silence is going to happen at 12:20 p.m. local time. It is going to honor the nearly or roughly 9,000 people who lost their lives since September 11, 2001. These are people who have died from 9/11 related illnesses caused by the exposure to the toxic chemicals after the attacks. Now, we have had the privilege of speaking to people here today and really the days leading up to this who have either survived the attacks or lost loved ones to it. And they say, not only do they want today to be a day where we do remember everyone who lost their life, you know, here in New York City, the firefighters, police officers, Port Authority officers, and even the civilians, but they want us to remember what got us through that day and pull that forward some 25 years later, and that's unity. Take a listen.
8: I got down there that evening, and we did work side by side with first responders like the NYPD and the FDNY, also with hundreds that night of National Guard members, and over the coming weeks, thousands of National Guard members. This is such a historic, you know, day in our lives. The fact that it's 25 years later is just, it's amazing. But I want people to remember the sacrifices that folks made that day, the sacrifices that folks made in the immediate years thereafter, and the sacrifices that the kind of people who were heroes that day, that their ilk, that their class of people is still willing to make for America and their communities today.
7: Yeah, so 25 years later, not only did the terror attacks that unfolded that day change the New York City skyline, but as you're looking at the people on your screen right now, it changed their lives, the lives of thousands of family members who lost their loved ones here on this hallowed ground. Alex.
0: And Alicia, you have other details also about the first responders who first arrived on the scene, many of them now dealing with those illnesses that developed years later.
7: Yeah, as I mentioned a moment ago, you're talking about thousands of people who have since September 11, 2001, have had to deal with these 9/11 related illnesses. The number, according to the federal data, is almost three times those who actually lost their lives on that day have been affected by either being here in proximity to the World Trade Center and all that smoke that was in the air that we now know was toxic chemicals. In fact, just a month after the attack happened, there were people that started to report what was called World Trade Center cough. It started as coughing and wheezing, shortness of breath, but ultimately led to these pulmonary diseases like asthma, COPD, pulmonary fibrosis. And even now, medical research is linking at least 69 different cancers, dozens of aerodigestive mental health diseases and conditions to the toxic exposure from the World Trade Center. And just this past week, you had current New York City Mayor Zora Mamdani release about 170,000 documents just showing evidence of how much we knew even back then about the toxic exposure and chemicals in the air. And they found asbestos as far as a half a mile away from where we're at, Ground Zero, just giving that radius of exposure. So this is something that thousands of people have died from, and something that thousands more who lived in the city, who were first responders, who were nearby this area, still deal with as they honor and remember

0: again, what happened here 25 years ago, Alex.
1: Yeah, and we remember in the days following that actual attack, the dust and the debris still lingered in the air. And you think about all the people that came through rushing to sort of help out the people that were still trapped in the rubble and breathing that in. So still the story that we're following to this day, 25 years later. Alicia Nieves is live for us right there at the memorial. Thank you, Alicia. We're pleased now to welcome someone who was serving as a freshman member of Congress on that fateful day 25 years ago. We're talking about former Vice President Mike Pence. Thank you so much for speaking with us today, Mr. Vice President.
2: Thank you, Alex. Thank you.
1: You were a newly minted member of Congress at the time, representing your home state of Indiana. You were on Capitol Hill that morning as that news broke about these planes hitting the Twin Towers and then the ensuing chaos that came. Tell us a little bit about your memories from that day. What's the first thing that comes to your mind when you think about 9/11?
2: Well, 25 years ago, our nation came under attack. And as you said, I was on Capitol Hill as a new member of Congress. I'll never forget seeing half of that beautiful Tuesday blue sky filled with columns of mud, brown, and black smoke billowing out of the Pentagon. A week later, we traveled to Ground Zero. I saw literally a mountain, a smoldering mountain of debris that looked like I was on the foothills of hell. And then a few weeks after that, I took my young family to that open field in Shanksville, Pennsylvania, where the only memorial was a small wooden cross in the middle of the field. And I think we do well today to mourn with those who mourn, to grieve with those who grieve. But as the Bible says, we should not grieve like those who have no hope, because heroes give us hope. And the heroes forged that day on the streets of New York, in the skies over Pennsylvania, and at the Pentagon, inspired the nation. But they also, Alex, inspired a generation of Americans to step forward and put on the uniform at home and abroad and bring us to a day now, 25 years later, where we haven't had another major terrorist event on American soil. So today, I think it's important that we remember that fateful day, the innocent lives that were taken by that terrorist attack. We remember the inspiring courage that we all witnessed, but also I think it's important that we remember the generation of Americans who have protected our nation in the 25 years since. And they're all on our hearts today.
1: Absolutely. Thousands of soldiers and servicemen and women lost their lives in the ensuing war on terror that happened after that. An authorization by Congress in which you were a part of. I'll ask you about that in a moment. I'm curious, though, before we talk about your experience on Capitol Hill that day, you mentioned, you know, taking your daughters to go see Ground Zero in the days following 9/11. What was it like to see sort of the rubble, and how did you explain that to your children at the time?
2: Well, we went with members of Congress to Ground Zero. Obviously, it was still a recovery site at the time, and I'll never forget seeing that. We're all seeing the images again today, and we should, to remember that day. But for me, we got off that boat on the Hudson. We walked a block toward Ground Zero, and it was almost like we were in a black and white movie. Everything was covered with the dust that caked the entire four-block area. And we saw people working tirelessly and around the clock to try and save lives. But I took my family to Shanksville, Pennsylvania, long before there was any memorial there. We pulled off the Pennsylvania Turnpike. We followed the map to Shanksville. And I remember pulling up and seeing that little white cross out in the field, simply marking the impact site. And then there was a plywood wall that listed the names of all of the passengers of Flight 93. But it also included a timeline of the aircraft and when it was believed that the aircraft would have likely struck the Capitol building. And I'll never forget standing there with my small children around me and my wife and realizing that I'd actually been standing about 100 yards from the steps of the Capitol at precisely that time. And
1: right.
2: So as I had the privilege of saying at the memorial when I was vice president to those families, that I have no doubt that their heroic loved ones who charged that cockpit made it possible
1: absolutely
2: for many in Washington, D.C. to go home to their families that day. And I believe

0: reform here at home and abroad,
1: right,
0: in the military, first responders, homeland security. And that's the reason we come to this day, 25 years later, without another major terrorist event. So I think as we remember the tragedy of that day, as we internalize the lessons of 9/11, I think we should also sense and feel a deep debt of gratitude, particularly to the 7,000 service members who gave the last full measure of devotion protecting our country for a quarter of a century now.
1: Yeah, absolutely. The heroics on board of an aircraft inspired the heroics of thousands of U.S. soldiers who bravely charged into battle following that. I had an opportunity to read from a section of your book, So Help Me God, in which you really described what you were doing on the moments following 9/11. For one, you say that you rushed into the Capitol building. But then you also shared this, and I'm going to read it out loud from his book. The party lines vanished, chairs were pulled up and jackets thrown over them. Sleeves were rolled up and everyone there got down to work, laying the foundation for the days ahead. There were bills and debates scheduled for the floor of the House and Senate that would have to be sidelined to make room for standing up our national response to what was clearly a terrorist attack on our country. In that moment, there were no Democrats or Republicans in the room, only Americans. So, Mr. Vice President, I also remember that unity that came together from our entire country showing in those days following the terror attacks. I mean, I just remember the radio blasting, "I'm proud to be an American," over and over and over. And it really was a beautiful thing to see our country really unite. Do you think it's possible for our country and our Congress to go back to that level of cooperation and bipartisanship in which you just clearly outlined in your book? It's sad to me to think that we might have to be in the midst of a tragedy to be brought together like that.
0: I have no doubt in my mind that that foundation in this country is still there, strong as ever. Look, when it matters most, the American people now for 250 years have always come together. We've always stepped up and we've always defended freedom. And I appreciate you reflecting on those passages in my book. It was real. And literally that unity in Washington, D.C. would endure for months that followed 9/11, when we stood up the Department of Homeland Security, when we authorized the use of force, when we gave our military what they needed to take the fight directly to our enemies and deliver justice for what happened on 9/11. But I really do believe in my heart of hearts that for all the differences that we have in our politics, and as rough and tumble as the political debate can be, at the end of the day, when it matters most, the American people and this new generation of Americans will always step up and do what needs to be done for freedom.
1: You mentioned the authorization of the use of force. That's something that happened on September 14th, 2001, just days after the 9/11 terrorist attacks. Right. That's when you, along with your fellow members of Congress, overwhelmingly voted to authorize that declaration on war on terror. You've called it in your book one of the toughest decisions of your life. What was your line of thinking back then when you were really considering the pros and cons of a move like that? And then beyond that, bringing it to today, how might what you're thinking now compare to what maybe other members of Congress are thinking right now as we consider this conflict that's unfolding in the Middle East?
0: You know, Alex, I just really appreciate the question. It's very thoughtful. But that decision to authorize the use of force to take the fight to our enemy, ensconced in Afghanistan, as al-Qaeda was at the time, was not a hard decision in my mind. It was just hard in my heart because I knew that when I pressed that button on the floor of the Congress, that there would be sons and daughters, there would be fathers and mothers who would put on that uniform and who would not come home. And in the years that followed, I stood at the gravesite of America's best in Indiana, in Washington, D.C. And so for me, it was just a sense of the weight of responsibility, even my small part, one of 435 members, to authorize the use of force. But I do hope, as you suggested, that people now, where we have some debate about President Trump's decision to take the fight directly to our enemies in Tehran last year and again this year, I hope in some respects that on this 9/11 people will begin to

0: see that this is all part of the same fight. I mean, before September 11th, we had been in a rhythm of terrorist attacks over 10 years' time. About every 2 years, Alex, and you remember, America was hit, the USS Cole, the first attack on the World Trade Center, the Khobar Towers, and before that, the Marine Corps barracks in Beirut. But inspired by the heroism that was shown on 9/11, a generation of Americans stepped forward, and our nation decided we were no longer going to wait until our enemies came to us, where we saw the threat. We were going to hunt down and destroy them before they could come here. That's why I strongly supported President Trump's decision to take the fight directly against Iran. And I hope on this 9/11, as we remember those innocent lives that were lost because of terrorist violence, as we remember our heroes, I hope we also remember the lessons of 9/11, to preserve and protect this great, great experiment in freedom. We have to be prepared to go to the fight, just as our soldiers have done in the last 2 years in Iran.
1: All right. As you mentioned, today is not just a day of remembrance, but also a day to say thanks and show our gratitude for everyone that stood up for our country in the 25 years that have passed since. Vice President Mike Pence, thank you very much for joining us this afternoon.
0: No, thank you, Alex.
1: Coming up right here on News Nation Live, News Nation remembers all of the victims of 9/11, including those left behind. One of those was just 9 years old when his father was killed in the attacks. He's going to join me for a conversation live right after this.
2: Today, we renew the sacred oath that we first swore in their names a quarter of a century ago. We will never, ever forget.
1: Also, President Trump at the Pentagon, his message as the nation marks 25 years after the worst terror attack in American history.
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11: A new proposal at a first-of-its-kind event. I'm Mike Vaccaro, News Nation Washington Bureau Chief. Republicans hosting their first-ever midterm convention in Dallas ahead of crucial elections in November. President Trump speaking on Wednesday night, delivering a nearly two-hour address as he looks to boost support for his party with control of both the House and the Senate at stake. The president promising every American adult a $5,000 check if Republicans hold on to the House and Senate in the midterms. But Congress would have to approve those payments, and Democratic Senate Minority Leader Chuck Schumer is rejecting the idea, saying in a post, Trump's presidency is so failed and broken, he's resorting to trying to bribe the American people for their votes. Others cite the estimated $1 trillion that would be added to the deficit as a concern. But the idea isn't unprecedented. Service members received a bonus in the One Big Beautiful Bill Act last year. And President Trump also approved COVID relief checks during his first administration, as did former President Biden. And earlier this year, Trump proposed a $2,000 tariff check. So far, that hasn't happened. I'm Mike Vaccaro, and this is the News Nation Political Minute.
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5: President Trump observed the 25th anniversary of the September 11th terrorist attacks at the Pentagon. He and the First Lady listened as the names of the 184 people killed at the Pentagon that day were read aloud, a bell tolling between each. Joining the president at the ceremony was former Secretary of State Condoleezza Rice. She was National Security Advisor on the morning of 9/11.
6: We come to remember the courage of the survivors who were working here on that day. People ran toward the danger. They searched through the smoke. Secretary Rumsfeld himself pulled people to safety as his security detail begged him to flee the danger.
5: News Nation's Washington correspondent Tom Dempsey was at this morning's ceremony. He joins us live now. Tom.
7: Hey, Alex. Yeah, as we speak right now, friends and family members can go to the 9/11 memorial here to remember loved ones who they lost on this day 25 years ago. And during that special observance ceremony you were just showing us, the names and photos of all 184 victims lost that day were read aloud. We also heard directly from President Donald Trump, who spoke about the strength of the American spirit and the need to never forget.
8: In those harrowing days after the attacks, we saw the authentic spirit of our nation. We were all New Yorkers that day, every one of us. We were all New Yorkers. But we were also all Americans. We were all family. We were all patriots. The enemy might destroy what American hands had built, but we could not touch the fight and the fire and the love in our great American hearts.
7: And Alex, also here at the Pentagon, right around sunrise this morning amid a rainstorm, we saw the unfurling of an American flag. This is actually a tradition that dates back to 25 years ago when firefighters who took part in rescue and recovery efforts unfurled an American flag right next to the damaged part of the Pentagon. Secretary of War Pete Hegseth attended this ceremony earlier this morning. That flag all meant to encourage and inspire the rescue workers who searched through debris for survivors. Over at the Capitol building, we also saw former members of Congress gather for a special wreath-laying ceremony. Investigators believe the terrorists who hijacked the United 93 plane that crashed in Shanksville, Pennsylvania, possibly targeted the Capitol or White House. So again, part of the honoring of this 25th anniversary also involved events at the United States Capitol. This anniversary, Alex, hitting very close to the hearts of Americans all across the country today, including local firefighters. We saw some of them at this ceremony here at the Pentagon, members of the Arlington County Fire Department, some of the ones who were very first to respond to the emergency here at that observance ceremony earlier this morning, Alex.
5: Yeah, it's truly a solemn day for our entire country as we all remember the victims of 9/11. Tom Dempsey, live at the Pentagon for us today. Thank you very much, Tom. Still to come here on News Nation Live, some of the victims of 9/11 are the ones left behind. Our conversation with a man who was only 9 years old when his father was tragically killed in the World Trade Center attacks. His story, coming up after this break.
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13: Thousands of children lost their parents on that tragic day 25 years ago. They grieve for the parent that they lost and also the milestones that they never got to share with them. One of those children is Matt Bocci. He was just 9 years old when his father went to work at the financial services firm Cantor Fitzgerald and never came home. Cantor Fitzgerald lost 658 employees, more than any other organization, in the World Trade Center's North Tower on that day. The trauma of losing his father in the terror attacks led Matt on a path of addiction, depression, and PTSD. Now we'd like to welcome in Matt Bocci. He's been sober for 11 years now and has written a book, Sway, the first story told by a child of 9/11 to help others toward healing and recovering. Matt, thank you so much for joining me this afternoon.
14: Thank you for having me on.
13: Just, if you don't mind, walk us through that day 25 years ago. I understand you were living in New Jersey at that time. I myself was a kid of New Jersey. I knew friends and family who were working in Manhattan. Obviously, this is something that is directly close to you, given it was your father that was lost on that day. What do you remember about that day in 2001?
14: I grew up in a town that in many ways was a bubble, and you would never think the unthinkable would happen in a town like New Vernon, New Jersey. And at about 9 o'clock in the morning, I was pulled out of my classroom

0: was brought into the hallway where I was told that they believed a small plane hit my dad's building, that he was safe, and they were evacuating the tower. There was nothing to worry about. Unbeknownst to my teachers and everyone in the school at that time, my dad had called my mom and said goodbye. And my mom made that decision in that moment to keep me and my brother Nick in school so that we wouldn't come home and see the chaos that was ensuing at our house. And when we got home at 3 o'clock in the afternoon, I remember walking up the hill to our house. And as I turned the corner, I saw numerous cars parked in the driveway. And I walked inside the house and I saw family members and family friends all huddled in different parts of the kitchen and in other rooms. And I kept walking. And as I entered the room we called the family room, I saw the footage for the first time. And even at 9 years old, it was extremely difficult for me to understand what I was witnessing. Seeing my father's building on fire and seeing the second plane hit the second tower, both buildings coming down, it was unbearable for me to understand what was going on and to try to truly process what I was seeing. I let out a lot of emotions as I was watching that footage, and a lot of family members noticed that and told me to go play outside with my friends. And at that point, it was too late. You know, the things I saw on TV that day were forever seared into my brain, into my memory.
1: Yeah, I remember, too, the principal coming into my classroom asking whose parents worked in Manhattan, raise your hands, because all of a sudden it was everybody that lived in that tri-state area coming to grips with the reality of this being a tragedy of a massive scale. I also, too, remember that it took me a long time to process what I was seeing on the TV. You and I are around the same age. You mentioned, you know, displaying those emotions, but not quite truly comprehending it. What were those moments like, or those years later? When do you feel like you truly got a firm grasp on the magnitude of the event?
0: It took me years, truthfully, to process everything that I saw that day, that I went through that day. And that grief would compound into more grief, into more trauma, into more mental health issues for me. I looked at that footage almost in a philosophical way to connect with my father. I wanted to sort of live his final moments on this earth with him, as strange as that may sound. And I really struggled with navigating the idea that the world, for all intents and purposes, could watch my dad's final moments whenever they wanted to. We never had peace. We never had closure. So it was extremely hard for me to sort of navigate that and work through those challenges as I got older. And as a result, I went through other experiences. I was taken advantage of, unfortunately, by an uncle through marriage who essentially fed me a bunch of lies about my dad's death. And I was sexually abused in the wake of my father's death. And then I would descend down a path of drug and alcohol addiction for years. And truthfully, it wasn't until I had a sign from my father and God's grace shined upon me, and I was able to pull myself out of the rubble, and I've been sober since.
1: Amazing.
0: But again, it was a long journey to get to this point. And really, in writing my book, I wanted to highlight to the world that this is not just about my story. There have been numerous 9/11 children who are now adults who have reached out to me over the years and expressed the same exact feelings and the same sentiments that I went through and that I felt. And I wanted their stories to be told to the world as well, because they needed to be heard.
1: Yeah, it's remarkable to look at these pictures of your father rolling on the screen and the likeness that you share with him. I'm sure he's looking down on you from heaven, so proud of everything that you've been able to do, been able to overcome, you know, this life of addiction, 11 years sober now. You know, no doubt in my mind, he's proud of you. You mentioned, you know, the fact that your book has spoken to and touched other children of 9/11 victims, and they've gone so far as reaching out to you. I don't want to ask what's it like to be a part of that community, but this is something that you share together, all of these families and children that have this in common. What are those conversations like, and how are you able to heal together as you navigate the tragedy 25 years later?
0: Over the last 25 years, I've heard people say how it's a community that none of us ever wanted to be a part of, but we're so grateful to be a part of it all these years later. We connected with each other, we leaned on each other, and we cried with each other, and we laughed with each other. And we share a unique common bond that no one can ever take away from us, and no one could truly ever understand. So it's been difficult, but it's also been sort of healing in a sense to know that we have those people in our lives that we can call on and connect with, not just today, the day we all commemorate the events, but for the rest of the year as well. I think the world needs to kind of know that it's been 20 years that the 9/11 families have been fighting for justice. Mm. We're finally starting to make some progress in that pursuit of justice. And we will be proceeding with our court hearing in October. But it's been a long journey to get to that point as well. I mean, it's been years and years of legal jurisdictions and all these different things that have happened, and rejections from the courts and from presidential administrations. And finally, we're getting some progress, and hopefully we will finally see our day in court.
1: So, Matt, we often say never forget when we're talking about the terror attacks on 9/11.

0: 11. Do you think we as a country have done a proper job remembering everything that happened on that day and all the lives that were lost?
1: I think we can do better. For my family, I'll speak for my family and myself that I have felt that people remember on the more monumental years. You know, I feel like the 20th anniversary to the 25th anniversary is one big blur of a year for me. And as the years go by, less and less people will reach out. And I think less and less people take the time to truly sit there and remember what happened this day 25 years ago. And like you said, we vowed we'd never forget. And I do believe that many people have slowly forgotten. And really, I want the world to understand that there were so many lives that were lost that day. And we sit and we remember and we take the time to pause on this day to think about their deaths. But they all lived amazing lives and they should be remembered for the lives that they lived.
0: Matt Bashi, thank you very much for your time today. Thank you for your bravery and for your strength and conveying that to so many others. I know that your story has been shared not only through your books, but just even through your words, coming on TV and sharing your lived experience. I know it means a lot to so many people. Matt Bashi, thank you very much.
1: Thank you.
0: Coming up, 25 years after the worst terror attack in U.S. history, how safe are we? The threats Americans now face.
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1: And we salute the service members working right now to ensure the world's number one sponsor of terror, the Islamic Republic of Iran, will never, ever have a nuclear weapon.
2: President Trump honoring our country's service members earlier today during the 9/11 remembrance ceremony at the Pentagon, while also stating that Iran won't have a nuclear weapon. This comes amid new reports that the U.S. naval base in Bahrain has been heavily damaged following an attack by Iran, which targeted it after the U.S. and Israel first launched strikes against the country back in February. Acting Navy Secretary Hung Cao says the Navy is still deciding whether to repair the base, which has been out of service for a while now. International correspondent Robert Sherman joins us live from Doha, Qatar. Robert, President Trump repeating that usual chorus, doubling down on that promise that Iran will never have a nuclear weapon.
3: And connecting the events of today to what happened 25 years ago, Alex, saying that in many cases, the fight still remains active, particularly here in the Middle East, with more work still to be done, with the president emphasizing that the job will get settled. Here's what he said.
1: That's why we fight today. We don't have a choice. There can only be victory. We fight hard. We fight to win. We've been tested many times. We're being tested today. And we're winning that test very handily.
3: The president speaking extensively about what we have been seeing here in the present moment. And there have been a lot of questions as to exactly how long this war here with Iran will continue on. You've seen the kinetic action resuming here this week against Iranian ships. Although in our conversations with President Trump this week, we spoke with him exclusively by phone. He indicated that he believes that this will continue on through the election and that Iran won't last long after that. But with all of the economic pressure being placed on Iran, whether that's through the U.S. naval blockade or whether that's through economic D-Day, where American allies are trying to cut off Iran financially, says it's possible this all ends sooner. But November appears to be the timeline that he's been repeating here this week. Alex.
2: All right. Robert Sherman reporting live for us from Doha. Thank you, Robert. Right now in New York City, for the very first time, a moment of silence for those that died of 9/11-related illnesses after the attack.
4: Over 3,000 innocent victims were murdered on 9/11, and all these innocent victims were going to work to provide for their respective loving families. 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
0: It's the top of the hour. Thanks so much for staying with us. I'm Alex Capriello, in today for Nicole Burley. It's a day of remembrance and mourning as the nation marks 25 years since the September 11th terror attacks. It was a day that stopped the entire country and world in its tracks, with millions wondering what would happen next. Today, the victims and heroes remembered with ceremonies at Ground Zero in New York, at the Pentagon, and in Pennsylvania, where Flight 93 crashed after passengers fought back. Let's get right out to correspondent Jessica Cartaglia in New York City this morning. Jessica, this is a somber day for Americans everywhere, but most certainly in New York.
12: Yeah, it's a really tough day, and you can really feel the whole energy is different today. Everyone on the train this morning and on the subway talking about where they were 25 years ago. Look, a quarter century has passed, and it's important to note that at least 100 million Americans, that's about one in three, wasn't born on the day that this occurred. So this is a big teaching moment for them. The annual commemoration ceremony, Alex, once again centered on the victims and their families who return year after year to make sure that the names of those who were lost are never forgotten. Included moments of silence marking the precise times that the two planes struck the Twin Towers, when each tower fell, the attack on the Pentagon, as well as the crash of Flight 93. This year, organizers added an additional moment of silence after the reading of the names to honor those who survived September 11th, but then later died from illnesses and injuries tied to toxic exposure at Ground Zero. I spoke with retired Deputy Fire Chief Richard Ellis, who supervised recovery operations at Ground Zero, about his thoughts on this very somber anniversary.
10: It really is. And for the firefighters who were there that day, yourself included, it didn't stop that day.
13: No, it didn't. It was an arduous, groundbreaking, toiling 9 months. You know, and, you know, the first 2 weeks, it was a mission of mercy because, you know, I arrived on the scene 20 minutes after the second collapse. And as a search and rescue expert, I expected to be involved in the largest search and rescue operation in our nation's history. And it didn't work out that way. We didn't find anybody. And, you know, around the 14th day is when it shifted from a search and rescue operation to a recovery operation. So that was a lot. It was a everyone felt defeated, myself included, but then we regrouped, and the important job of, you know, finding our loved ones, you know, for all of the families that kept the vigil down at the site, I looked at them for inspiration to continue working.
12: Yeah, and Alex, so many of us remember, and he discussed this as well, when it went from rescue to recovery operation and just how everything changed that day.
0: And Jessica, during this morning's ceremony, we also heard from a widow of a 9/11 victim. She blasted the Saudi kingdom for their alleged ties to that attack. What else did she say?
12: Right, as well as politicians who have ties with Saudi and you know, are trying to work with them. Alex, that was a very poignant moment today at the 9/11 ceremony. Terry Strada lost her husband, Tom, in the North Tower. She used her time and her remarks to call out Saudi Arabia, saying that the kingdom needs to be held accountable for alleged support provided to some of the 9/11 hijackers.
14: But how can it be 25 years and still we have no justice for the role that Saudi Arabia played in your murder? But for 25 years, administration after administration, including leaders in front of us here today, chose to protect the Saudis instead of standing with the 9/11 families. They withheld evidence. They vetoed JASTA. They broke promises, both public and private. It has been one betrayal after another. President Trump can still change that. Tell the Saudis to stop lying. Tell them that if they want to be friends with the USA, they cannot continue to deny all of this, all of the pain, all of the destruction that we have all been suffering through.
12: Strada leads 9/11 Families United. She has spent years pushing for answers and accountability. Families of 9/11 victims are still pursuing a civil case against Saudi Arabia. The Saudi government, however, has long denied any involvement in the attacks. And Strada's words today, Alex, as we heard, garnered a lot of applause from the people in the audience.
0: Yeah, you could hear the anger in her voice, but I really was struck by the applause that erupted following the things that she was saying right there on that podium. So much more to uncover. Thank you very much, Jessica Cartaglia, live for us in New York. Now to this. Sujo John was working on the 81st floor of the North Tower on the morning of September 11th, 2001. As he recalls, he was on the phone near the fax machines in his office when a massive explosion shook the building. The first plane had struck, incinerating multiple floors just a few stories above his head. As he raced down the stairs with his coworkers, he was thinking of one person, his wife, who worked on the 71st floor in the South Tower. Unable to reach her amid all that chaos, he didn't know if she was alive or dead for hours. As it turns out, Mary John had actually been running late to work that morning, a fact that ended up saving her life. After walking away alive while so many others didn't, Sujo John decided to use his second chance at life to help others, eventually founding You Can Free Us. It's an organization dedicated to fighting modern-day slavery and human trafficking. Sujo John joins us now live on News Nation Live. Thank you so much for being here and for sharing your story with us.
15: Thank you, Alex, for having me on a day like this.
0: Yeah, it's a day that we're, you know, not taking for granted. We're remembering everything that unfolded 25 years ago. If you don't mind, I would love to hear what you remember from that fateful morning. Obviously, I just sort of outlined what I've been told about that experience, being inside the North Tower, knowing your wife was most likely in the South Tower. Tell us what happened from your memory.
15: You know, it started off as a clear, cloudless day in New York City. It was a stunningly beautiful day. And then evil came and attacked us that day. At 8:46 in the morning, I hear this incredible explosion, and that would be American Flight 11 that crashed into our tower. And what followed was 28 of us in our office, and we are trying our very best to get to the stairwell as quickly as possible. We start running down the stairwell, and that's when I realized that my wife would be on the other tower by then, because my wife would work on the 71st floor of the South Tower. So I was on the 81st of the North, and my wife would have been on the 71st of the South, and she was 4 months pregnant at that time. And then we hear the second explosion, which was the second plane crashing into the second tower. We pass all these incredibly brave firemen and policemen as we are going down and they are going up. And truly today it's about these brave men who showed the world what this country was made up of. They were living out what is said in the Bible, greater love has no man than he who lays down his life for his friend. So we high-five them, continue our descent down. I get to the concourse level of the building, and I thought maybe I should walk towards the South Tower to be looking for my wife. And that's when the South Tower begins to collapse, and I get caught up with the collapse of that day. And I felt very led in my spirit at that point. There were 15, 20 people with me, and I called upon the name of Jesus, and I asked those 15, 20 people to pray with me. Mm. And we thought that would be our last prayers. And eventually, I was pulled out by an FBI agent who pulls me out, and then he runs back saying, I got to go back and get more people.
0: Wow.
15: And he sadly died that day.
0: Wow. The FBI agent who saved your life died that day?
15: Yes, he did. He was a bomb technician for the FBI.
0: My goodness.
15: The only active FBI agent to have died that day.
0: Sujo, this video that we're seeing courtesy of ABC with you covered in soot and rubble is absolutely incredible. The fact that something like that even exists for you to look at. It must be surreal to see that footage, although you've been seeing it for more than two decades now. Tell me more about that moment in time. A lot of times when something traumatic happens, you know, we all sort of black out. We don't quite remember the details. Is it fuzzy to you at all, or do you remember that moment that we're seeing played over and over on our screens?
15: Alex, the events of that day, for those that experience that, it's as if it just happened a few days ago.
0: Wow.
15: It's incredibly difficult to believe that it's 25 years. We all remember the noise. It plays in our head, the sounds, the sights that we saw, bodies and body parts, the smoke, the heat. Everything is so real. So it's very hard to believe it's 25 years. And that picture that you're playing, it's actually kind of interesting. If I want to I want to explain the context of that.
0: Please.
15: For those watching us. This is after I was pulled out. And then on the streets of lower Manhattan, we didn't know what was going on. The F-16 fighter jets were flying over us. And those of us on the streets, we thought that these planes were dropping bombs on all the skyscrapers in Manhattan. And so some of us, we rushed into a building and we were gathered on the lobby of a building. And then later on, we rushed out of that building because people said this building also could be under attack. So it was just so chaotic. And it was just a horrible day when people didn't know what to do. Even law enforcement around you, they don't know what's going on. The fear of death, and even they lost their loved ones. So typically, you know, when you get caught up in something that happens, you are driving and there's a wreck. The cops know what's going on. But in this scenario, no one knows what's going on. And then slowly there's this chatter around me about two other planes have crashed, one into Pentagon and one into Shacksville. But my thoughts are on my wife because I couldn't get a hold of her.
0: Yeah.
15: And so I spent many hours thinking she was gone, but she was late to work, and that's what spared her life.
0: Well, she has a story that a few people have that is always remarkable to anybody that listens. The fact that they had one little instance in their life today. You know, you overslept or you decided not to go into work that day. She, too, was late to work and therefore essentially saved her life. What does she say about this day and essentially how she was able to be spared from everything that you experienced?
15: Yeah, the fact, you know, the crazy part was September 10th, I woke her up and talked about death with her because I had signed up a life insurance policy. So that morning when she finally gets close enough to the building, she sees people jumping out of the building and she's reminded of our last conversation the night before, which happened to be about death. And she's thinking, I could be gone. But she's also pregnant, so she's trying to get out of that place. A girl grabs her and says, you're pregnant. You have to live for this child you're carrying. And that child that she was pregnant with, he's now 24 years of age.
0: Oh, wow.
15: You know, so as a family, we have so much to be grateful for.
0: Absolutely. We're going to be speaking to members of the firefighting community later on in this hour. What do you remember about rushing down the stairwells to get out and evacuate, but at the same time seeing hundreds of firefighters rushing up towards the fires?
15: That is the most remarkable thing that happened that day. When evil came and attacked America, the first response came to these men. They showed the world what this country is made up of, that there are men and women so willing to lay down their lives so that others could be around to be sharing their stories. We lost our bravest and our finest, but then even after 9/11, as most of the ones that are listening to us right now, you know this, close to 10,000 more people have died, most of them first responders. So we owe it. Whatever part of America that you are watching this from, in every community, we have those heroes. If something were to happen of some kind of magnitude in your community, there would be firemen, policemen, and EMT in your community that will respond. And that's what makes America the greatest nation in our world.
0: Yeah, it's amazing to think of New York's bravest and finest. While everyone's running away, they're running towards that action. And we remember all of them this day who gave up their life trying to protect others and pull themselves into the action so they can pull others out of the rubble. Let's give a moment to share a little bit about how you've changed your life since this attack. I'm told that you've been able to found a nonprofit, You Can Free Us. What exactly does that organization do, and how exactly are you trying to make the world a better place based on your experience?
15: So after 9/11, I had to walk away from corporate world. I had to do something to leave the world a better place, and I found it with a second chance of life. So I started this nonprofit that actually goes into different parts of the world and rescues women and children who are sold into slavery, and they are trapped. Just like I was trapped, my mission is to physically and spiritually to be able to rescue these women and children. This has also taken me into Ukraine when the war started. We've also done some work in Israel and different parts of the world. And then also, you know, through this, I've been sharing my faith story through my story, but also to kind of warn America that the threats of radical Islam is real. And today you heard that from Terry Strada, who is actually my hero for today and across the world. This woman had the bravery to call out people that actually funded and fueled what happened on 9/11, the Saudi government. So this threat of radical Islam is something that the nations of the world have faced since 9/11, and we need to be more vigilant so that something like this doesn't happen again.
0: Sujo John, thank you very much for sharing your story with us. We're remembering everyone who lost their lives on 9/11 25 years ago. Your words mean so much, and please give our best to your wife, who we're very happy is with you, and your 24-year-old son, who gets to learn about everything his father and mother did on that fateful day.
15: Thank you, Alex. God
0: right.
15: be with you.
0: Coming up after this break, our September 11th coverage continues. We're going to speak with the head of the International Association of Firefighters about how that day changed disaster response, mental health support, and more, and the ongoing fight against the illnesses that followed first responders out of Ground Zero. Also, a live look right now in Pennsylvania at the Flight 93.

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15: Ran for their lives on September 11th, 2001. Firefighters ran toward the Twin Towers. 343 firefighters in New York City were killed, officially marking the deadliest day in U.S. firefighting history. Since then, more than 400 New York firefighters have died from illnesses and cancers related to their work on 9/11 and the days and weeks after. Joining us now, Edward Kelly, the general president of the International Association of Firefighters. Edward was a Boston-based firefighter on 9/11. He dropped everything to travel to Ground Zero to help out. Thank you so much, sir, for joining me today. As I'm doing with all of our guests, I'm hoping you can just spend a moment to sort of walk me through what you remember on that day 25 years ago, traveling from Boston to the Big Apple to just try to help out your brothers in arms.
16: Well, thanks for having me, Alex. First and foremost, I was one of tens of thousands of firefighters that served at Ground Zero. It was a bit of a clarion call to duty to go down there and help dig out our brothers and our fellow citizens that were murdered on 9/11. I happen to be working in the firehouse where I work in Boston. We're backing in from a call when, one of our firefighters in the patrol desk told us that a plane had hit the World Trade Center in New York. We went back in and actually saw the second plane hit. And, we knew that we were under attack. And we knew, I could tell by watching the TV, like so many others, so many firefighters and certainly those New York City firefighters that were responding to the Ground Zero, to the Trade Center. They knew that we were going to lose firefighters that day, and surely some of those New York City firefighters had to consider that it would be their last fire, it would be their last day, that they would give their full measure to save others.

0: And that's what they did. As much as 9/11 was an unspeakable tragedy that we should never forget the pain that was inflicted that day, it's also a story of one of the greatest rescues in the history of the world, where thousands of people who never would have made it out of there were able to get married, have children, enjoy birthdays, raise families, be there for their parents, and contribute to society. The story of 9/11, as much as it's about what was robbed of us, it's also about how the city, how the firefighters, how the first responders, how civilians and the nation as a whole responded to that attack. And it's something that I think we can be as proud of as U.S. citizens. And certainly it's an honor for me to be serving as a firefighter and the head of our union when I speak of the 343 FDNY members. And we actually had one other firefighter who was a New York City fire patrolman, Keith Roma, who also heroically sacrificed his life in the line of duty that day. So that tragedy is something that is a basis for all of us to build the foundation of sacrifice, what firefighting is.
1: Can you speak to the mindset of a firefighter in the midst of a tragedy when you're inside that truck heading towards a disaster? What is going through your head? Because obviously you mentioned that so many of these firefighters probably knew that they were likely heading towards death. Is it something that is just instinctual from a firefighter that they don't worry, they just know that they have to take action? Or is there a great sense of fear involved?
0: Well, I think that the definition of courage is to overcome your fears and to have faith in, I can speak to myself personally. I have faith in God that whatever I'm called to do that day is what I'm called to do. And, in our prayer it says, and if according to my fate I am to lose my life, please bless what you're protecting here, my children and my wife. And that's what we do. I mean, we take an oath to put others first. And that's what firefighters have done for centuries. And when every one of our new firefighters raises their right hand and takes an oath to serve, that's what they're raising their taking an oath to do, to put the lives of others before that of themselves. And that's the definition of sacrifice. And that's what the cornerstone of firefighting is all about.
1: Yeah, it's an amazing act of service, an amazing act of courage each and every day that you wear those uniforms and help and protect others around you. Tell me a little bit about how things have changed over the past 25 years. What type of advances have we seen when it comes to disaster response and medical monitoring?
0: Well, the 9/11 Commission report, the very first failure that they pointed to was the failure to imagine. So when you think about what firefighters do, it's not just fight fires. We are essentially 4 minutes after it happens, whatever it may be, whether it's terrorism, whether it's a natural disaster, we are on scene taking command and control and mitigating whatever the hazards are. And if, basically if people are having the worst day of their life, we show up to make it better or we die trying. And when you think about the awesome responsibility and the wide scope of what we may face, it puts a lot of pressure on us to be ready for anything. And 9/11 taught us that we have to do a much better job. And since that time, in the last 25 years, our ability to respond to like technical rescues or hazardous material incidents has significantly increased. We have better technology, like all technology is advanced. We've harnessed that technology to better protect the public and ourselves. We've also developed response teams called USAR teams that respond to natural disasters all over the world. So we've come a long way since pre-9/11.
1: That's Edward Kelly, the General President of the International Association of Firefighters. Thank you very much for your time, and thank you for everything that you do for our communities.
0: Thank you, Alex. God bless America.
1: The events of September 11th and the days and years that followed forever changing our country. The nation's capital, no exception there, from increased security to the creation of the sprawling Department of Homeland Security. But in the immediacy of the first plane hitting that North Tower and smoke rising across the Potomac from the burning Pentagon, there was fear, confusion, and uncertainty. Joining us now is News Nation Washington Bureau Chief Mike Vaccara. Mike, thank you very much. I'm learning a lot about you, and including the fact that you were reporting from Capitol Hill that day. Tell us a little bit about what you remember from those first few hours in Washington.
2: Well, right, Alex, and this is a somber and even sacred day for people across the country, and particularly those in New York at Ground Zero, the people who hallowed that ground in Shanksville, Pennsylvania, and, of course,

0: down at the Pentagon. I was a reporter within the United States Capitol that day, September 11, 2001. Showed up for work, walked into the radio and television gallery. People riveted to the TV, wondering what in the heck was going on in New York. You know, those now familiar scenes from smoke billowing from the first tower that was hit. Reports that a plane had flown into it, some disbelief. People approaching that with some skepticism. And then, of course, the second plane hit. And that's when the panic and the chaos really struck the Capitol. I went down to the Speaker's office, which is just under the iconic Capitol Dome, thinking that he, as the Speaker of the House and second in line to the presidency, would have some information about exactly what was happening. I was trying to do some reporting. Then suddenly people started emerging from his office, staffers, tears in their eyes. The Speaker at the time, his name was Dennis Hastert, emerged. I said, "What's going on, Mr. Speaker?" He said, "We're evacuating." At that moment, the Capitol Police started shouting at everybody. And this is something you'd never hear. You couldn't even imagine. It's sort of encouraging people to panic, I would say. That wasn't their intent, but they were screaming, "Run for your lives, run." A plane is 10 minutes out from the Capitol. And at that moment, people just broke for the exits. Shoes are flying off of feet. People running every which way. The Capitol Police escorting members of Congress out, grabbing them by the arms, and taking them out outside of the Capitol building itself. We learned from the 9/11 Commission that that plane in Shanksville, Pennsylvania, that came crashing down there thanks to people like Jeremy Glick and Todd Beamer and the famous "Let's Roll" quote that we heard over the phone lines when they were talking to their loved ones, that they possibly saved the lives of many people in the Capitol, because that, the 9/11 Commission determined, was the ultimate goal. And I can say from a personal standpoint, if they had succeeded in their nefarious goals, I might not be sitting here talking to you. Right. I was under the dome at that time, and I have two children who may have never been born. So this is a very visceral and again, almost sacred moment for all of us. And once you're outside the Capitol that day, Alex, the rumors are flying all over the place. People are listening to police radios, and even on the police radios that you could hear as there were police deployed all over the place. The State Department is on fire. The National Mall is on fire. Union Station, just a few blocks from the Capitol, is under attack. Those were all false rumors, but you could just imagine the sort of hothouse atmosphere that people were enduring and the trauma that everybody was going through, even though that plane never did arrive at the Capitol. We had seen the smoke billowing from across the river from the Pentagon, impact at 9:37. The plane in Shanksville crashed at 10 o'clock. But a day that is seared into the memories of everybody who witnessed it in Washington, as well as in New York and in Pennsylvania.
1: Yeah, Alex. Speaking to Vice President Mike Pence last hour, he was very thankful to the brave passengers on United Flight 93, knowing very well that that could have came crashing down into this Capitol building, losing everyone inside, including himself. So it's a remarkable story of heroism that we hear when we think about the people of that crashed in Pennsylvania. And again, we're going to hear from Governor Josh Shapiro, hopefully shortly, at that site. A lot has been made about the way that immediate day was handled and the ongoing conflicts that arose, including the war on terror, which seemingly came to define President George W. Bush's two terms in office. But in those first few hours, the president was far from D.C. We know he was flying aboard Air Force One, essentially with his staff believing that perhaps he might be under attack in any moment. Tell me a little bit about how that response was immediately felt across the community in Washington, D.C., all the way until he addressed the nation later that night.
0: Well, and it's a story that everybody probably alive at the time remembers how the president was told. He was in a classroom in Florida.
1: Right.
0: And his chief of staff, Andrew Card, came to him and whispered in his ear. And we remember that expression that was on the president's face at that time, a sudden dramatic change in his countenance, the look on his face. From there, a dramatic series of events unfolded. You know, my colleague here in Washington with The Hill, the top editor here at The Hill, Bill Salmon, was part of the press pool that day, covering the White House, traveling in a trailing plane. Back then, there used to be press planes that would go wherever the president went. And he said the Secret Service came to them and said, "Sorry, we're leaving you behind. We're not taking the press plane. only the pool. Get on the Air Force One. Get in the back of the press cabin. We're leaving now. The president, his journey was from to a military base in Louisiana and then one in Nebraska, if right. I'm not mistaken, somewhere in the upper Midwest, before he returned to the White House, because nobody knew what was going on, including the Secret Service. They were taking no precautions. They were taking every precaution they possibly could. Meanwhile, Dick Cheney, back at the White House, of course, the vice president at the time, he went to an underground bunker that you had never heard of before or since, that was underneath the East Wing and remains there. Underground bunker deep beneath the East Wing. So certainly a lot of chaos and uncertainty around that day, from the president on down to the Capitol, to the Pentagon, and Ground Zero. Alex?
1: Well, as we remember 9/11 and the 25 years that have passed, we thank you for sharing your memories from that day as well. That's News Nation Washington Bureau Chief Mike Vaccaro. Thank you, Mike.
0: Certainly.
1: Still to come, News Nation's Connell McShane joins us to reflect on his reporting that day and how he remembers the victims and heroes of September 11th.
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1: As Americans remember the tragic events of that day, federal authorities are urging Americans to be vigilant because, in the wake of 9/11, the threat of terrorism remains. Correspondent Kelly Meyer live at the White House for us. Kelly, what kind of threats are law enforcement monitoring?
3: Yeah, and I was just speaking with Tom Homan, the White House border czar, about this. He just came from that service at the Pentagon, and he was heading to the service at the

0: Police officers' memorial here in Washington, D.C. And you know, everyone remembers where they were on that day. And he told me he was the head of ICE in San Antonio on that day. It was ENS at the time, or INS at the time, rather. And this is what he told me about the threat that exists today.
1: Do I think there's a threat today? Absolutely, I think there's a threat today. That's one of the reasons I came back under Trump 47. Because after 4 years of the Biden administration, we knew thousands of national security threats across that border. So yeah, I think we have a huge national security issue because I think it's the biggest national security vulnerability we've ever seen in this country. DHS working very closely with the FBI and the intelligence community. We've identified a lot of them, but there are a lot of them. We simply don't know who they are, where they're from.
0: And President Trump today at the Pentagon spoke about the threat that exists today and framed it adds the ongoing war in Iran as an extension of counterterrorism efforts. He says Iran is the, quote, world's number one sponsor of terror and repeatedly said Iran cannot have a nuclear weapon.
2: A quarter of a century ago, we will never, ever forget. That's why we fight today. We don't have a choice. There can only be victory. We fight hard. We fight to win.
0: The Council on Foreign Relations, a nonpartisan independent organization, said recently, quote, it would be folly to believe the Iran war will not produce new ideologically driven recruits intent on reprisals, including terrorism against U.S. and Israeli targets for their government's 2026 campaign against Iran. And we'll have more from Tom Homan on 9/11 and current threats to the homeland tomorrow on News Nation Prime at 8 p.m. Eastern, 7 p.m. Central. Alex.
3: Looking forward to it. Kelly Meyer live for us from the White House. Thank you very much, Kelly. For more on the terror attacks 25 years later, let's bring in News Nation anchor Connell McShane. He was on the ground in New York at that time 25 years ago. Connell, good to see you. Tell us a little bit about what you remember from that moment.
4: You know, Alex, it's interesting because being here again 25 years later, I remember trying to do the job in the same way we try to do the job every day that we're trying to do it now, that our job is essentially to tell other people's stories. And now that we're up to the 9/11 Museum, we'll tell you like 100 million Americans who are too young to remember 9/11, their job is to tell the story so they know what happened. They know what that day was all about. We're going to try to do that on our show today. We have all kinds of heroes, you know, from firefighters to fighter pilots to a school principal who made some decisive, important decisions just in the shadow of the towers. And back then, it was the same thing. I didn't get here until after both towers had collapsed. So the smoke was everywhere. The place was an absolute disaster. I was actually on the first group of reporters that I was a radio news reporter at the time at WBBR, which is Bloomberg's radio station in New York, and I was among the first group of reporters brought back. We were trying to describe what had happened at the scene. And I remember, Alex, that first 24 hours or so in two distinct and separate divisions. The first was on the way in. We came in a police boat and we saw, looking up at this rubble, which would be right behind me now where the towers once stood, something that you'd never seen before and you couldn't describe. So people that were down here said, what was it like? It was almost impossible. Was anyone going to be pulled out alive? On that first day, September 12th, I remember one woman being pulled out. So the answer was almost definitely no. But here's the second thing. And I'll never forget this. The second thing was the spirit of September 12th that a lot of people talk about that was really real and acute that day. So when we came into Manhattan, we had to park our cars north of 14th Street, which is a pretty good drive if you know New York from where we're standing right now. So we had to walk up West Street, which becomes the West Side Highway, to get back to our cars. And while we were doing it, we noticed that New Yorkers of from all over the city had come to the West Side Highway, and they were lining up. Many of them brought signs, I love New York, our first responders are heroes, and that kind of thing. So when I was walking back up West Street, they started cheering. And I always remember that, looking around and saying, what are they cheering? And right behind me was a fire rig coming up the street from these first responders who had been digging in the pit, as we call it then, for hours and hours and hours. And they were just coming out to try to encourage them. So when you hear people say, we really came together, can we come together again? Yeah, it's true. We did come together. Yeah. Can we come together again? I hope so. But I know that we did it back then.
3: Yeah, it's a remarkable moment for our entire country to see sort of the resilience and the partnership that we all took hand in hand to sort of stand up for one another. And again, as I mentioned to the vice president, proud to be an American playing on the radio. Connell McShane, America Remembers 9/11. Don't forget to watch his show coming up right here after we wrap News Nation Live with Nicole Burley. Happening right now in Pennsylvania, Governor Josh Shapiro speaking at the Flight 93 Memorial near Shanksville. Let's listen in.
5: This day bear the scars of that morning. And our remembrance must be active. There are about 100 million Americans today who either weren't born on 9/11 or who are too young to remember that day. We owe it to those young Americans and to generations of Americans to come to preserve the memory of that day, of the 2,977 people who were killed, and of the American spirit that they inspired. The National Park Service, led by Superintendent Clark, and the families of the Flight 93 passengers and crew, they have taken on that solemn responsibility of preserving these sacred grounds and creating a space for active remembrance. I want to say thank you to Secretary Burgum for supporting that important work. That remembrance happens here at this memorial and all across our Commonwealth. Earlier today, nearly 2 million students across Pennsylvania paused for a moment of silence and reflection per a law I signed 2 years ago that requires, that mandates a break in this day. At my direction, the Department of Education created a model curriculum with resources to help our teachers explain what happened on that fateful morning. Lori and I are blessed with 4 children. None of them were alive that day. But we believe they and others should have the chance to learn, to remember and reflect on what those events mean to our nation. Sometimes that work of remembering happens in a classroom like this morning. Other times, it will happen in nature. We work collectively through the Pennsylvania Department of Transportation and our Department of Conservation and Natural Resources, local communities across the Commonwealth, to complete the 9/11 National Memorial Trail, connecting sites in New York City, Virginia, and here in Pennsylvania. Following this ceremony, we will unveil the final marker to complete that trail. Along the trail, you'll pass through our towns and our cities. You'll go over bridges and across rivers. You'll wind your way through the countryside. And you'll pass fields that looked like this one did on the morning of September 11, 2001, as the sun began to rise. As I try to actively remember, I think of how in ordinary places...
3: 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Coming up, we're going to take you live to the Pentagon for a look at how the military community there is honoring those lost in the war on terror.
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10: President Trump observed the 25th anniversary of the September 11th terrorist attacks at the Pentagon today. He and the First Lady listened as the names of the 184 people killed at the Pentagon were read aloud, a bell tolling between each. Joining the president at the ceremony was former Secretary of State Condoleezza Rice. She was National Security Advisor on the morning of 9/11.
11: We come to remember the courage of the survivors who were working here on that day. People ran toward the danger. They searched through the smoke. Secretary Rumsfeld himself pulled people to safety as his security detail begged him to flee the danger.
10: News Nation Washington correspondent Tom Dempsey was at this morning's ceremony. He joins us live now. Tom.
12: Hey, Alex. Yeah, throughout the morning here at the Pentagon, we saw friends and family members who lost loved ones on this day 25 years ago. Some of those family members might be at the Pentagon Memorial as we speak right now. But we also saw local firefighters as well as members of the Trump administration during that special observance ceremony this morning, where the names of all 184 victims were read aloud. President Trump spoke during that event about the strength of the American spirit and the need to never forget.
13: In those harrowing days after the attacks, we saw the authentic spirit of our nation. We were all New Yorkers that day, every one of us. We were all New Yorkers. But we were also all Americans. We were all family. We were all patriots. The enemy might destroy what American hands had built, but we could not touch the fight and the fire and the love in our great American hearts.
12: And also here at the Pentagon this morning, amid a rainstorm right around sunrise this morning, we saw the unfurling of an American flag. This tradition actually dates back to September 12th of 2001, when firefighters who took part in rescue and recovery efforts unfurled.

0: an American flag right next to the damaged part of the Pentagon. That flag all meant to encourage and inspire the rescue workers who search through debris for survivors. So 25 years later, you're seeing the ceremony earlier this morning. We saw Secretary of War Pete Hegseth there. Also of note, too, over at the Capitol building in Washington, D.C., we also saw former members of Congress gather for a special wreath-laying ceremony. Investigators believe the terrorists who hijacked the United 93 plane that crashed in Shanksville, Pennsylvania, possibly targeted the Capitol or the White House. So, again, all sorts of special events happening here in Northern Virginia, as well as Washington, D.C., as we mark the 25th anniversary of 9/11, Alex.
1: Tom Dempsey reporting live from the Pentagon today. Thank you very much, Tom. Still to come, how the NASCAR world plans to remember those we lost on 9/11 this weekend. That story and more after this.
2: 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From chains clanking as they're clamped onto cargo to orders coming down the chain of command. 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

0: Listen to those cheers. That was the iconic moment President George W. Bush threw out that first pitch of Game 3 of the World Series, a strike right down the middle, by the way, which marked the first to be played at Yankee Stadium. The moment was only weeks after the September 11th attacks. The MLB had canceled all games in the aftermath of those attacks. But in the weeks that followed, President Bush urged the nation to move forward with strength and resiliency, much like the hundreds of first responders at Ground Zero. Ahead in our next hour of News Nation Live, the cartel crackdown continues, how the U.S. is ramping up the pressure on alleged drug traffickers. We'll be right back.
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0: The nation marks the 25th anniversary of the 9/11 attacks.
1: These acts of mass murder were intended to frighten our nation into chaos and retreat. 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Our country is strong.
0: A day that forever changed this country.
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3: Edelmiro Abad.
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0: Nearly 3,000 lives lost in the attacks on the World Trade Center, the Pentagon, in Shanksville, Pennsylvania.
5: God bless all those who perished. God bless all those first responders, firefighters, police officers, paramedics that died that day.
0: And we honor the heroes of that day, those who risked it all to save lives.
6: We thank you so much for staying with us for the third hour of News Nation Live. I'm Alex Capriello, in today for Nicole Burley on this day of remembrance. 25 years since the 9/11 attacks, a day that continues to shape this nation's history. Nearly 3,000 lives lost in those devastating attacks on the World Trade Center, the Pentagon, and, of course, Shanksville, Pennsylvania. But the big question remains, are we any safer today? The threats against the U.S. are high as the nation fights a variety of enemies in a number of different ways, from the war in Iran and Al-Qaeda to homegrown terror and cyber attacks. Federal authorities are urging Americans not to let their guards down because the threat of terror remains a problem here in the United States. Joining me now is News Nation correspondent Kelly Meyer, live from the White House today. Kelly, what kind of threats are law enforcement monitoring?
7: Well, the CIA just released newly declassified intelligence that was sent to the White House in the years leading up to September 11th, 2001. And we've been combing through some of these 70 presidential daily brief products in what the CIA is calling the agency's single largest release of declassified CIA PDB, is what they call it, products related to 9/11. And I was just speaking with Tom Homan. He's the White House border czar about all of this. And he just came from the Pentagon and the service there and is heading to that service at the Police Officers Memorial here in Washington, D.C. And, you know, everyone remembers where they were on that day. And he told me he was the head of ICE in San Antonio on that day. It was INS at that time. And this is what he told me about the threat that exists today.
8: Do I think there's a threat today? Absolutely, I think there's a threat today. That's one of the reasons I came back under Trump 47. Because after 4 years of the Biden administration, we knew thousands of national security threats crossed that border. So, yeah, I think we have a huge national security issue because I think it's the biggest national security vulnerability we've ever seen in this country. DHS working very closely with the FBI and the intelligence community. We've identified a lot of them, but there are a lot of them. We simply don't know who they are, where they're from.
7: President Trump today at the Pentagon spoke about the threat that exists today and framed the ongoing war in Iran as an extension of counterterrorism efforts. He says Iran is the, quote, world's number one sponsor of terror and repeatedly says that Iran cannot have a nuclear weapon.
2: A quarter of a century ago, we will never, ever forget. That's why we fight today. We don't have a choice. There can only be victory. We fight hard. We fight to win.
7: The Council on Foreign Relations, a nonpartisan, independent organization, said recently, quote, it would be folly to believe that the Iran war will not produce new ideologically driven recruits intent on reprisals, including terrorism against U.S. and Israeli targets for their government's 2026 campaign against Iran. And we'll have more from Tom Homan on 9/11 and current threats to the homeland tomorrow on News Nation Prime at 8 p.m. Eastern, 7 p.m. Central. Alex.
6: Kelly Meyer, live for us from Washington. Thank you, Kelly. Joining us now is former FBI agent and founder of the Bruner Sierra Group. That's Daniel Bruner. Thank you so much for being here today.
9: My pleasure.
6: All right, so I'm going to lean on your background as a former FBI agent here because I was struck by something I read this morning when I was doing my research. It came from the University of Virginia's Miller Center, which said that at the time of the 9/11 terror attacks, the intelligence community wasn't even dreaming up this type of hijacking being carried out. Instead, they were preparing for similar attacks like the 93 bombing at the World Trade Center, also the 2000 bombing of the USS Cole. Tell me a little bit about that. Why do you think we were so unprepared? And maybe the better follow-up question would be that, is it possible that at this moment, we aren't prepared for a future attack that we're not even considering at this time?
9: Well, that's multiple things there. And I think that it's very similar to the situation in Butler, PA, where there was an assassination attempt against President Trump. I think the Secret Service failed at the Butler, PA, because they had a failure to imagine the possibilities. And yes, I believe we'd fallen into a sense of calm that we had never been attacked on the mainland, that there wasn't the possibility of, you know, airborne vehicles being utilized. I mean, obviously there was chatter, and we've found this to be concluded today, that there was chatter leading up to it, that there was possibilities, but no one believed that it could be possible. Everyone believed that it was, okay, we could have this, we could have that, but the likelihood was always shown as, okay, it's probably not going to happen here. It could happen over there. And that's what really brought this war on terror, you know, as counterparts of my GWAT, here to our shores. And this really slapped it in our face.
6: Yeah.
9: 9/11. I was in active duty. I was in the Navy at the time, stationed at the Naval Academy. So when this happened, it really brought it out front for me and made it real. And that's the possibility. And I think that we do have possibilities of really thinking outside the box is one of our weaknesses, and thinking of all the possibilities. And we need to prepare for that.
6: Was it embarrassing at all for the intelligence community to all of a sudden feel blindsided like this? I understand that you were in active service at the time and maybe not an FBI agent, but essentially this was a potentially a missed opportunity, so to speak, that these intelligence communities might and should have been aware of.
9: Well, I think that the very key word is the embarrassing. I don't look at it as, and obviously that's the question, but I wouldn't consider missing the magnitude of this attack to be an embarrassment, because so many thousands of people were killed. I think it was a failure. Mm. It was a plain out failure, not an embarrassing, you know, and I became an FBI agent within a year after 9/11. I was recruited to the FBI because I speak Spanish fluently. So I was still there where they were still picking up the pieces and looking at the damages to not just physically in Ground Zero, because I was stationed in Newark, New Jersey. So I could see Ground Zero. I would pass by Ground Zero all the time on my way through work. But we were still learning from the mistakes that happened. And that is the key, is learning from the mistakes and preparing yourself for the future and to make sure those mistakes. A lot of corrections have been made, a lot of righting the ship to make sure that the communication between agencies doesn't fall through the cracks and allowing another 9/11 to happen again. But we have to always prepare.
6: So what do you think the intelligence community are dreaming up right now in terms of trying to prepare for an attack? Is it artificial intelligence? I feel like this is the number one topic I feel like I've been covering, at least in 2026, and potentially with these new revelations that potentially our foes and our enemies might be using AI against us.
9: Absolutely. I think that artificial intelligence, cyber warfare, that is a new battleground. Drone warfare, we're seeing obviously coming out of the Ukraine. We see Mexican cartels are utilizing this to monitor our border patrol officers on our side of the border. They're utilizing their drones on their side. So I think the days of suicide bombers, it's still a possibility. It always is a possibility, and we need to prepare for that. And our officers, I know FBI works very close with state and locals, along with Homeland Security, to prepare the state and locals for that sort of attack. But we need to think outside the box. Drone warfare, drone attacks,
6: right,
9: dropping of chemical weapons, all those things need to be thinking. And cyber warfare, you know, going after our power grids, those are big, huge weaknesses that hopefully the FBI and HSI are preparing for, right, to stand up a defense against.
6: Yeah, it's crazy and quite scary, at least to me, to think about our enemies utilizing supercomputers and super intelligence to create

0: medical weapons of mass destruction, and obviously something that we hope our intelligence communities are tracking very vigorously to prevent anything like that from ever happening. Let's get back to 9/11, because obviously in the immediate aftermath of those September 11th attacks were great changes to the way that we fly in our airports, specifically creation of the Department of Homeland Security and all the changes that happened with TSA. Now, 25 years later, a lot of those precautions are being rolled back, specifically this new gateside program that's allowing people to go right through the gates, essentially bringing back the days before 2001 when people could either greet their loved ones when they arrive or say goodbye to them, as they say, and get on a plane. What do you think about these changes to that's happening at airports and TSA and potentially making our skies less safe?
1: I don't know if they necessarily are making our skies less safe. If those people have to go through the same security protocols that any passenger traveling does, I think that we'll be okay at the gate. What concerns me is now that we already have long lines at TSA checks. I don't want to have to be standing behind somebody who is just to be attempting to be with their family and making the lines even longer. And that to me is the concern. Security, I think TSA does a tremendous job in making sure. And then there's obviously there are things that get through. Nothing is fail-safe, but they're doing the best they can. Obviously, airlines have done a tremendous amount of work to, you know, lock down the cabin, train their people. And after the incredibly heroic efforts of United 93 passengers, obviously, people are stepping up now. When there's an incident, we saw the recent incident about a week ago, where a passenger gets, you know, troublesome. Those passengers are stepping up and assisting the flight attendants. Passengers now understand the risks of this. So there's obviously a much more active presence of getting involved and making sure. So I feel that the aircraft is as safe as secure for passengers, and the TSA is doing a tremendous work. I think that obviously there needs to be other safety checks at the airports to make sure that the vulnerabilities of the crowds have to be checked.
0: Yeah, you're right. The bystander effect really no longer applies when there's a lot of people who recognize that they need to step up in a moment of crisis. And that's a good thing, in my opinion. Daniel Bruner, thank you very much for your time.
1: My pleasure.
2: A week later, we traveled to Ground Zero. I saw literally a mountain, a smoldering mountain of debris that looked like I was on the foothills of hell.
0: Coming up, former Vice President Mike Pence joined me today on the 25th anniversary of 9/11. His reflections on that day and how we move forward together. Coming up.
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1: And we salute the service members working right now to ensure the world's number one sponsor of terror, the Islamic Republic of Iran, will never, ever have a nuclear weapon.
2: President Trump honoring our country's service members earlier today during the 9/11 remembrance ceremony at the Pentagon, while also stating that Iran won't have a nuclear weapon. This comes amid new reports that the U.S. naval base in Bahrain has been heavily damaged following an attack by Iran, which targeted it after the U.S. and Israel first launched strikes against the country back in February. Acting Navy Secretary Hung Cao says the Navy is still deciding whether to repair that base, which has been out of service. International correspondent Robert Sherman joins us live from Doha, Qatar. Robert, President Trump repeating that usual chorus, also doubling down on that promise that Iran will never have a nuclear weapon.
3: And hearkening back to what happened 25 years ago to the day, Alex, drawing the parallels between 9/11 and the fight that is currently taking place today, emphasizing that the fight is not done here in the Middle East, but saying it will press forward and it will be completed. Here's what he said today.
1: That's why we fight today. We don't have a choice. There can only be victory. We fight hard. We fight to win. We've been tested many times. We're being tested today. And we're winning that test very handily.
3: And that fighting has been active this week. We've seen American forces striking Iranian-linked tankers. We have seen Iran retaliating against U.S. service members in the region. This has been ongoing since February. It has now taken a more tit-for-tat kind of format, with the president speaking with us here this week. In a phone call that I had with him exclusively, he told me that right now he anticipates, he predicts, that Iran will not be able to carry on after the midterm elections, believing that they're trying to drag this out until that point. But he also noted to us that it's possible that Iran doesn't make it to the midterm elections with all of the economic pressure that the U.S. is placing on them. Of course, only time will tell on that outlook. Alex.
2: So, Robert, what more do we know about that damage done to the U.S. base in Bahrain?
3: Well, this interview that was conducted by the Epoch Times with the acting Secretary of the Navy was very telling, Alex, because we haven't really had a U.S. official coming out and so clearly stating that there was extensive damage done at some of these bases. The exact quote from the acting Secretary of the Navy is that Iran blew the hell out of the U.S. base in Bahrain. Bahrain is home to the U.S. Navy's Fifth Fleet. You have continued to see those retaliations taking place here by Iran throughout this week. You had the president denying some of these reports that any of these new aircraft were destroyed in this most recent retaliation. But nevertheless, Iran still has the firepower existing here in the region. And Iran has indicated here publicly that they will continue to lash out across the Middle East as long as they are threatened here. Again, it is this tit-for-tat format that has taken hold here, Alex. The back and forth between Iran and Washington continuing to carry forward here. Alex.
2: All right, that's Robert Sherman reporting for us from Doha. Thank you, Robert.
4: Claren Shelley Siegel Schwartz.
5: Vincent Robert Slavin.
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7: Is Antenna TV the greatest TV network of all time?

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5: Great.
4: It's exciting.
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28: A day of remembrance, reflection, and mourning across the nation today as the country marks 25 years since the 9/11 terror attacks. Nearly 3,000 people were killed that day, the attacks forever changing our country. Memorial services taking place all across America today. This morning, Vice President J.D. Vance was at Ground Zero with other former presidents and leaders to mark this solemn occasion. First responders honored with a solemn playing of taps during this morning's ceremony. Let's get right out to correspondent Jessica Cartaglia in New York. Jessica, hearing the taps being played on the bugles was a moment that really sent shivers down my spine. I can't imagine what it's been like for you standing there on Ground Zero 25 years later.
29: Yeah, a quarter century. It's hard to believe that it feels like it just happened yesterday. 100 million Americans were not even born. That's about one in three people, which is really hard to believe. Weren't even around when the attacks happened. The annual commemoration ceremony today was, of course, to honor the victims, but also to educate that next generation and to remind them of what happened here and in Pennsylvania and in Washington, D.C. Of course, the ceremony once again gathered all of the family members together. They paid tribute to their lost loved ones, and they returned year after year to make sure that those names are read. The ceremony included moments of silence, marking the precise time that the two planes hit the Twin Towers, also when each tower fell, the attack on the Pentagon, and the crash of Flight 93. Now, the first moment of

0: silence came at 8:46 this morning. That's the exact time that American Airlines Flight 11 struck the North Tower back in 2001. Now, this year, organizers added an additional moment of silence after the reading of all of the names to honor the people who survived September 11th, but then later died of illnesses and injuries tied to toxic exposure at Ground Zero. I spoke with retired Deputy Fire Chief Richard Allies, who supervised recovery operations at Ground Zero, and asked him about his thoughts on this very somber anniversary.
1: It really is. And for the firefighters who were there that day, yourself included, it didn't stop that day.
2: No, it didn't. It was an arduous, groundbreaking, toiling 9 months, you know. And, you know, the first 2 weeks, it was a mission of mercy because, you know, I arrived on the scene 20 minutes after the second collapse. And as a search and rescue expert, I expected to be involved in the largest search and rescue operation in our nation's history. And it didn't work out that way. We didn't find anybody. And, you know, around the 14th day is when it shifted from a search and rescue operation to a recovery operation. So that was a lot. It was everyone felt defeated, myself included. But then we regrouped, and the important job of, you know, finding our loved ones, you know, for all of the families that kept a vigil down at the site, I looked at them for inspiration to continue working.
0: And Alex, I want to show you this. In Bryant Park, which is just north of us, that's in Midtown, 2,977 empty chairs are all set up. You see people there paying tribute to honor the victims who were killed on 9/11. Again, that's just several blocks from here. But also, Alex, I'd be remiss if I didn't mention all of the noise behind me here. There's a lot of traffic as several roads in this area near the memorial are still closed at this point. And this is New York, and people love their horns.
3: Yeah, I can hear it behind you. Obviously powerful, though, to see from what you were just referencing, all those chairs, 2,977 lined up, flowers placed on each of them. Jessica, let's talk about another thing that was headlined earlier today during this morning's ceremony, a widow of a 9/11 victim actually blasting the Saudi kingdom for their alleged ties to the attack. This was something that got rounds of applause. What exactly did she say?
0: Yeah, that woman, her name is Terry Strada, and she lost her husband, Tom. He was in the North Tower. And today she used her remarks when she was standing on stage talking about her husband to call out the Saudis, saying that the kingdom still needs to be held accountable for alleged support to some of the 9/11 hijackers. Here's what she said.
4: But how can it be 25 years and still we have no justice for the role that Saudi Arabia played in your murder? But for 25 years, administration after administration, including leaders in front of us here today, chose to protect the Saudis instead of standing with the 9/11 families. They withheld evidence. They vetoed JASTA. They broke promises, both public and private. It has been one betrayal after another. President Trump can still change that. Tell the Saudis to stop lying. Tell them that if they want to be friends with the USA, they cannot continue to deny all of this, all of the pain, all of the destruction that we have all been suffering through.
0: And Alex, you could just hear the applause, people encouraging her. Strada leads the 9/11 Families United. She spent years pushing for answers and accountability. Families of 9/11 victims are still pursuing that civil case against Saudi Arabia. And Alex, the Saudi government, as we know, has long denied any involvement with these terrorist attacks here in New York City.
3: Jessica Cartaglia, live from Ground Zero today. Thank you very much, Jessica. Earlier today, I spoke with Vice President Mike Pence, who was actually a freshman member of Congress at the time of the 9/11 attacks and was at the Capitol that day. Here's his story.
5: Well, 25 years ago, our nation came under attack. And as you said, I was on Capitol Hill as a new member of Congress. I'll never forget seeing half of that beautiful Tuesday blue sky filled with columns of mud, brown, and black smoke billowing out of the Pentagon. A week later, we traveled to Ground Zero. I saw literally a mountain, a smoldering mountain of debris that looked like I was on the foothills of hell. And then a few weeks after that, I took my young family to that open field in Shanksville, Pennsylvania, where the only memorial was a small wooden cross in the middle of the field. And I think we do well today to mourn with those who mourn, to grieve with those who grieve. But as the Bible says, we should not grieve like those who have no hope, because heroes give us hope. And the heroes forged that day on the streets of New York, in the skies over Pennsylvania, and at the Pentagon, inspired the nation. But they also, Alex, inspired a generation of Americans to step forward and put on the uniform at home and abroad, and bring us to a day now, 25 years later, where we haven't had another major terrorist event on American soil. So today, I think it's important that we remember that fateful day, the innocent lives that were taken by that terrorist attack. We remember the inspiring courage that we all witnessed, but also I think it's important that we remember the generation of Americans who have protected our nation in the 25 years since, and they're all on our hearts today.
3: Absolutely. Thousands of soldiers and servicemen and women lost their lives in the ensuing war on terror that happened after that. An authorization by Congress, in which you were a part of. I'll ask you about that in a moment. I'm curious, though, before we talk about your experience on Capitol Hill that day, you mentioned, you know, taking your daughters to go see Ground Zero in the days following 9/11. What was it like to see sort of the rubble, and how did you explain that to your children at the time?
5: Well, we went with members of Congress to Ground Zero. Obviously, it was still a recovery site at the time. And I'll never forget seeing that. We're all seeing the images again today, and we should, to remember that day. But for me, we got off that boat on the Hudson. We walked a block toward the Ground Zero, and it was almost like we were in a black and white movie. Everything was covered with the dust that caked the entire four-block area. And we saw people working tirelessly and around the clock to try and save lives. But I took my family to Shanksville, Pennsylvania, long before there was any memorial there. We pulled off the Pennsylvania Turnpike. We followed the map to Shanksville. And I remember pulling up and seeing that little white cross out in the field, simply marking the impact site. And then there was a plywood wall that listed the names of all of the passengers of Flight 93. But it also included a timeline of the aircraft and when it was believed that the aircraft would have likely struck the Capitol building. And I'll never forget standing there with my small children around me and my wife, and realizing that I'd actually been standing about 100 yards from the steps of the Capitol at precisely that time. And
3: right.
5: So as I had the privilege of saying at the memorial when I was vice president to those families, I have no doubt that their heroic loved ones who charged that cockpit made it possible.
3: Absolutely.
5: For many in Washington, D.C. to go home to their families that day. And I believe, my family may have been one of them, Alex.
3: Coming up after this break, the cartel crackdown continues, how the U.S. is ramping up the pressure on alleged drug traffickers, plus how a NASCAR great helped bring the nation together in the wake of the 9/11 attacks, and how it's still going strong today.
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3: The United States is ramping up pressure on notorious and deadly Mexican cartels as new data shows their criminal activities continue to spread into the United States. This comes as the U.S. military targets drug smuggling operations at the border, both on land and at sea. News Nation's senior border correspondent Allie Bradley joins us live from Del Rio, Texas. Allie, we're learning new information from a leaked State Department document. What more do we know there?
19: Yeah, hey, Alex. Yeah, you're exactly right. The United States taking an increasingly aggressive stance against the Mexican cartels. And now a new leaked State Department document obtained by News Nation lays out really just how far this fight could potentially go. So in this document that was leaked, it says Mexican cartels are a direct danger to the safety and security of the United States and points to a survey where sources say 1,000 Mexican adults were polled. It found that a majority support several forms of U.S. action against the cartels. Now, that includes the U.S. strikes we're already seeing against alleged drug traffickers in the Caribbean and Pacific. The polling says a majority of Mexicans surveyed also support the U.S. attacking drug labs or arresting cartel members inside Mexico without notifying the Mexican government. And even the U.S. military unilaterally killing alleged cartel members on Mexican soil. The leaked document also highlights just how entrenched and increasingly sophisticated these organizations have become. It points to a recent car bombing outside of police headquarters in Zacatecas. It's a third explosives attack against police forces there in less than a week. It cites unconfirmed video posted late last month appearing to show members of the rival Santa Rosa de Lima cartel interrogating and killing two alleged CJNG lookouts. It also highlights another unconfirmed video allegedly showing members of a CJNG drone unit deploying a drone while armed with assault rifles. Secretary Marco Rubio, during his trip to Ecuador, says the cartel controls a lot of territory in Mexico.
20: That there are territories, vast territories in Mexico that are not governed by the state. They are controlled by these narco-terrorist organizations. Now, I will say this, in fairness, the Mexicans have done more than they've ever done before to go after these groups, but it is still not nearly enough. They know that, we've expressed that to them, and we hope to work cooperatively with them to do more, because at the end, the head of the snake are these cartels in Mexico.
19: Mexico's Ministry of Foreign Affairs, meanwhile, just stated to News Nation moments ago, quote, the principles guiding Mexico-United States security cooperation are clear and consistent. Respect for sovereignty and territorial integrity, shared but differentiated responsibility, mutual trust, and cooperation without subordination. Under the Mexican Constitution and law, foreign agencies and agents cannot conduct operations in Mexico. Respect for sovereignty and the rule of law is the foundation that enables both countries to build a durable and results-oriented security partnership. Now, Alex, this document being leaked, of course, comes at a time when the U.S. is ramping up those efforts against the cartel, both on the border here in Del Rio and along the southern border at sea and beyond. Alex?
3: All right, Allie Bradley reporting live from Del Rio, Texas. Thank you, Allie. East Palestine officials hours away from a town hall. It's the latest fallout stemming from that toxic train derailment. News Nation has followed closely. More on that coming up.
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3: Residents of East Palestine, Ohio, will attend a town hall meeting tonight with experts about recent air and soil quality testing more than 3 years since that fiery train derailment. As News Nation has reported over those years, an independent expert found carcinogens remain in the town's soil, and residents say their own attorneys kept that data from them in a class action lawsuit. It's a story News Nation has been covering from the beginning. Also, who's been covering it? Correspondent Rich McHugh, live in East Palestine, ahead of tonight's meeting. Rich, what do you think we're going to be hearing from these experts tonight?
2: Well, we're going to be hearing the reality of the situation here. For the first time, the residents are going to hear from Stephen Petty. He's an exposure expert. They're going to hear from him directly. You know, the narrative is finally starting to change here, and the truth is finally starting to come out. And this is, you know, all because of the courage of these independent testing experts revealing their data at great reputational risk to themselves. In a few hours, Vivek Ramaswamy will be here in town with Stephen Petty, Scott Smith, and we'll have a town hall with East Palestine residents who want to hear from them directly. Stephen Petty has released his test results in full, and they suggest the narrative from the EPA and from class action attorneys is, one, simply not accurate, and two, that there is indeed an issue here. Their concerns are valid and warranted. Petty has testified as an expert witness in over 400 cases. He was hired by class action attorneys as their testing expert when they negotiated a $600 million settlement with Norfolk Southern. They did not release Stephen Petty's test results even to their own clients, but what he found was shocking.
4: Are there carcinogens in the soil in East Palestine?
5: Yes.
4: No doubt about it.
5: No doubt about it.
4: Very high level?
5: Above screening levels, which means you can't walk away from it.
4: So fair for residents to be concerned?
5: Of course.
2: Petty says his testing data and the others he analyzed show they detected dioxins and PAHs. Those are some of the most carcinogenic compounds on the planet at extremely elevated levels above cancer screening levels set by the EPA.
5: Somewhere between 50 and 70% of the data points, whether they be for dioxins or for for PAHs, exceeded screening levels.
4: Cancer screening levels?
5: Cancer screening levels. That means that you can't just walk away. You have to do something. You have to do further analysis to see how it, what needs to be done from a remediation standpoint, and you also have to do further analysis to determine what it means for people in that environment. We can't just walk away from those results. There is a problem there.
2: Now, our reporting, Stephen Petty's results, have also got the attention of Vice President Vance, who called for an investigation, says he's going to get to the bottom of who knew what and when. Alex?
3: And so, Rich, have you had a chance to speak to residents since these reports have been released?
2: Yeah, and they're not happy. They actually want to, they're excited to talk to Stephen Petty tonight to get his results. I talked to Jamie Wall. She's a resident. She's gathered a list of recent cancer cases. She says they've been completely forgotten here. Take a listen.
6: We have 84 people with cancer, and 14 of those are brain cancer.
2: Brain cancer?
6: Brain cancer. Where's our government now? You know, our local officials refuse to recognize what's going on, our state officials, and even our federal officials. And that's just cancers, Rich. That's not all the neurological issues, the thyroid issues, the people that are still having nosebleeds.
2: Now, there's a lot of politicians that have been through town here, Alex. Vivek Ramaswamy is going to be here. I plan to ask him, what are you going to do to assure these residents that you're not just another politician moving through town? We'll see if he answers. Back to you.
3: All right, Rich McHugh, staying on top of it. Thank you very much. Coming up after this next break, we take a look back at one of the most memorable moments from President George W. Bush in the aftermath of the September 11th terror attacks.
8: Here's your news now in 90 seconds. Video shows the moments federal immigration officers forcibly started moving protesters trying to prevent them from entering a Maryland home. Agents are seen using their fists and batons on some of the demonstrators who had formed a human chain on the front porch last Friday. DHS telling local media the agency does not discuss details about potential investigations. Local officials say the city of Frederick strongly objects to the tactics used in this incident. Anthropic, one of the nation's leading artificial intelligence companies, says it's blocked several attempts to use its AI to help develop biological weapons. Anthropic says it's disrupted dozens of incidents since last December of its Claude AI model being used for possible, quote, biological misuse. Anthropic has banned accounts associated with the incidents and stresses it could not verify if users intended to cause harm. Officials have cleared the first hurdle toward renaming the Nashville International Airport after the late Dolly Parton. The legendary country singer and actress died last month at the age of 80. Board members voted unanimously today to begin the renaming process. Next steps include creating a timeline and getting an FAA approval. And check out this video going viral of a golden retriever that tried to follow his family onto the bus for their first day of school. Watch as the one-year-old Finley bolts across the front yard on Tuesday and walks up the bus stairs after his brother and sister, with mom rushing behind to pull him off. Ashley Miller says she was worried about the kids on the bus, but Finley had a blast. And that's your news now in 90 seconds.
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3: News Nation is joining the country in honoring the victims and heroes of 9/11. Survivors and first responders reflecting on the unspeakable tragedy that unfolded 25 years ago today.
2: I can still remember pulling up, again, driving over body parts. It just still gives me chills. We were staged at the Brooklyn side of the Battery Tunnel. That's when we saw the second plane hit. That's when we knew what was going on. We knew we were being attacked.
7: Communications kind of got knocked down when the planes hit, so that was a big thing because the plane hit the communications system in the World Trade Center, so all our walkie-talkies were all kind of wonky. And then all of a sudden, the sky went black.
2: It's almost like a locomotive above us. I turned around, and I got blown into the bar of the tall ships.
7: And I saw people outside running.
2: You couldn't see the hand in front of your face.
7: It was just dust everywhere. We didn't even know we were outside yet because you just couldn't see. As we were deciding what to do, the North Tower started to fall.
2: So I was one of the lucky ones that got my mask on.
19: Close the door. Oh my God.
2: Some guys didn't get their mask on. We have about a half hour of air, so I used it for a half hour.
7: I went to put my mask on when the South Tower fell and we were in the Marriott, and I put it on and I inhaled, and it was just dust.
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0: of course, was the moment President George W. Bush threw out a perfect strike of Game 3 of the World Series, the first pitch of that series, marking the first time a game was played at Yankee Stadium since the 9/11 attacks. The moment, only weeks after that terror attack, the MLB had canceled all games in the aftermath, but in the weeks that followed, President Bush urged the nation to move forward with strength, just like the hundreds of first responders at Ground Zero. I'm Alex Capriello, in today for Nicole Burley. Thanks so much for watching. That's going to do it for us in Chicago. Connell McShane picks up our coverage right now from Lower Manhattan to mark 25 years after the deadliest terror attack in American history. Connell.
1: Live on September the 11th of 2026. I'm Connell McShane reporting from Lower Manhattan. We're directly across the street from the World Trade Center where a terrorist attack killed nearly 3,000 people on this day 25 years ago and where the families gather each year to remember their loved ones. Now this year, four former presidents joined them here in New York. The sitting president attended a ceremony earlier today at the Pentagon. We'll talk about all of that. We'll cover all of that as well as any news that breaks outside of all of that, like we always do. But more than anything else today on the show, we're going to be remembering and talking to the victims and to the heroes of that day, remembering the victims and talking to the heroes so that those who were around back then can be reminded, quite frankly, and those who were not can learn about that day. So, for example, we'll be joined by people like Al Fuentes here in just a few minutes, New York City fire captain. He saved so many people that day before his colleagues had to save him. It is a story that is nothing short of miraculous, like so many of these stories. Ronnie Najjar is coming up as well. Ronnie is an elementary school principal whose decisive actions on that day kept the young children she was responsible for safe, even though their school was located right in the shadow of the towers. We begin, however, with new reporting on the day. Team News Nation coverage featuring Eileen LaPalmer from Pix 11 News, which is our News Nation station here in New York City. She covered the news back then, still covering the aftermath today. We also have News Nation's Jessica

0: Tartaglia here in New York today, and Kelly Meyer is at the White House for us. Jessica, if you start us off, what have we seen here in the city today?
1: You know, it's hard to believe, Connell, that it has been a quarter century since the attacks on our country. Roughly 100 million Americans were not even born. That's one in three people. So today's ceremony here behind me was not just about remembering the victims and saying their names, but also teaching an entirely new generation about what happened on that day. So families return here every year to make sure that the names are read. They are never forgotten. The ceremony included moments of silence marking the precise times that the two planes struck the Twin Towers, then when each tower fell, the attack on the Pentagon, and the crash of Flight 93. Now, the first moment of silence came at 8:46 this morning. That is the exact time that American Airlines Flight 11 struck the North Tower on September 11th of 2001. This year, organizers added that additional moment of silence after the reading of all the names to honor the people who survived September 11th, but later died from illnesses and injuries tied to toxic exposure at Ground Zero. I spoke with retired Deputy Fire Chief Richard Allies, who supervised recovery operations at Ground Zero, about his thoughts on this very somber anniversary. Here's what he said.
2: It really is. And for the firefighters who were there that day, yourself included, it didn't stop that day.
3: No, it didn't. It was an arduous, groundbreaking, toiling 9 months, you know. And, you know, the first 2 weeks, it was a mission of mercy because, you know, I arrived on the scene 20 minutes after the second collapse. And as a search and rescue expert, I expected to be involved in the largest search and rescue operation in our nation's history. And it didn't work out that way. We didn't find anybody. And, you know, around the 14th day is when it shifted from a search and rescue operation to a recovery operation. So that was a lot. It was everyone felt defeated, myself included. But then we regrouped, and the important job of, you know, finding our loved ones, you know, for all of the families that kept the vigil down at the site, I looked at them for inspiration and continue working.
1: And I know we remember that day so well, not just 9/11, but again, when they switched from recovery, you know, from the rescue to recovery was just heartbreaking. Also in New York today, 2,977 empty chairs in Bryant Park. That's just several blocks north of us to honor the victims who were killed on 9/11. And people, as you saw, came and left flowers and wrote notes to the victims, Connell.
0: Yeah, but to that point, Jess, about how it went on far beyond just that day, and, you know, Richard was just talking about that with you. I think it's probably why that seventh moment of silence that you referenced, that was really, really powerful today.
1: Yeah, absolutely. You know, you have to remember that they died from illnesses and exposure and injuries that were all tied to that toxic exposure here at Ground Zero. Michael Barish has spent decades representing 9/11 first responders, survivors, and their families who've become sickened from that exposure. He continues lobbying for benefits through the September 11th Victim Compensation Fund, as well as the World Trade Center Health Program.
4: So now my job is to spread the word about these two programs, assure people that they are real, that if you lived or worked or went to school in Lower Manhattan, any time in the 8 months after 9/11, there's a presumption. You don't have to prove it. There's a presumption linking these cancers and respiratory illnesses to your exposure. So take advantage of them and protect your families.
1: Connell, the CDC says 96,000 people have been diagnosed with either a physical or mental health condition related to exposure from 9/11.
0: Okay, Jessica Cartaglia is with us in Lower Manhattan today. Reminder for everybody, News Nation has a special 9/11 report. It's going to air at 9 p.m. Eastern tonight. It's right after Chris Cuomo's broadcast, which will be coming from here, his program, where I am in Lower Manhattan. I want to go to the White House now for a moment. The president, among those at the Pentagon earlier today, we have News Nation's Kelly Meyer on the North Lawn with more on all of that. Kelly.
5: Yeah, of course, you had the former presidents there in New York City, and then you had President Trump here at the Pentagon this morning. We also know that Department of Homeland Security Secretary Mark Wayne Mullen said at a DHS ceremony today, he suggested that another terrorist attack is probably a matter not of if, but when.
6: It's probably not a matter of if, it's more a matter of when something happens again. And it won't be because we didn't do our job. It's because that one little person that wanted to tear down our American dream went unnoticed.
5: And President Trump today at the Pentagon spoke about the threat that exists today and framed the ongoing war in Iran as an extension of counterterrorism efforts. He says Iran is the, quote, world's number one sponsor of terror, and repeatedly said that Iran cannot have a nuclear weapon.
7: Quarter of a century ago, we will never, ever forget. That's why we fight today. We don't have a choice. There can only be victory. We fight hard. We fight to win.
5: Now, the Council on Foreign Relations, a nonpartisan independent organization, said recently, quote, it would be folly to believe the Iran war will not produce new ideologically driven recruits intent on reprisals, including terrorism against U.S. and Israeli targets for their government's 2026 campaign against Iran. And we are monitoring here at the White House for President Trump to depart for Ireland. That's his next stop. But right now he is in the West Wing on certainly a somber day for our country. Connell.
0: All right, Kelly. Yeah, we'll watch for that. 7 minutes past the hour. Kelly Meyer live at the White House for us. Okay, now, moving on, our job as reporters often has been described as providing kind of a rough first draft of history, and rarely has that been more true than on this day 25 years ago, a time in which all news radio played a really, really large role in American life. A lot of people were getting their news that way. Eileen LaPalma was reporting that day for 1010 Winds, which is New York City's preeminent news station. She arrived in this area shortly after the towers were struck, before either had collapsed, and her reporting captures the emotion of that day in real time. Here's a sample.
8: Right now, I am on Hudson Street and Duane Street, where police continue to push people back.
9: Let's go now to 1010 Winds reporter Eileen LaPalma. We tried to hook up with her a few moments ago down at City Hall, and we do have her now. Eileen?
8: Well, sorry, Lee. As you can imagine, it is absolute chaos here. As you can hear that yelling, that is the police officers telling everyone to get down at the moment when Tower 1 collapsed.
0: Eileen's a television reporter now for Pix 11 News, our station in New York, and joins us now. Boy, even hearing that, right? I'm sure it brings you back.
10: Yeah, it's tough to hear it, even after all these years.
0: What was your assignment that morning? You were working on a different story? Take me through 9/11, if you can.
10: Yeah, that's how I got there so quickly, because it was primary day in New York and election day in New York, so I was out already reporting that morning. But not for the election. I was actually covering the Catholic school teachers had gone on strike.
0: Right.
10: And so they were on the picket line. So I was on covering at like 8 in the morning at a picket line. I had to call in. I mean, back then, as you referenced radio, we were still using payphones to go live. So I was scheduled to go live at 8:30, which I did, and then at like 8:48.
0: Right.
10: So I was over by the payphone, trying to call in at 8:48, unaware of what had happened.
0: How far from here were you?
10: So about 30 blocks, 40 blocks north.
0: So the first plane hit at 8:46.
10: 8:46, correct. So at 8:48, when I was trying to call in to go live, the phones were already not working.
0: Wow.
10: The payphones, probably people were calling the newsroom, everything that was happening. Finally, I think I got through around like 8:49, and my producer who answered the phone just screamed. A plane hit the World Trade Center.
0: Right.
10: And I said, a helicopter? A small plane? And she yelled, I don't know. Just go. So I hailed a yellow cab.
0: Right.
10: Got in the cab, came down.
0: How close were you able to get to here?
10: The cab was able to get like about 5 blocks away. I then got out and just ran the rest of the way. And then I got to the corner by St. Paul's Chapel because the... I think around that time, obviously, the second plane had now hit. But from the ground, it was just people running by City Hall. So I was like at the southmost point of City Hall. So like,
0: right.
10: You know, about 2 blocks.
0: Yeah, it's not far.
10: Yeah, it's about a block and a half, 2 blocks, depending on where you are.
0: What, I mean, it's so kind of juvenile almost to say, what was it like? But
10: yeah.
0: What do you most remember from then? Because I, even in my own memories, there's little things.
10: Aren't sure what was happening yet. You know,
0: right.
10: You figure I'm here on the ground. So I

0: first interviewed people, there was a woman who was trying to get to work, and she was late, and she was upset that she was late. And then there was another woman eventually who had walked down 92 flights of stairs of the South Tower, and she was one of the first interviews I did, and that was my first realization that people were getting out alive.
1: Right.
0: And the other really core memory that I have is when I got out of the cab, like, 4 or 5 blocks away, and I looked up, the size of the hole, I was like, that is not a small plane.
1: Of course.
0: And you have to realize at this point, we didn't really know on the ground what was happening.
1: Was that before the second plane or right after the plane?
0: It's hard to right. know, because the second plane came from the south. I was looking at the North Tower from the north, and that was the gaping hole. But I said at that point, I knew that this was a commercial-sized plane.
1: Crazy. As a final point in all of this, we never want to become part of the story. That's
0: correct.
1: Not the job. We're trying to tell other people's stories, and that's what you were doing that mm-hmm. day. And on a personal note, you and I went to college together, yep. so we're the same age, and we were 24 then. And yep. you kind of get thrown into this, and it's your city, and there's a personal attachment to it. So just a moment on that, if you can, now that we're not 24 anymore and you right. have a chance to look back on it. What are your thoughts today for the people who don't remember it and why we should still talk about it?
0: Yeah. So at first, I didn't talk about it for a long time. I didn't want to be part of the
1: yeah.
0: story, as you said. I didn't want to, I couldn't emotionally cover it. So I sort of just pulled myself out and then didn't report that day for a while. But as we continue to pass the time, I realized that people don't understand how it was, and they may never understand if they weren't here, but that it is important to keep it alive for the memory of the people who were lost and for everything that was for our city.
1: I you keep know? Thinking that all day, and also for the people who are still affected by it. That seventh moment of silence speaks to that,
0: right.
1: You know, even 25 years later. Thank you, Eileen, for your reporting. Thanks for joining us today. We appreciate
0: it.
1: Eileen LaPalmer, now at Pix 11 here in New York. Throughout our coverage today, you'll be hearing from many of our regular guests on this program, News Nation Live, and they're going to share their personal reflections about 9/11. I want to play one of them now. This is the governor of Hawaii, who was just on the other day, Josh Green. Now, interestingly enough, he's from this area. He's originally from Long Island. Watch.
2: Today, our hearts are with the firefighters and the police and those who live in New York. I'm from New York originally. I have a lot of friends and family there still. We should never cover up public health threats. We should make sure that's totally transparent, because as a doctor, families deserve to know what they're up against, and there's little doubt that the heavy metals in the air that day caused a lot of damage. So we should always and forever give resources to those people that were affected, especially our first responders.
1: That is so true about those medals that were in the air. We're going to talk about that coming up, as a matter of fact. We have a hero first responder in just a moment who saved so many lives that day 25 years ago before his own colleagues saved him. There he is there, Al Fuentes. He's going to join our coverage from Lower Manhattan. It's a truly remarkable story and remarkable life. We'll be right back.
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20: All right, so he has described what happened here 25 years ago as the greatest rescue operation in the history of the civilized world. The fire department, Captain Alfuentes, not only contributed to that operation then, but he's also here today because of it. Al was one of only 20 known people to be pulled alive from the rubble on that day after he himself saved countless others. His story, which he's about to tell you, epitomizes the phrase that emerged from that time period, never forget. It's really an honor to be joined by the retired New York City Fire Captain Al Fuentes. Good to see you, Al.
21: My pleasure, Tom.
20: I've talked to you about this before, and you said it to me. You said, never forget. Like, you know, that was the phrase we used back then, but you said that's really important for you.
21: There's no doubt that it's really important because, you know, as I understand it now, there's 100 million new people now, the young kids and young adults that never really experienced that.
20: Isn't that amazing, 100 million? 25 years is a long enough time.
21: I can't wrap my hand around that. You know, to me, and we talk to a lot of the families, you know, it feels like yesterday.
20: Does it?
21: Yeah. It's not a phrase. It really does. I think about it, I get flashbacks, you know, of that day.
20: Your day started where that day?
21: I was ABC, Acting Battalion Chief of the Marine Division in the harbor. So we responded by fireboat.
20: So you were out in the water, and you came coming into Lower Manhattan on a boat?
21: By the East River.
20: Okay.
21: And when we were rounding the tip of Lower Manhattan, we noticed another airline flying low. And I remember thinking, he must be looking at this disaster. We're looking at it with the North Tower. And then all of a sudden...
20: That's the one that hit the South Tower?
21: The South Tower from the southern exposure. And that's when I grabbed my aid and I said, we're under attack.
20: Wow.
21: That was the first time.
20: In the water?
21: We're still in the water. Yeah, we're just rounding the tip.
20: And then what'd you do? You came right to the base of the towers?
21: Well, everything changed, you know. Yeah. I mean, now we realize we don't know what's going on. But, you know, sadly, that's what we've discussed before about, like, you know, it sounds like yesterday, because that's when I first started witnessing the civilians jumping. And that stayed with me to this day.
20: You'll never get it out of your head.
21: So we came around to the Hudson River, and we Vesey Street, and we came up. I took one firefighter with me.
20: And what happened then?
21: Well, we were on the command post. People were reporting in, and some of the officers were hand saluting, including a friend of mine, Colonel Lieutenant Jerry Riley. He just passed away 4 days ago. We just had his line of duty funeral. So 9/11 never ends.
20: That was a 9/11 related
21: illness. Cancer. And so we had

0: a whole elaborate situation, but that's what I meant. It just never ends. But he came that day when I was in a command post.
1: Right.
0: And he saluted, he got his orders to go, and thank God he survived with his men.
1: Wow, until now. And that's
0: until
1: amazing
0: now,
1: that,
0: 25
1: that it's still
0: years.
1: Happening. They had an extra moment of silence today. They usually have six. Today they had seven for the people that, and more people that died afterwards. Now, let's be honest, you almost died yourself that day. You were in a coma after 9/11.
0: Yeah, I was.
1: The tower, I mean, you've told it before, but the tower, they fell on you. And somehow these guys, your guys got you out.
0: Yes, they did. You know, I survived the South Tower.
1: Yeah.
0: You know, the collapse first. Even thought he was the second one hit.
1: That's right.
0: And we were working on getting some people out where I was left at a Marriott. And all of a sudden, you know, I heard that noise again, and it came down, and I just put my arms over the head because I couldn't run because of the debris. And they found me a couple hours later, and they brought me to the Jersey City Shore.
1: Picture, I mean, there you are in the hospital. Do you remember any of that? I mean, you were in a coma for a long time. You remember getting carried out of here?
0: No, I don't remember anything. I talked to a couple of the individuals, the firefighters, some from home, some that were working, that recovered me. But no, I don't have any recall of that.
1: Now, there's so much to this. One of the things, the guy, obviously, behind it, they say, is Osama bin Laden. But the guy they say who designed it was the chief architect. I don't know if that's the right phrase, but that's what they always say. Khalid Sheikh Mohammed, KSM.
0: Yes.
1: Now, remember, you went to Guantanamo Bay, if I'm right.
0: Exactly.
1: Okay, he's still there. He's finally going to get a trial. Tell me briefly about that, because weren't you supposed to be one of the witnesses at the trial, possibly?
0: I am.
1: You're going to testify.
0: I am going to testify, yeah. As a matter of fact, I got that call a couple of weeks ago from the head lawyer there to Timmy, and he called me. I does Captain Fuentes still want to testify? I said, absolutely, yeah. But we went there with Khalid Sheikh Mohammed and some of the other, the 9/11 five, I call them. And I do want to see him, you know, testify. I mean, I do want to testify on behalf of all the injured. I'm more involved with, because all the injured firefighters they were doing. So that's why they asked me, and I witnessed everything. So
1: what's the message to that guy?
0: You know, we don't forget. You know, you do something, we're gonna get you. You know, eventually we're gonna come back. But you know, I'm just not happy. You know, that he's still around, and a lot of my friends are not here, you know. And to be honest with you, McConnell, this place behind us is hallowed ground.
1: Yeah.
0: They still live there. There's quite a few thousands that haven't been identified, quite a few firefighters, Eddie Rawl, a couple other people. You know, we have them. So to me, they live here. This is a real special place. And, you know, I never come here. I came here today. This is the first time.
1: Yeah.
0: In uniform.
1: You're in uniform.
0: I came here with my wife one night. I came here with my daughter. And I usually come here in the day, at night. In the day, I come with some of the Marines and military people, severe injured people, double amputees. We from the Long Beach Waterfront Warriors. We take their families up, and one day we come to the city. They want to see 9/11 Ground Zero.
1: But why this year? Because it's the 25th. It was important.
0: Because it is 25th. Yeah.
1: Why?
0: Because I just don't want it to be forgotten, you know. And it's important to me to pay my respects to Ray Downey and those guys, and I wanted to go to St. Peter's and go to Mass.
1: Yeah.
0: And I went there at 12:30 this morning with my wife and Father Judge, who I knew very well.
1: Fire department chaplain.
0: Yeah, fire department chaplain. They brought him there, and they put him there. And so I kind of talked to him this morning, you know, tell him what, you know, I miss him, and that to keep the brothers safe and to help these brothers that are so sick now, you know.
1: Glad you're still around to do that, Al.
0: Yeah, you know, at the end of the day, it's all about service. I've been given an honor to be able to be part of. I flew with Eagles on 9/11, and to me, it's an honor that I was able to be there and do what I could, and this will never be forgotten.
1: No.
0: And I thank you for keeping the memory alive.
1: We're here so these stories can still be told, so thank you. You're the
0: I
1: best,
0: I appreciate
1: Al.
0: It. Thank you so much.
1: He's a real hero, Al Fuentes. New York's bravest first responders from FDNY, like Al, had their most harrowing day 25 years ago, and we'll have more stories of firefighters going into danger as we continue. You're watching a special edition of News Nation Live from Lower Manhattan. We'll be back.
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1: I'm Cottle McShane. 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
1: You know, our special coverage continues. This is how it's going to be today. These stories, one after the other. We think it's important, as I said to Al Fuentes. That's why we're here. Now, this is another one for you. The schoolyard at PS 89, had a direct view of the World Trade Center's North Tower, okay? And they got a plaque in that school now, and it reads, on September 11, 2001, our beloved and brave children witnessed the best and worst of humanity, and we honor their heroic and compassionate principals, teachers, and staff from both PS 89 and IS 89 and brought them to safety of both body and spirit, okay? Veronica Najjar goes by Ronnie, is the principal at that school, responsible for keeping those young children safe that day. Those children, they're in their 30s now. Ronnie just retired as the school principal in June, and she joins us here today, just a few blocks away. Right, Ronnie, from PS 89.
10: Thank you for having me.
1: Thank you for being here. You know, we have a firefighter that's a hero. We have a police officer that's a hero. We have reporters who rushed in and covered the story and told it. But educators were heroes that day, and you were chief among them. Can you tell us how the day unfolded? Like, you know, it was early in the school year, right? School year just started, right?
10: It was. So it was the fourth day of school. I was in my fourth year of being a principal, so I had a little bit under my belt. The kids had all gone into the building already, and I was in the schoolyard with a group of parents. We were just chatting about the year and about busing and, you know, all kinds of logistics. And we heard a thunderous sound. We couldn't tell really where it was coming from, but we knew it was extremely loud. It was a plane, we realized afterwards, but it was coming down the Hudson River, and we could sort of tell that there was something going on, and we were all a little bit baffled. But the noise kept getting louder and louder, so we were sort of stunned, and we just stayed in the yard.
1: Right.
10: And at that point, we had seen the plane go through the North Tower.
1: From the yard.
10: From the yard. So I was with probably a group of five parents, maybe, at that point. We immediately thought it was maybe a commuter plane that went awry, that something had happened there. And then we realized right away, like, let's get into the building. We don't want to be outside. We then started hearing a lot of sirens and a lot of, response to the actual accident. And we had no coverage in the building at all. No TV, no radio, no internet.
1: We weren't getting any information. Other than what you saw with your own
10: other
1: two
10: than,
1: eyes.
10: Exactly.
1: And so you had to make decisions based on that.
10: We did. And what had happened is that a lot of families kept coming into the building and telling us what was going on outside.
1: Okay.
10: And when the second plane hit, which we could not see from our vantage point of the school, we realized then that I had to get all children away from windows because we didn't really know if anything was happening that would have been more directly related to our building and our area.
1: But at some point you made a decision to get all children not only away from the windows but away from the school. Was that your call?
10: It was my call to get all the kids away from the windows, out of their classrooms, into a central part of the building.
1: Okay.
10: That did not have any windows. So we moved kids to the auditorium, to the gymnasium, and the cafeteria, because I knew that when we were going to finally evacuate, we needed all the kids in one place.
1: And when did you evacuate? The towers had fallen or not yet?
10: So we knew that the South Tower had imploded because our lights had flickered, the building had a little bit of a shake to it, so we sort of had a sense. A parent came in and actually informed us about that.
1: Right.
10: So at that point, I was on the phone a lot with the other principal of the school, the district office, about, like, we need to get out of here. We really have to go. At that point, I had, you know, we had all the children in the place that they needed to be, so it would have been very, very easy to actually leave the building altogether.
1: Mm-hmm.
10: We were, and I say lucky because we were lucky in a way, we got out of our building before the North Tower imploded.
1: Okay.
10: We were actually on the highway. We had gotten a directive from the superintendent of what school to evacuate to in the West Village.
1: So, which is north of there, but the North Tower was the closer tower to your school.
10: Exactly.
1: Right.
10: Exactly. And we were about 3 to 4 blocks away on what's now the the West Side River Drive. We were about four blocks away, and we heard a rumble that I will never be able to duplicate ever, sound.
1: You were with the children in
10: the
1: street.
10: We were with the children. The one big requirement I had is that every child who was left in the building with us, that every adult held onto a child's hand, that there was not anyone who was alone.
1: You remember who you were with?
10: I remember exactly who I was with.
1: Who was that? Or how old was?
10: I was with a boy named Sam. Mm. He was 8 years old.
1: Wow.
10: And he said a very profound thing to me, and I have repeated it a lot because it really was, it was about his innocence and his hope.
1: What'd he say?
10: He turned to me and said, "Ronnie, do you think the firemen have a ladder that's tall enough to reach the people in that building?"
1: Man.
10: Because he could see the building was still smoking, right? And I said to him, "Sam, they're going to do the best that they can to help anyone that they can."
1: And they did.
10: And they did.
1: He's probably 33 now.
10: He's in his 30s. He lives downtown.
1: You stay in touch with some of them?
10: I stay in touch with a lot of their families, their parents, absolutely.
1: Final thing, Ronnie. You just retired from
10: PS
1: 89. This is your first year after so many years in New York City education. I think a lot of people are thinking now, because we had this stat earlier that 100 million people in the country are too young to remember 9/11.
10: Yeah.
1: Okay. What about speaking to young people about 9/11? What do you think, with your experience, is appropriate?
10: Right. So I think it's a part of history that can't be forgotten, for sure. I think the amount of information you give to children about terrorism and about, you know, the attack on our country, I think, has to be measured.
1: Yeah.
10: In a way, I would be really careful that it doesn't frighten kids about being in an airplane, about, you know, hearing a loud noise and all of that stuff. I think the biggest message I would give kids is about the community and the coming together, and how people really showed up for each other. They really helped each other out. I mean, you know, our school was a great example of that.
1: Yeah.
10: We got contributions, letters, drawings, gifts from all over the country, all over the world. We had parents who were very committed to our school. They rolled up their sleeves and said, "How can we help?"
1: Right.
10: It was actually a wonderful show of unity.
1: There was no doubt that was all over the city, especially down where you were. Thank you, Ronnie, for today. I think
10: you're
1: it's important
10: welcome.
1: To have all of this live on for those people who don't remember it. Okay, let's get a break in. We have, like I said, all the stories. It's one after the next. There's this fighter pilot, and she was among those who had jets scrambled that she would have to go after Flight 93. That's only part of the story. You'll hear the rest next. We'll be right back from here in Lower Manhattan.
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10: All right, we're back here in Lower Manhattan with our special coverage. There's actually two stories we have involving fighter pilots. The first is one of our reflections from a regular guest, the former Top Gun pilot Matthew Buckley, Wiz Buckley. He was supposed to be flying as a commercial pilot for American Airlines that morning. Take a look.
11: 25 years ago this morning, I was scheduled for my first flight as a pilot for American Airlines. And my wife told me an airplane had hit the World Trade Center. And I told her probably a small airplane lost to bad weather. And she had a look on her face, so I went out and looked at the TV, and I saw what everybody else saw, a beautiful day in New York City, and as I stood there going through my mental aviation checklist of how that could have happened, the next plane hit. I immediately knew we were under attack, ran into the bedroom, I pushed my American Airlines uniform out of the way, which was still in the plastic from the cleaners, and I threw on my flight suit, I threw on my boots, and I think I broke the land speed record getting out to Naval Air Station Fort Worth, where I was flying F-18s in the reserves. We got two F-18s fully fueled and armed, and I went to the end of the runway. I went from potentially flying in an airliner 25 years ago this morning to shooting one down. So I will never forget what happened to me and this country on 9/11.
10: Well, that's Wiz Buckley's 9/11 story. Everyone has one, right? Some, though, were just given tasks that were just so hard to imagine, and that turned in to heroism like you've never seen. We're talking to a fighter pilot and who was tasked with responding and stopping United Flight 93, or trying to, on September 11th. The story's next.
12: My mom is a veteran and she was injured in the line of duty.
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12: We got our mom back, thanks to DAV.
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10: Just moments ago, the mayor of New York City, Zohra Mamdani, at an interfaith service here in Manhattan, St. Nicholas Greek Orthodox Church. He was downtown here at the World Trade Center earlier for the ceremony, for the reading of the names. No politicians speak, but he was here for former presidents, the current vice president, all here earlier today. I was saying before the break that everybody has a 9/11 story, but there are some that just leave you speechless, and this is one of them. Major Heather Penny of the District of Columbia Air National Guard was one of the fighter jet pilots that was scrambled to potentially knock United Flight 93 out of the air, literally by, she had to, flying her fighter jet into the plane and doing what may have been needed to be done. Now, we know that group of heroic passengers acted before she had to, brought the plane down to the field in Shanksville, Pennsylvania, before it could get to its assumed target, which is the United States Capitol building. Major Penny then was instructed to patrol the skies around D.C., which she did before flying combat missions in Iraq. And she joins us now on this 25th year of marking the September 11th attacks. Major Penny, thank you for coming on. I'm just going to say this right at the beginning because I was reading about your story, which I did not know in full until I did. That's not all of it. You were scrambled. Your father, as I understand it, was a United pilot at the time, flying out of East Coast cities, and potentially could have been the pilot. You know, he wasn't, but could have been the pilot of Flight 93. Anyway, I want you to start, if you can, at that morning. And how did all of this come to be?
19: Well, I was a young lieutenant, a rookie in my fighter squadron. I just earned my combat mission ready status. And we were a District of Columbia Air National Guard. So we have part-timers, right? So it was a men-run squadron. So I was sitting in a scheduling meeting with my director of operations, Mark Sasseville, our weapons officer, Dan Kane, our scheduler, Mark Valentine, when a knock came on the door and one of our enlisted troops, Dave Callahan, says, an aircraft hit the World Trade Center. And it wasn't until he came back a second time and said, a second one hit the other World Trade Center. It was on purpose. And that's when we knew that our nation was under attack. We saw the images that everyone else saw, and we knew that we needed to get airborne. The challenge is that we didn't have any weapons. We were not an alert unit. We didn't have the command and control.
10: Wow, so you couldn't, it wasn't that, I thought you didn't have time to get the aircraft armed. You just didn't have any weapons. So you were up there just flying. So am I right? That was the plan? Did you speak about it? That, you know, it would essentially be like a kamikaze mission? Was that what you guys talked about? I mean, what happened once you got in the air?
19: Well, even though we were trying to build up the missiles and get them loaded up on the jets, Sass and I just wouldn't get those in time. By the time we got the authorization to launch from the White House and Sass and I took off, we did not have missiles. And so we knew at that point in time that it would be a suicide mission, that if we were successful, and we were praying that we would be successful to protect the nation, that if we were to find that hijacked airliner, Sass said he would run his jet into the cockpit of the aircraft and I would run my jet into the tail of the aircraft. And that's how we would have to take the airliner down. And as you said yourself,
10: did you know where your dad was?
19: No, I had no idea where my father was. And I knew that he was flying missions up and down, or flying, you know, trips up and down the East Coast. But it never crossed my mind. At that point in time, all that we were thinking of was, what did we need to do to protect the nation? What was our job? And it was very clear. Find that hijacked airliner and do what we had to stop it.
10: Do you remember the emotion that you had? I mean, was it just fear? Was it something different?
19: I had no fear. It was very clear when that moment came that that was the job. And so the only thing I was concerned about was getting it right, was doing it right. And I will tell you that every other individual in our squadron, on the base, and I truly believe in the nation, would have been willing to do the same thing, do the job to protect our nation, to take care of our country, to protect our fellow countrymen. That's what the job was. And that was the only thing that Sass and I were focused on.
10: Thank you for not only doing that job, but for coming back today to tell it. So again, as we said earlier in the show, people can hear these stories. I didn't even know that one. It's remarkable. Heather, thank you. Heather Penny. All right, we're going to take another break. We usually cover the closing bell on Wall Street, top of the 4 p.m. hour. A quick reflection on Wall Street and 9/11 played a very large role back then. And we'll talk about that next. Our special coverage from here in Lower Manhattan on this September 11th continues in just a moment.
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9: We're back here in Lower Manhattan. Listen, it's just about time for the closing bell on Wall Street to ring. We cover it every day. And it will ring after a full day of stock market trading today, something that did not happen on this day 25 years ago. New York Stock Exchange never opened at 9:30 in the morning because the terrorist struck just blocks from that building the hour before. Now, the stock exchange, you can see it in this old footage, right after the attacks, normally bustling area, just completely empty except for the cleaning trucks there. It stayed closed, which was a big deal at the time, until the following Monday. I remember I was there to cover the reopening that day. You had, like, the guys in their business suits sharing the streets of Lower Manhattan with all the law enforcement and even the military, members of the National Guard. It was something. The air was heavy in more ways than one. Now, that day, the Dow Jones Industrial Average fell more than 7% Monday the 17th. But it was seen then, and it's remembered now, as a remarkable show of resilience. We were back open for business. That was then. We're back here now. Now, at today's closing bell, Cantor Fitzgerald, of course, affected so much by this, the Cantor Fitzgerald Relief Fund, commemorating the 25th year after 9/11. This is the firm that lost more employees than any other single company that day. 658 lives lost from Cantor in the North Tower. There they are at the New York Stock Exchange. All right, we'll just do a quick check of today's closing numbers, and then our special coverage will continue with the Dow, the NASDAQ, S&P 500. Again, all in the green today. So today, 9/11/26 was an up day, 500 points higher for the Dow. Our special coverage continues now on News Nation.
10: When a life is cut short, it's human nature to
6: often remember that person in the context of their final and fateful moments. But that doesn't do them justice. These were full three-dimensional people. And if they were here today, I think they would prefer that we remember them for how they lived versus how they died.
10: Don Jerome Kauf Jr.
11: Hideya Kawauchi.
10: Edward T. Keene.
11: Richard M. Kane.
10: Lisa Yvonne Kearney Griffin.
11: Carol Ann Kiesler.
9: All right. This is a special edition of News Nation Live on 9/11 from Lower Manhattan, and we continue today. I'm Connell McShane. You've heard me say this a few times already on the show. Everyone has a 9/11 story. And I should say when I say that, that none are more important than any other. Some were too young to remember their own, but maybe they have a life story that was shaped by that day that truly changed our country 25 years ago. So we are going to continue to spend time in the show. In fact, we'll spend most of this hour just sharing stories, listening to each other's stories as a way of remembering and honoring those who were lost. I'll actually start that, and then we'll move on from that. I mean, you know, my 9/11 personal experience mostly was shaped by on-site reporting. I was a member of the first group of journalists brought back to the site. And for the most part, I was, you know, telling other people's stories. That's the job. That's what we do. We tell other people's stories. I didn't actually arrive here, though, until after the towers had fallen. So my story that Tuesday morning actually began out on Long Island. I was there for my grandmother's funeral, so I wasn't at work that morning in what would have been my normal morning shift as a New York City local news radio reporter. I was working for WBBR Radio at the time. I was at the funeral, and we heard about a plane hitting the Trade Center at the funeral home, and my wife actually got on the phone and spoke to her brother, who was working across the street at what we then called the World Financial Center. It's actually the complex we're broadcasting from right now. And they spoke, they talked on the phone in between the first and the second plane hitting the towers, and I think he was relatively calm then, but no one would be just a few minutes later when the second plane hit, and innocence was no longer an option for anybody. We all knew what had happened. The guy who was driving us to the church that day for the funeral was actually a firefighter, off-duty New York City firefighter, so he knew before just about anyone how serious things had become, and there would be no drive to the cemetery because it would have required us to cross a bridge. And they closed the bridges in New York. So instead of going there after the funeral mass, we went back to the house and we watched television. We watched the attacks unfold on TV like so many other people were around the country and the world. And the next drive for me was here late that night to Manhattan, relieving my reporting colleagues who were here already and kind of then getting refocused on telling the stories of others rather than worrying about my own. Probably at 2 in the morning on September 12th when I got here and kept coming back here for weeks and weeks. That's my story. We're joined now by one of our regular guests who has his own story to share, the 9/11 first responder, Iraq War veteran Paul Rykoff. Good to see you, Paul.
12: Good to see you, my
9: friend. Every week. I've never heard your story in full. I think I know it, but I want you to tell it. I just want you to tell your story. That's what we're going to try to do this hour. I think it's important.
12: First off, thank you for doing this. It means a lot. You're doing it the right way. You're telling people's stories. You're celebrating their lives. We mourn their loss. I think it's really important that you're here and you have a personal connection. I think you're right. Everybody has a 9/11 story, and everybody's is important. If you were alive, you remember where you were.
9: That's right.
12: It was a defining moment in your existence.
9: That's right. Remember all the people who came here from all over? That's one of the things I remember. I remember there was a fire crew from Arkansas. I always remember it. And I said to them on the next day, I said, how'd you get here? We just got in the rig and we started driving when we saw the plane sit. But anyway, tell us your story.
12: And that folds well into my story because I was living on 24th Street.
9: Okay.
12: I was working on Wall Street and I quit my job the week before. And I was going to go do some traveling. I thought I might go back in the military for some schooling, but I was also in the National Guard.
9: Right.
12: And that day I hooked up with the other guys in the New York National Guard. We were told to hurry up and wait, but some of us went down and we started looking for folks and we were here that night. I mean, it's really, frankly, it's surreal for me because we searched this building. I remember walking through the bottom of this building and the Winter Garden. At that point, we were searching for people. We were looking for looters, making sure, because there's businesses throughout the bottom.
9: Were those windows cracked and everything?
12: Yeah, everything was shattered.
9: Garden.
12: The dust was everything. It was all kind of blown open. It was after the boats had taken everybody out. The site was not really secure. One thing that I remember every time I hear a horn or a siren is they would blow the horns on the trucks if they thought something was going to fall.
9: That's right.
12: And everybody would run. Right, everybody would just drop their gear. A couple folks would stay, of course, but there was this kind of push and pull where people say, "Oh no, something might come down," because we weren't sure if some of these buildings were stable or not.
9: Because you guys were—you were just a regular citizen. I know you were in the National Guard, but you were volunteering, and a lot of that happened. Yeah. So just normal, regular.

0: New Yorkers came down to help the fire department and the police officers and everybody, right?
1: Yeah, that's unit later got formally activated, but it was interesting you say that, because at one point I was with a couple other guardsmen who were from New York. One was a cop, I think another one was a firefighter, and we were walking down into the site when things were still kind of unstable.
0: Yeah.
1: And somebody was like, you know, we're glad you're here, we're great, you know, happy to have you here, you know, what unit are you from, where'd you jump in from? I was like, I live on 24th Street.
0: Right.
1: Like, I'm not from the 82nd Airborne, we live here. And I think that was important because a lot of folks kind of forgot that you had citizen soldiers, you had guardsmen, reservists, men and women who served every day on weekends. And there's a new appreciation now for what that meant. But a lot of us just stepped up to do what we can. And I always remember the heroism. It was the worst thing I've ever seen.
0: Yes.
1: And it was also the most beautiful thing I've ever
0: seen.
1: I
0: say it all the time.
1: The unity, the patriotism, the community. And that's what you still feel it today. I was down there today. You feel community. You feel unity. You feel love. Right? You feel like you're at an extended family's, you know, Irish wake almost, right? And it's not all mourning, the celebration of children and the next generation. And I think it's important. The families want that to be known. It's not about the politics. It's not about even the drama. It's about the stories and the legacy. And what's really cool is how many of them have built legacies, foundations, kids who are inspired to become firefighters.
0: But you went to Iraq after that, right?
1: Yeah.
0: So that was a volunteer mission. So you were already in the guard, but you said, send me to Iraq.
1: I volunteered for what was next, and we didn't know what was next. And I volunteered for Afghanistan. Didn't get the call to go to Afghanistan, but I got the call to go in Iraq and went in the first year of Iraq.
0: Okay, because one of the reasons I bring it up, and I want you to participate in this conversation, I want to bring, you probably know Glenn Ignazio. He's on the show sometimes the days you are. Glenn's going to join us. Glenn was in Iraq on 9/11, which to me is it just an interesting perspective, different than ours being in New York. So anyway, Glenn, thank you. He joins us now. Paul's with us as well, so we're just all the three of us. As I said to Paul, we're just telling stories, and I think that there's some value in that, right, for the people who don't remember, or just the people who need to be reminded. Tell us your story, Glenn, from then. You were in Iraq, right?
2: Yeah, it was right on the border of Iraq because we were doing Southern Watch. And first of all, I have to agree with Paul. Thank you so much for doing this. I think it's a great thing for people to understand. But we were in Southern Watch, and people didn't understand is, you know, even in Southern Watch, we were still striking certain things in Iraq every once in a while. And so we were about to prepare for our launch. And so we're seeing the TV before anything happened. We saw the first strike, and, you know, we're like, it's a clear day. What's going on? And we're all pilots. And all of a sudden the second hit and we were basically in a wartime footing. All I remember is very quickly sending a message to my family saying, hey, stay out of the cities. And I disappeared for more than a month as we started getting into the planning of Afghanistan. We literally just disappeared. But we had teammates from our sister unit in Long Island, the combat rescue unit there. And so we got them together to make sure that they were safe and talk to their families back in the city to make sure it was okay. But it was surreal, and there was a lot of anger because here we are in a combat theater expecting something to happen to us, and this has happened at home. So the emotions, the anger, everything that you could possibly imagine was going through our minds. It was a very challenging time there as much as it is there in the United States at the time.
0: One of the things I want to talk to both of you guys about is the service. And a bunch of people have mentioned this. Al Fuentes, the firefighter, was on last hour, mentioned. Paul, you've talked about this in the past. Glenn, the amount of people, yourself included, even if you were already enlisted, that wanted to serve our country in some way, shape, or form. You want to go first on that, Paul?
1: Yeah.
0: That then, I had a lot of friends who did that. So
1: yeah,
0: anyway.
1: You know, I had joined in 1998, and I graduated college and joined the Army, and a lot of people looked at me like, what the heck are you doing?
0: Right.
1: You know, you're a college graduate. Why would you go in the Army? There's no draft. And I wanted to serve because my grandfather had served. My father had been drafted. They all been drafted. But after 9/11, people understood. And so many young people especially stepped up to serve and continue to serve. Many of them are still serving now, you know, in the military, in our law enforcement, even, you know, in Department of Sanitation and a Port Authority.
0: Right.
1: People wanted to be a part of something and they wanted to give back. And I think that's really one of the most important legacies of 9/11 and something I hope we can bring back that spirit and reclaim that sense of service and honor.
0: Talk about it from your perspective, Glenn. And if you notice, I'm on purpose not bringing up things like, quote unquote, forever wars. Or was such and such a mission a mistake? Not because I don't think that's an important conversation to have, because we had it yesterday and we'll have it Monday. Yeah. We talk about it all the time. We spent 25 years talking about it. I do think today there is something to be said for just talking about the service and the spirit. So talk about you, your own personal experience in that regard, Glenn, if you can.
2: Yeah, absolutely. And I mean, it's one of those things for being in for so long and then being retired to watch a lot of the folks actually retiring now that entered at 9/11 because of that particular event. You know, it's interesting to me as I think about the families that were spread across the world, where there were people deployed or incidents in New York, or wherever it was in the United States as well. Is give you an example. My son was 5 years old and he was in kindergarten staring out the window. And the teacher goes, what are you doing? And he's like, I know my father flies only at night and it's daytime here, so I wonder if he's okay. I'm glad I never heard that because I would have lost it. But the idea that he had his own thought and had his own path, but he actually joined the military as well, and he is still in, proceeding on that career, and that was his choice. So a lot of this has been driven, I think, from both the families, the resilience of everything that happened, the mission, the value, and everything. And that's the thing I think we have to remember, that story doesn't get lost, because a lot of the current generation doesn't get it. But a lot of impacts that people said, we got to do something, and we got to do something right, which is take care of ourselves and also take care of things to prevent this from happening again here in the United States.
0: What do you think, Paul? You have much younger children.
1: Yeah, I mean, you know, my son's just offset here. I mean, after this, we're going to football practice.
0: Yeah.
1: And we're going to practice tonight for a game tomorrow, and we're going to be under the lights. And it's the New York City Lions, one of the co-founders, was lost on 9/11.
0: Wow.
1: These kids weren't born. We have to now teach them. We're the keepers of the flame. We have to educate them. And it's interesting. There's no formal curriculum in New York or in America about 9/11, so it's on us as first responders, as survivors, as people who are alive.
0: We were talking last hour with a school principal about, and I get it, you don't want to be inappropriate with the very little ones, the young ones. You don't want to scare them. You don't want them to not want to take a vacation or go on a plane. But what about when they get a little older and they're old enough to understand? What would you want kids, young people, to take away 25 years later?
1: We talk about Mr. Rogers.
0: Yeah.
1: And he said, when things are bad, look for the helpers. There are always helpers, people who are running in when others are running out. And Wells Crothers is maybe the best example, the man in the red bandana.
0: Yeah.
1: Tonight, Boston College has the red bandana game. They'll play Rutgers, and everyone will hear Wells' story. My son, when he was in fourth grade, he had a great teacher. They read the story of Wells as an inspiration of what it meant to be a leader and care about your community and give back. And I think that's the spirit, the true spirit of 9/11, is that sense of service, that sense of honor, love one another, and have it be about love and unity and strength and not about hate and division. And I think that can be a good guidepost for future generations going forward.
0: I agree. The spirit of 9/12, we used to say. Glenn, we'll give you the last word on that, kind of a message to the younger people.
2: Yeah, and it's great because I'll tell you, the memory of me coming back a month later in the United States or walking off the base up in New England, our first stop as we got into the States, was something I never seen before, which was we left the gate because my family was up there and had the break, and every house had an American flag. Everyone. It was absolutely unbelievable. And it was that unity, the resilience, and everything about it. And the idea is not forgetting, one, those that were lost, and two, remembering, again, the values of the United States as far as what we stood for and why we were such a threat to so many others, because it's worth protecting. And I think that's hard for people to understand today because it's not visceral, it's not present. But when 9/11, 25 years ago, to the present and all those that are around and alive now and the impact it had on us, they have to understand and learn from us. And just as Paul said, to carry on this further, because that's the value that kept us alive and resilient before. And we need to have the same value going forward.
0: Absolutely. Thank you for your service, Glenn. Paul as well.
1: Thank you. Thank
0: really
1: you to you and your team
0: today.
1: For doing this. It's really, really important.
0: Yeah, it is. It's a present day story. We talked about it last hour. There's people still dying of 9/11 related illnesses, and they had a seventh moment of silence for those people today. Mm-hmm. So it's still a modern day story. We're going to speak to the sister of a 9/11 hero. You know, the guy in the red bandana. This is similar. This guy, 27 years old, made a last minute brave final act to save his colleagues at work. Remarkable story, and his sister keeps it alive. Next, we'll be right back.
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7: So not every fallen hero was in uniform 25 years ago. Some people were just dressed to go to work at the office that morning. Andrew Steven Zucker was only 27 years old, working in a new job at a law firm, 85th floor of the South Tower. And he made a choice that day that cost him his life, but it saved the lives of many others, some of his colleagues at work. And here to tell her brother's story is his sister Cheryl. Cheryl Zucker James joins us. Thank you, Cheryl, for coming on. I was talking to our previous guest about this, about how we're just trying to slow down, just tell stories, because I think it's really the value of today. Tell me your brother's story that day. What was that choice that he made?
8: Well, let me start from, first of all, thanks for having me. Let me start by saying that he began his job at the Harris Beach Law Firm on August 1st of 2001, just 6 weeks prior to September 11th. And on September 11th, he was on the 85th floor of the South Tower. And when the plane hit the North Tower, Andrew's firefighting instincts came into play. He was a lawyer that day, but he had been a volunteer fireman for the North Massapequa Fire Department between college and law school. So on this day, on September 11th, Andrew's firefighting instincts came into play, and he went around his office getting everyone together and saying, we have to evacuate, because something is going to happen to the windows are going to implode, the heat from the other building, things are going to happen, we have to evacuate. And everyone started down the stairs. Oh, he thought it was everyone. When he got down to the 78th floor, he was with the senior partner that was there that day, and he was with his administrative assistant, and he asked, where's a fellow colleague that had started the same day as him? And he was told, Andrew was told, that the colleague was still at her desk. Last she was seen, she was still at her desk. And he said, I'm going to go back up and do one more sweep of the office. And he went, the administrative assistant and the senior partner walked down the steps, and Andrew went back up the steps, and he went to save his colleague and anyone else that was left.

0: in the office, but he never came out.
1: I'm thinking of the timing of all of that. It was he was in the South Tower. The North Tower gets hit at 8:46, as we all know now. So there's just that those minutes between 8:46 and 9:03. Is that when all of this is happening? And many of those people, wasn't for him, is your point, and I'm sure they've said this much since, have they? They probably wouldn't have made it out if it wasn't for him, the ones he did save.
0: Yes. After 9/11, the law firm, Harris Beach, hired a private investigator because they wanted to know why did five people not get out and everybody else got out. And out of the nine people that got out, seven of them said it was because of my brother, Andrew Steven Zucker, saved their life.
1: Wow. I mean, what are you thinking about today?
0: I'm thinking about all the children that were born after 9/11 and how it's our job to teach them about 9/11. And it's a shame that's not being taught in the schools because terrorism exists and we can't just brush it under the table. So I think about the babies and how it's our job to teach them. Because now those babies are 25 years old and they need to know the stories behind 9/11.
1: Was your brother's child was one of them? Am I right about that?
0: Yes. Andrew left a pregnant wife and his son was born 5 months later.
1: Wow. There's so many stories like that. It kind of hits you every time you hear one of them. So you think it's important, thank you, Cheryl, to get the story out for those people. And you're right. Thank you so much for coming on today and being able to tell your brother's remarkable story and your own. Thank you, Cheryl.
0: Thank you so much.
1: We'll continue. This is a special day of coverage, unlike our usual show, and we're going to keep it that way from here in Lower Manhattan, 25 years after 9/11. One thing we almost always have at our show is the great Geraldo Rivera. We will have him today because Geraldo has quite the 9/11 story. And it's about more than just one day. It's how it completely changed the course of his already legendary career. We'll be right back with Geraldo.
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9: So when terrorists struck here in 2001, Araldo Rivera was already one of the best-known television journalists of all time, going back to his days at Eyewitness News here in New York, ABC News, Daytime Talk, Primetime Cable. But the attacks that day prompted him to actually walk away from that successful primetime studio show, which was on CNBC, sign up to become a war correspondent. And then he embedded with the troops on multiple occasions, provided extensive coverage both from Afghanistan and Iraq on Fox News. And Geraldo now, of course, is a correspondent at large here at News Nation. He provides a daily take on world events on this program, so we welcome him today, which I think probably is more important than any other day, my friend. Thank you for coming on, and thank you for everything you've done, including that career change. Do you want to tell everybody what was kind of going through your head and how that all came together 25 years ago?
10: It was a gut-wrenching day. I was stuck in Los Angeles on assignment. My two little girls were uptown Manhattan starting at a new school. As fate would have it, watching what happened, six dads from their old school died on 9/11. It was infuriating to me. It was outrageous. I was frustrated. I went to my bosses at NBC and I said, you have to let me be a war correspondent. I can't go back to life as it was, because life was never going to be the same again after what happened on this horrible day. We're at war and no one knows where this is going to end up. But we have to get the people who did this to the city. My birth city meant so much to me. So many people, so many good people were murdered on that day. So I quit my job at NBC, and I went to my friend Roger Ailes, and I said, make me a war correspondent. And he did, and for the next decade, I was chasing Osama bin Laden, the person, the butcher who did this to us, all over the globe, in the caves of Tora Bora to Africa, or everywhere. We went everywhere chasing him. And finally, it was 9 years, 7 months, and 20 days later, I was blessed to be anchoring on the air for Fox News in Washington, D.C. on May 1st, when I was able to break the news from our sources that the monster who had done this to our city, who had done this to our country, who had done this to our planet, was dead at the hands of our special forces. But it was impossible to overstate how wrought and how impassioned, how painful this was. And to hear the stories and to meet the people and to be with our GIs, to be with them in Afghanistan and in Pakistan and later in Iraq and, of course, the Mideast and around. And now to have them once more in harm's way, our men and women in uniform, it affected everyone's life, everybody's life, and for the yes. for the worst. And it's and sitting here now and listening to the stories of the people directly affected who lost loved ones, it's something that, you know, it defines my adult life. It's almost like everything that happened before was irrelevant because this became the mission. And this became, you know, the goal of the nation, the goal of every one of us to seek justice and a world where this can never happen to us again.
9: Yeah, it's crazy to hear you talk about. I mean, like, I've been doing this TV and radio for 27 years, so I was 2 years in. And, you know, and my reporting was down here telling other people's stories. But it's basically my whole career. You already had this, as I said in the open, you're probably the best-known television journalist of all time at the time. And then, but you felt compelled almost to do this, it sounds like. I guess I'm wondering what you're thinking today. Like, when you woke up this morning, what were you thinking about? 9/11/26.
10: It's like if you have cancer in remission. I don't mean to equate my suffering to the people who have an affliction like that. But it gnaws at you. You know it. You think about it. You wake up every day during this period. Every day I would wake up and think about it. It was something that affected me in a way that it is impossible to put into words. And I've been down at the site with President Trump prior to his presidency, when they laid the cornerstone to rebuild it, to start the long, painful journey back from that terrible low point, that nadir. The fury that you felt and the frustration that you felt. I said, my kids were starting the first week of school. That night, their new classmates they just met had to stay over at our house, at their house, my daughter's house, because the bridges were closed and they couldn't get home to their own homes. It's right. 25 years later. The nation goes on, and we try not to think about it, and there are petty disputes about this or that. But the fact of the matter is, the world is not the same world that existed when these towers stood so proudly over Manhattan Island. There's a sense of worry, of paranoia, of vigilance. It is fueled. Racial and ethnic hatred, and this was the body blow that if anything was going to take out our country, this was it. But it didn't, and we rallied. Nope. Are we the same country we were? No, we're not the same country we were. And every time I hear of ethnic and racial and the division, regional divisions, I just think, put it into perspective. Our nation was attacked. We responded. It took us a while to get off the canvas, but we did. We did get up, and we patched it back together. Now we have to remember who we are. We're the nation that rallied on that day. We're the nation where everybody, and it wasn't this color or that religion or this or that. It was everybody. And God bless, every time you cannot see a fire and not think of what happened to the New York City Fire Department that day.
9: I know.
10: Never, never, ever was there a catastrophe of that magnitude to affect our firefighters and our cops and our other uniformed services, not to mention the hundreds and thousands of people who just went to work, who just went to work. How many times did the restaurant at the top of the World Trade Center, how many times did we have brunch there and look at the, and admire the view, never thinking that would be a target?
11: It's amazing. Still, it's a quarter century.
9: Firefighters, but
10: it's like
9: heard,
10: it was yesterday.
9: Amazing. Last hour that they're still dying, and we had a firefighter on who was just at a funeral for someone who died of a 9/11 related cancer the other day. I don't know. Geraldo, I thought it was really important to have you on today. I'm glad you were able to
10: Thank
9: do
10: you.
9: It. Geraldo Rivera.
10: Thank
9: All right.
10: You.
9: We'll take a break then. You know, the idea that some of the children of these first responders who lost their lives on 9/11 25 years ago are carrying on, in many cases, their parents' legacy of service. We'll take a look at that later on in the show. But as we continue here today, this was a powerful display of unity in 2001. Lawmakers coming together, the steps of the Capitol, sing God Bless America after the 9/11 attacks. And we're going to talk to two lawmakers next in 2026, one Republican and one Democrat, about, guess what, unity and a show of bipartisanship. We'll be right back.
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23: The race is on, and the president plans to hit the ground running. I'm Mike Vaccaro, News Nation Washington Bureau Chief. With only 53 days left before Election Day, President Trump says he's heading to the hustings, announcing at this week's RNC convention in Dallas that he'll campaign for 35 Republican candidates in tight races around the country. The first stop, North Carolina, for GOP Senate candidate Michael Whatley, who trails in polls to former Democratic Governor Roy Cooper. Cooper also ahead in the race for campaign cash as of August, outraising Whatley by $24 million. Another race key for Republicans if they are to hold on to control of the Senate, Texas. During his closing speech in Dallas, Trump calling on Texans to support current State Attorney General Ken Paxton. That race is tight, with Democrat James Tallarico vying to become the first Democrat elected to the Senate in almost 40 years from Texas. Currently, Republicans hold just a three-seat advantage, and the vice president is a tiebreaker in the Senate. The president vows to go to all 35 races and even says in a couple of races, he'll go twice. I'm Mike Vaccaro, and this is the News Nation Political Minute.

0: bipartisan group of lawmakers back then on the steps of the Capitol singing God Bless America on the night of September 11, 2001. We had a number of shows of unity and, I guess, bipartisanship back then, but that one really, really stood out. And we want to bring in right now, in 2026, Senator Bill Cassidy, Republican from Louisiana, and Senator Tim Kaine, Democrat from Virginia, who both join us. And they're working together on an initiative that I'm going to get to in a moment. But Senator Kaine, maybe you could start us off on 9/11, on the wider theme. And you know what people say about how divided we are now, and what the time was like after 9/11. What do you say about unity and bipartisanship now versus then? I don't think, at least I don't, and I'm on a remote location, hear you, Senator Kaine. Is that right, guys? Is someone to tell me? If that's the case, we'll get Senator. We don't? Okay. I took a pause for a second because I'm down at the Trade Center. I said, well, maybe I'm not hearing you, but we'll get it fixed, okay? Senator Cassidy, let me start with you. It's obviously the same thing. Let's start with that, okay? This idea of bipartisanship and this idea of unity, and then we'll talk about the present day. But give us a little bit on now versus then and what you're thinking about on September 11th.
1: Three things. I remember exactly where I was, waiting to go to clinic at a traffic light when the jet hit the second tower, and I had just turned on the radio. Secondly, I read the Wall Street Journal today about how elected officials had warnings that this might happen months before it happened, but there was, for lack of, for whatever reason, a failure to act upon that information with terrible consequences. And by the way, since we're about to talk about Social Security, I can't help but draw the comparison of elected officials now not listening to warnings, indeed putting their hands over their ears so that they don't have to pretend they hear the warnings. And that, unfortunately, is a pattern of elected officials in our Congress and our executive branch. I think of those three things.
0: It's interesting. We are about to talk about your Social Security initiative. I also remember that in that campaign in 2000, that was a big issue then. And it's still probably even a bigger issue that we need to be talking about now, Social Security. And guys, tell me in my ear when we have Senator Kaine and his audio fixed. Obviously, we want to get him back in. But for the time being, I'll speak to Senator Cassidy. So we're talking about unity. We're talking about these things you're working together. On a bipartisan basis, one of the things I think you're working with, and I'll put this up on the screen with Senator Kaine and others, is this push to shore up Social Security. $1.5 trillion for investment over 5 years, invest in funds in the stock market to cover its unfunded accrued liability. And it's meant to ensure consistent delivery of Social Security benefits modeled after the National Railroad Retirement Investment Fund. And that, like I said, back then, we used to talk about some of this, investing in the stock market, President Bush, and that type of thing. What about now? What are you trying to do specifically?
1: That was a pretty good summary. To set up an investment fund like your 401k, parallel to the Social Security Trust Fund, put money in it and allow it to grow with the power of the U.S. economy like your 401k. And by the way, all risk is borne by the fund. It's not an individual fund like George Bush proposed. Bill Clinton proposed something using trust fund dollars, but we don't do either of those. We don't use trust fund dollars. It's not an individual account. It's a group account. And all risk is borne by the fund. But the beneficiary, and this is important, the beneficiary gets all the benefits that she's been promised. If the stock market goes up or down, doesn't matter. She gets her benefits. And over 70 years, this money grows and ends up paying 65% of the obligation to our nation's retirees. And you put together a few more things, we could evergreen Social Security. It would always be there for future generations without further intervention.
0: All right, so now that we have Senator Kaine's audio up and running, it's a perfect transition. Thank you, Senator Kaine, for your patience, to get you

0: involved in this conversation by having you finish your thoughts about unity and what we were talking about now versus then post 9/11, and then also kind of as the Democrat on the panel, maybe pick up on some of Senator Cassidy's points on Social Security, because I know back then, probably now, people would wonder, Democrats might, you know, is it too risky to get the stock market, that type of stuff. So thoughts on both, if you
1: can. Absolutely. Let me start with 9/11. So Virginia was one of the targets that was hit. And this morning I was at the Arlington Station 5, 1 mile away from the Pentagon. It was the first responders that got to the Pentagon 4 minutes after the attack. I was running for lieutenant governor at the time, about to go into a televised debate when the plane hit the Pentagon. And obviously life completely changed. And, you know, what I'll say is this. We did unify after 9/11. We are divided now. But we do more together than people often know, because when we cooperate, it's not interesting to folks. Division is interesting, cooperation isn't. And that's why I thank Bill Cassidy, my colleague on the HELP committee, for putting on the table this reality that Social Security benefits will have to be cut beginning in late 2032 unless Congress acts in a bipartisan way to find a solution. And Bill's idea, which I enthusiastically embrace and support, is to take the existing Social Security framework where workers contribute and beneficiaries draw benefits, but add to it an investment fund whose earnings would come into the Social Security Trust Fund to bolster its solvency. So it's Social Security as is right now with an additional element of an investment fund. Every nation that does retirement funds uses this model. The Virginia Federal, the United States Federal Railway Retirement System uses this model. And if we take the existing system and, as Bill has laid out, add in an investment fund to it, we can make this solvent for the next 50 to 75 years.
0: We got one more thought from each of you. Senator Kaine, just to follow up with you first, will there be enough support in your party for something like this? Is bipartisanship still alive?
1: The answer is yes, but I don't predict it quickly. I think it's going to move a little bit slowly. Our deadline is 2032. And remember, the last time that Congress acted, the famous Ronald Reagan Tip O'Neill deal, they waited until they were right up against the deadline in 1986. We'll do a lot better if we don't wait till we're up against the deadline. And that's why I'm so glad that Senator Cassidy has gotten this ball rolling, you know, years before the deadline. It will be easier to do if we don't wait till the last minute. And that's why I'm so proud to be part of this. And I think we will find this answer.
0: You have a little bit of a different deadline, Senator Cassidy. I know, you know, since you're leaving the United States Senate. Any thoughts about that, by the way, as you go out about, you know, the themes we've been talking about today?
2: Yeah. One, it's an incredible privilege to serve our country. But I'll also say waiting till the last minute doesn't work well. In 1983, the last time it was fixed, the amount of decrease in benefits was about that much, just a little bit of a decrease. Now, the further we get to the deadline, the greater the difference. So if we wait until the very end, by law, benefits would be cut by 28, almost 29%. In order to make income match outgo. And some folks say, oh, we'll never do that. We'll just borrow the money to pay the benefits. The Congressional Budget Office says that if all we do is borrow the money, they cannot model how terrible it will be for our economy. It'll make our economy look like the worst run country in the world if we wait until the end, if we just borrow money to pay the benefits. Right. I'm much more secure. We get it done now.
0: I'm happy we had the conversation now. Senator Cassidy, we appreciate it. Thank you for your service. And Senator Kaine, thank you for coming on with us today. We really, really appreciate it, especially on September 11th. And, you know, people say we're divided and we can't work together and can't talk about these issues. Well, we just did. And hopefully some of this goes forward. Thank you to both of you. Now, as we continue with our special coverage 25 years after the attacks here, killed 343 New York City firefighters, we see many of their children carrying on the legacies of service, whether it's children of firefighters or children of police officers, following in their footsteps. And we have one of their stories now from the FDNY, Battalion Chief Chris Gansey, son of the former chief of the department, Peter Ganson.
3: We had not heard from my dad in a couple of hours. Now, I was not nervous, but my mom and my sister were very nervous. I was like, no, like, he's the chief of department. Like, he's in a bunker somewhere. He's somewhere safe. He's removed. And in hindsight, I think that's a pretty naive thought, knowing who my dad was. He was a lead from the front guy. He was never a person that would ask anybody to do anything that he wasn't willing to do himself. So if he was going to put guys in harm's way, he was in harm's way. When my father arrived, you obviously had operations going on within the towers. Hundreds and hundreds of firemen responding in the buildings. One of the city engineers said was trying to relay the message that there was a collapse possibility within these buildings due to their construction. As they were allaying this message to my father, the South Tower collapsed.

0: All right, we'll be back with more special coverage in just a moment from here in Lower Manhattan. Don't go away.
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0: Talking about bipartisanship and unity and coming together. And just another note from one of our regular contributors on that, a personal remembrance, if you will, as we continue with our coverage, from Scott Walker. Scott Walker, the former governor of Wisconsin. Here's what he had to say about 9/11.
16: I remember the days after the attacks. Tonette and I were so worried that our kids would just remember those images of the buildings, the two towers falling, collapsing, and be terrorized by that. Instead, I think more than anything, I remember that Friday night when people all across America, they certainly did, in front of our house, got together for a candlelight vigil, said prayers, and we sang God Bless America. And I remember that time as much as anything, that it was the United We Stand focus, where Democrat, Republican, it didn't matter. We came together as one people.
0: This idea of coming together as one people, I think maybe some people weren't around thinking, well, that didn't really happen, or it didn't last long. And I get the points about not lasting long, but it did really happen. I've talked about it before on the air. I'll talk about it some more on next hour, even in my own reporting experience down here 25 years ago, that idea of coming together and of people wanting to help. Paul Rykoff earlier was talking about the helpers, the people who want to rush in while everybody else is rushing out. There were a lot of those. There were a lot of people looking to help back then. Now, as we move into this next hour of coverage, we have a bunch of things coming up. Like earlier, we were talking to the retired fire captain, Al Fuentes. He was one of 20 people pulled out of the rubble that day alive. We have a guest next hour, also used to be a firefighter here in New York. He was pulled out alive, basically buried alive twice that day and pulled out both times. It's a remarkable story. Well, our friend Tracy Walder, News Nation contributor. Tracy will be here. She was in the CIA then, in the Counterterrorism Center. So she could talk about what it was like there and what it was like in the years after that, of course, the hunt for Osama bin Laden and much more. And we'll start off with a guy by the name of Logan Miller, who's with me here in New York, lost a family member, a loved one on 9/11, and he was among those reading the names. The reading of the names has become such a part of this day, and especially 25 years after the attacks of 9/11, it was a big part of today. So Logan will tell you the story of the loved one he lost and the experience that he had today. So anyway, that is all coming up. We thank you for joining us on what is a special day of coverage. I'm Connell McShane. We are live at 5 here in Lower Manhattan on September 11th. And as always, we have the news for all Americans.
17: The names:
18: Henry Fernandez,
19: Judy Hazel Santillan Fernandez.
17: The memories:
20: we were searching for people. We were looking for looters, making sure, because there's
17: right.
20: businesses throughout the bottom.
17: Were
20: right?
17: Those windows cracked and
20: yeah, everything was shattered.
17: The pain.
21: The what could have been and should have been still make me angry. He should have been holding his two beautiful grandchildren right now.
17: Remembering a day. Americans will never forget. A new moment of solemn silence. 25 years later, the numbers tell a grim story of 9/11's aftermath and the illness still taking lives.
22: More people have died from 9/11-related illnesses than were killed on the day itself.
17: Plus, a front row view from the pilots.
23: We did not have missiles, and so we knew at that point in time that it would be a suicide mission.
17: The firefighters.
24: I talked to a couple of the individuals, the firefighters, some from home, some that were working, that recovered me. I don't have any recall of that.
17: And the reporters.
25: How did you get out?
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27: We're now looking at what was Tower 2. Tell you until you see this, it's almost indescribable.
17: Who all rushed toward the danger.
0: Okay, this is a special edition of News Nation Live, 25 years after the attacks of 9/11. We're coming to you today live from Lower Manhattan. As a matter of fact, we're right across the street from the World Trade Center, where the families gathered earlier today, as they do each year, remembering the lives that were lost. Almost 3,000 people were killed in those terrorist attacks. And they happened here in Manhattan, they happened at the Pentagon, and they happened on United Flight 93 that went down in Shanksville, Pennsylvania. Now, you add to that another 9,000 killed since that day by conditions like cancer. And we're honoring their memories tonight, and we're sharing some of their stories from that day. We're trying to live up to the phrase we heard so often back then, never forget, never forget. We've heard it so much today. News Nation's Jessica Cartaglia, part of our reporting team here in Lower Manhattan, and joins us now. What about what it's like there at the memorial today, Jess?
28: You know, Connell, we've been saying, and we remember this like it was yesterday. I was working in Arizona, and I was just telling our field producer what it was like when they just shut down the border because it was unclear what was happening, and day workers were stuck on either side of the border, some in Mexico, some in Arizona. So everyone has this story of where they were and how life changed so significantly. A quarter century after 9/11, and we're talking roughly 100 million Americans. That's one in three who weren't born at that time, right? So in addition to today's ceremony being a day of remembrance where everyone's names were read and you heard the bells for those victims, it's also a great way to teach the next generation how to not forget what happened here. The ceremony included moments of silence marking the precise times that the two planes struck the Twin Towers, then when each tower fell, the attacks on the Pentagon, and then the crash of Flight 93. The first moment of silence came at 8:46 this morning. That's the exact time that American Airlines Flight 11 hit the North Tower. That was September 11th of 2001. This year, 25 years later, organizers have added an additional moment of silence after the reading of the names, and that is to honor the people who survived September 11th but later died from illnesses and injuries tied to toxic exposure at Ground Zero. I spoke with a retired Deputy Fire Chief, Richard Iles, who supervised recovery efforts here at Ground Zero, and asked him about his thoughts on this very somber anniversary.
1: It really is. And for the firefighters who were there that day, yourself included, it didn't stop that day.
2: No, it didn't. It was an arduous, groundbreaking, toiling 9 months. You know, and, you know, the first 2 weeks, it was a mission of mercy because, you know, I arrived on the scene 20 minutes after the second collapse. And as a search and rescue expert, I expected to be involved in the largest search and rescue operation in our nation's history. And it didn't work out that way. We didn't find anybody. And, you know, around the 14th day is when it shifted from a search and rescue operation to a recovery operation. So that was a lot. It was everyone felt defeated, myself included. But then we regrouped, and the important job of, you know, finding our loved ones, you know, for all of the families that kept the vigil down at the site. I looked at them for inspiration to continue working.
28: And I asked the Deputy Chief Connell what his plans were for today. He was here at the ceremony participating, and then he said this evening he'll be spending the evening with his fellow firefighters. I also spoke to another FDNY lieutenant today who said they are all coming to the city just to pay respects and to raise a glass to those who lost their lives.
0: We've been seeing that throughout the day. We've been seeing it for 25 years. All right, Jess. Yeah. Jessica Cartaglia, live here in Lower Manhattan. Now this.
3: Margaret Ann Alaria.
4: Gary M. Albero.
3: John Leslie Albert.
4: Peter Craig Alderman.
3: And my uncle, Court Officer Mitchell Scott Wallace. Can't believe it's been 25 years. We love and miss you every day.
4: And my grandfather, Howard Selwyn. Even though I didn't know you or Grandma Ruth, you still live in my heart, and I love you.
0: That's how it all started here this morning at the ceremony, the reading of the names, read by family members in the ceremony at the World Trade Center site. One of the people who you saw there is with us now, Logan Miller, lost his uncle on 9/11, and his grandfather years later from a 9/11-related illness. Boy, thank you, Logan, for coming on.
5: We appreciate it.
0: To tell their stories, which we will get, and I thought that second moment of silence was powerful because you never want to forget about how this literally never ends, as one of the firefighters told us on the show earlier. What was it like to be part of the reading of the names? You've done it before?
5: Yeah, so I've done it before. To me, it's a great honor, and I think something that is a cherished tradition here each year on the anniversary. You know, at this point, there's so many people who can't make it to the actual site itself and are watching on TV, and for me, I think the 3,000 or so people who were lost on that day, it's very hard to grasp what that number actually means in practice. And when you hear the names read over the course of

0: 3 to 4 hours, I think it really shows you the magnitude of how many people were actually lost on that day.
1: You were 7?
0: Correct.
1: Years old? Okay, so it does speak to kind of this larger issue. I wonder what you remember about 9/11 from your childhood. It's obviously, you know, hit your family hard, and it seems like it's important for your family to keep the memories alive. What do you remember yourself?
0: Yeah, definitely. I mean, I was 7 years old at the time, so, you know, I think a lot of questions about what I remember America being before and after 9/11.
1: Right.
0: To be transparent, I don't have too many memories before 2001. And so for me, 9/11 has just always been a part of the calendar of events that my family takes part in. There's July 4th, there's 9/11, there's Thanksgiving. And so for me, it's the time of year where we get to reflect and think back on, you know, the loved ones that we lost. And unfortunately for many families, it didn't end on September 11th. The tragedy continued in the years afterwards. And as you mentioned, I lost my grandfather in 2016 as a result of the toxins in the air. He worked just a few blocks away from the Trade Center. He was told it's safe to go back to your office. And by the end of September, he was back in the office building, breathing in the toxins and the dust in the air, which eventually led to the illness.
1: I remember the Monday after. I'll talk more about this later this hour, actually, and I've talked about it before. Covering the New York Stock Exchange reopening. Now, at the time, it was a big deal to be closed that long.
0: Right.
1: We got to get back. But there were human beings going back to those offices. What did your uncle do?
0: So my uncle was a court officer. So he worked at the family courts at 111 Center Street, just a few blocks away. He was coming into the courts like any other morning on that Tuesday, saw the first plane hit. He had a background as an EMT. And so himself, along with about 20 other court officers, decided to make their way over, see how they can help. There's actually a picture of him helping a woman who had severe burns on her leg, who's bandaging her up. And that was one of, if not the last picture that was taken of him before he went into the South Tower and it collapsed a few moments later.
1: And your grandfather wasn't there then, but he went back to work afterwards.
0: Yeah.
1: And so what did he do?
0: So he was in the insurance business. It's my uncle's father. And so he came back to the site just a few weeks afterwards when it was, he was told it's safe to come back. The air is okay. And of course, it wasn't.
1: It wasn't. What did you think when you saw that report, you know, they had about the air quality even this week?
0: Yeah, I mean, unfortunately, I don't think it's too surprising.
1: No.
0: You know, as the years go on, you're just seeing more and more people get sick and, you know, end up passing away from their illnesses. I think there's 343 firefighters lost on 9/11. There's almost two times as many who have been who have perished since due to the toxins in the air and the dust. And so I think it's something that seventh bell that they rang today was a long time coming, and I'm very happy that they
1: did. Yeah, they usually have 6 moments of silence starting at 8:46, ending at 10:28. But then later in the day today, they had this seven. It was powerful because it hasn't happened before. And more people have died that way, believe it or not, than died in the attacks, as horrible as they were.
0: Yeah, and many people here today who have someone who they lost in the years since 9/11.
1: It was unbelievable. We had a firefighter up earlier. It's still in my head. I can't stop thinking about it because he nearly died that day, ended up in a coma. He was pulled out, one of 20 pulled out alive. Mm-hmm. He just came from a funeral the other day from a guy who was with them, trying to save people that day who just died of cancer. So that's what's happening over and over again.
0: Of course. And so I mentioned there was about 20 court officers who came on 9/11. My uncle was one of three to actually pass away on the 11th. In the years since, another 5 to 10 of those court officers have passed away from 9/11 related illnesses.
1: What are you thinking about for people your age today? I mean, you're still a relatively young guy. You know, it seems this is something that people see differently depending on how old they were. We've tried to put an emphasis on sending messages to people who were too young or don't think about it as much. What's your message? Do you have one?
0: Yeah, so, you know, we've hit the point, I think this number has been thrown out a lot today, of the 100 million or so Americans who were not alive when 9/11 happened. And in my mind, you know, you don't have to remember 9/11 to understand the magnitude of what took place and remember those who were lost. And so I think for my generation, it's really about bridging that gap between those who remember and those who see it as a point in history, and recognizing that those 3,000 or so names are not just a number, but there were people behind them. They were, you know, regular people. There were firefighters. There were students. And they were all coming, you know, to downtown Manhattan to help. And, of course, you know, unfortunately lost their lives.
1: You're doing your part. Thanks for coming on with us today.
0: Thank you for having me.
1: Logan, we appreciate it. I'm sorry about your loss. Your grandfather as well. Okay. One of our colleagues, Laura Ingalls, coming up here in just a moment. She was reporting from here in New York in the aftermath of the attacks. I said it earlier, we're sharing our stories, we're hearing other people's stories. This is Laura from back then, and we'll get her first hand account as we continue. We'll be right back.
2: Game day in my house is everything. I get out of class, I grab my gear, and get to the game because I can't wait. 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He makes the tough calls, stays cool under pressure, and knows ball like nobody else. I want to be just like him. You can too. 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
1: So when the news broke of the attacks here 25 years ago, you know, the first responders, they rushed to New York, not just from New York, from all across the country. And in many cases, so did reporters. Our own Laura Ingle did that, making it here to New York from the West Coast, where she was working as a radio reporter on the 15th of September. And she joins us now from our studios in Midtown. So like I said, I was in radio, too, at the time. So you were out in the L.A., I think, we're California, right?
11: Yes.
1: And then tell me the story. So you ended up rushing here by the weekend.
11: We were, and we got the call just like everybody else, turned on TV, tried to get there here as fast as we could. And, of course, all of the flights were grounded. So it was this every single day going to the airport with bags packed, trying to get on a flight. Flights kept getting canceled. And then one day in our newsroom at KFI Radio in Los Angeles, my news director came in screaming in saying, "Who can get Laura to Las Vegas right now?" And we jumped in a car and we drove as fast as we could through the desert, got to Las Vegas, and I got on one of the first flights from the West Coast to New York. I was on a flight, it was a red eye. I still have my plane ticket stub that I kept as an artifact, if you will. And I was on this flight with stranded New Yorkers. And as we started descending, everybody lifted up, you know, their window shades, and you could hear this collective gasp people who were trying to get to their loved ones, didn't know what was happening. You could see the smoke in the air. It was absolutely devastating. I landed with, I had two tape recorders, Connell, and a flip phone.

0: Looking at a map, I'm looking to see what Canal Street is, because people say get to Canal Street, start moving. Right. And I get out of the subway and just the smoke is still there. I remember the smell of electric burning. A military, the National Guard, was on scene. And that's one of the standout things. But as a radio reporter, and you know this too, Connell, mm-hmm. Radio reporters get away with a little bit more because you can get closer. You don't have a cameraman with you. So I got closer, an inch closer, and the picture that you've been showing of me, I'm actually talking to a firefighter from Los Angeles. It was my job to try and find people from the West Coast who were there helping at the pile. And there was one night that I was able to sneak in, and I was in between these two cars, and I was watching what was happening. And one of my standout memories is watching the canines that were being used to go in trying to find anybody, find victims, and they were having to be dipped. They were having to have their paws cleaned. They were getting triaged repeatedly because they were running these shifts, and they were confused, and their paws were burned, and it was an incredible sight to see. And over 300 canines were used in this operation.
1: I mean, it's funny you say that. That is one of it's, and it's funny what you remember.
0: But
1: for some reason, me too. It's something, you know, and it's not obviously. The humans were the story, but I don't know. There was something about those dogs. You know, they would come in with the soot all over them, and you would see them on the West Street. They were just as tired as the humans. They're working just as hard as the humans. But to your other point, you're an L.A. reporter, and you're meeting those fire crews from L.A. I mean, people came from all over, literally all over the place.
0: That's right. And it was incredible to see their dedication. And then you've got to think about how everybody had to kind of work together, get on the same frequency, get on the same plan. And to watch that in motion in real time was really remarkable. We see the pictures. We remember the heroes of looking for people. The other thing that I remember, too, are the people walking around with pictures of their loved ones. Because if you had a microphone anywhere near, people were coming up to you saying, can you help me get this name out? Can you please? Please describe. And I only had a disposable camera with me. It's something that I bought, I think, at the airport. So we were taking pictures. We were trying to share them with anybody that we could. The frustration of people showing up with their hairbrushes and toothbrushes, trying to get DNA samples at this one area over by the piers, really devastating. And I have continued to cover 9/11 through the years. And the one thing that I wanted to share with you, Connell, I went down to the museum a couple of years ago to do a special, and I talked to Bill Spade and John Spade. Bill Spade is a retired firefighter, and he is now a docent at the museum. And I asked him, you know, we always talk about never forget and to remember. I said, how do you tell people who didn't live here, weren't alive during this time? He said, what I tell people is go to the tower, go to the footprint, all the names that are around the reflecting pool. Pick a name, any name. You don't need to know who they are. Find them, Google them, look them up, and then you are remembering them, you're learning their life story, and that's how we don't forget. And I loved that, and I thought it was a really important message to share, and I tell that to anybody that I take down to the World Trade Center site, because I think it is a good way to remember, especially today.
1: It's a great way to remember, and it's a terrific message. Thank you for sharing that with us. I can't believe your first time in New York, and now you're a true New Yorker for many years, so Laura Ingle. Laura hosts News Nation Live on the weekend, so you could watch her tomorrow. And on Sunday, she starts at 9 a.m. Eastern on News Nation. As a matter of fact, tomorrow at 10, Laura is speaking to the former New York City medical investigator, Barbara Butcher, worked to identify remains at Ground Zero. All right. Well, the scenes from 9/11 left the nation and the world really devastated and then inspired a generation to answer a call to serve. As we continue, we're just about to talk with two people who'll be here with me in Lower Manhattan who joined that war on terror in a very personal way. That's next.

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1: The race is on, and the president plans to hit the ground running. I'm Mike Vaccaro, News Nation Washington Bureau Chief. With only 53 days left before Election Day, President Trump says he's heading to the hustings, announcing at this week's RNC convention in Dallas that he'll campaign for 35 Republican candidates in tight races around the country. The first stop, North Carolina, for GOP Senate candidate Michael Whatley, who trails in polls to former Democratic Governor Roy Cooper. Cooper also ahead in the race for campaign cash as of August, outraising Whatley by $24 million. Another race key for Republicans if they are to hold on to control of the Senate, Texas. During his closing speech in Dallas, Trump calling on Texans to support current State Attorney General Ken Paxton. That race is tight, with Democrat James Tallarico vying to become the first Democrat elected to the Senate in almost 40 years from Texas. Currently, Republicans hold just a three-seat advantage, and the vice president is a tiebreaker in the Senate. The president vows to go to all 35 races and even says in a couple of races, he'll go twice. I'm Mike Vaccaro, and this is the News Nation Political Minute.
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17: For 11th, and,
18: yeah.
17: And my job was looking at terrorist training camps and who was coming and who was going. And one of the things we noticed is just before, as those camps kind of cleared out. I did not know that the first plane had hit the World Trade Center because we can't bring phones. We don't have internet access.
5: Do you feel guilt because the information wasn't shared with people? Or
17: I think at the moment I didn't feel guilt, but I think when you start to think about it, we didn't put the pieces of the puzzle together, right? And then the 9/11 Commission and their findings, a lot of that plane sort of came back on us. And being, what, 22 at the time, I think that's a bit of a burden to carry.
5: And you had just started at CIA.
17: I had been there about a year and a half.
5: Okay. On the day, on September 11th, do you remember that day?
17: Yes.
5: And you were there?
17: Yes.
5: At CIA headquarters? You were on the job, and?
17: My outside phone rang. We have two phones that sit on our desk. My outside phone rang. It was a colleague who said, hey, turn on the TV. A plane just hit the World Trade Center. I thought, and for people that are from New York, that it was a plane a couple months prior to that, a Cessna had hit an apartment building.
5: Right.
17: That's actually what I thought it was. I turned on the screen, obviously saw the second plane hit, and right at that moment, I absolutely knew that it was Al-Qaeda. And contrary to what people think, no one was going kind of crazy. We all got very quiet, I think, at the time, sort of game planning and figuring out what to do.
5: What about you, John? Your story that day, where were you? You came a 9/11 first responder, but where were you that morning?
6: Well, I called myself a second responder. I didn't get down here until around 8, 9 o'clock.
5: Yeah.
6: You know, I was not like the fireman. But I also think that I was in the National Guard when I responded. I think sometimes these anniversaries, the National Guard gets forgotten. Thousands and thousands of us were down here.
5: Yes.
6: I was in a pool on Upper Manhattan when the first plane hit the tower behind us. And I made my way up to class, stepped outside, saw a bright, beautiful day just like this one in Manhattan. Got a cup of coffee and went to class. And the first thing I noticed was something was wrong. Was 5 minutes into class, 9:15-ish, all of a sudden sirens just constantly going down Lexington Avenue as if all of Upper Manhattan was emptying their fire department. And 10 minutes later, a girl in the back of the class said, a plane hit the World Trade Center. And, you know, my first thought was, you know, the B-24 hit the Empire State Building during World War II. You know, probably some kind of aviation accident. And then she said, a plane hit the second one, and they're saying it's terrorism. And I was in the National Guard. My armory was on Lexington Avenue. So the next thing I was doing was running down Lexington Avenue, eventually managed to get, and it's only a 2-mile run, but I eventually managed to get a cabbie and reported into my armory. And then we spent the day prepping in order to come down to Lower Manhattan and pull security that night.
5: All right, let's talk now about the years since. You were both thrust into the war on terror in different ways. We were actually having a conversation, Tracy, I'm wondering what you think about it. This guy from The Atlantic, Graham Woods, good reporter's on, he wrote a long piece on the show. If we have, we have time, I'll play a quick clip about now, like, what happened to Al-Qaeda? Are they still the threat? Here's Graham's perspective, and I'm really curious to get, especially yours. Here's what he said.
13: There are groups that call themselves Al-Qaeda, are loyal to Al-Qaeda, and they control big parts of Africa, Yemen, and the Taliban are back in control in Afghanistan. So the good news is that Al-Qaeda, as it understood itself to be, is dead, and many of its leaders are dead too. But it's turned into a whole movement in this big parts of the world that are badly affected by a organization that still exists and still kills people.
5: Still exists and still kills people, but has not carried out, as Graham pointed out in his piece, something as horrific as happened then. So I know you mentioned guilt when you started. What about pride in what's happened since then? What would you say?
17: So I actually agree with everything that Graham said, but I think part of the issue is, yes, we have taken out a lot of those leaders, but I remember when bin Laden was killed.
5: Yeah.
17: Part of me actually was not happy because I worried we would take our eyes off of the ball. I was worried that we would think, okay, this leader is dead, it's dead. But you cannot kill an idea. You just can't, no matter what that is. And the problem is with the internet and all the interconnectivity that we have today, these ideas thrive. And so my concern is, yes, Al-Qaeda, but it doesn't look like it did, you know, back before and during 9/11.
5: You agree?
6: Al-Qaeda and most of the Islamic terrorist world is akin to a virus. It evolves, it spreads, but it's dangerous, and you're never going to eradicate it. You just have to be as proactive and prophylactic as you can, and treat it where it pops up. But you're never going to get, as long as there is an idea of Shia supremacism in the world, we're going to have to be on our guard.
5: Are we on our guard, do you think, or John, or have we taken our
6: eye
5: off?
6: I think we have the wrong set of priorities sometimes in the world.
5: Yeah.
6: You know, I thought that the national security strategy that was published last year was a good kind of orientation of where our priorities should be, and yet it doesn't seem like we're going in that direction right now.
5: What do you think, Tracy?
17: Yeah, you know, one of the things I think we have taken our eyes off of is domestic terrorism, which you and I have talked about,
5: yeah.
17: But something called fragile or failed states. I will never forget speaking with a member of Al-Qaeda face-to-face who was incarcerated and talking to him about why he became a member of Al-Qaeda, thinking I knew the answer to that.
5: Right.
17: I thought it was radical Islam. I thought I knew. No, it was because the country he lived in couldn't provide his food, clothing, shelter, school. He was living in abject poverty, and Al-Qaeda came in and gave him that. And we used to have policies in place under Bush and Obama, I believe, to help fragile and failed states that were in this situation so that they wouldn't turn.
5: And now you think we're doing the opposite.
17: I do.
5: Wow. That's an interesting... You probably learned a lot. If there's one thing you could, I mean, maybe it's not one thing, but even a feeling you could pass along to people who didn't have that same experience, didn't work, trying to get bin Laden, didn't interview these people, what are we missing?
17: I think one of the things that we're missing is, you know, terrorists are people. That's the bottom line. I'm not empathizing with them, obviously.
5: I
17: used to help catch them.
5: Right.
17: But if we understand, it's almost like recruiting human assets, right, at the CIA. If we start to understand what they want, ultimately, and what makes them tick, it helps us formulate a better strategy.
5: One final thought, John, on priorities, then, and what you'd like to see us do that we're not doing, perhaps?
6: So, again, we need a foreign policy that retrenches a little bit, in my opinion. I don't ever want to get into the blame America zone, but a better foreign policy, one that respects countries, that understands that human dimension, and that every one of our actions is going to have a counter reaction, and trying to put that in proportion. Yeah, we're going to have to do things that are going to annoy people, anger people, frustrate people, create people who hate America throughout the world, but we could be better at making that a strategic decision rather than just a reaction more often than not.
5: Thank you both for the conversation, and thank you both for your service.
17: Thank you.
5: All right, Tracy,
6: thank you, sir.
5: And John. All right, we continue. This has been a special day of coverage from here in Lower Manhattan, and we'll have more of it when we come back. We'll take another break, but, you know, 25 years after these attacks, there's so much to get into. Best and bravest, yeah, we've been speaking to them, and we have more of them coming up. New York City's fire department, for example. We'll be right back with more.
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5: So Stephen Siller was just getting off an overnight shift. He was 34. He was headed for a day off. He was going to play some golf with his brothers. Then a plane flew into Tower One. Siller turned his truck around with 60 pounds of firefighting gear strapped to him. He ran into danger. And that was the last time anyone would see Stephen. More than 9,000 days later, I spoke with his brother Frank, who's become very, very well known for his work surrounding 9/11. He was here earlier today talking about how he honors his memory.
26: But we decided soon thereafter that to honor him and all these great heroes, we were going to do good. We know good could overcome and crush evil, yeah. And that's what we're doing. We're taking care of these families that are left behind that pay the ultimate sacrifice, that are willing to die for you and I.
5: You still believe that? Good overcomes evil?
26: I believe it every single day of my life. My parents were part of the Third Order of St. Francis, and they taught us many different things, me and George Silla. And that's what they taught us, that goodness will always triumph over evil, that no shiny object will ever give you joy, yeah. That service is the only way to do things, and you're suffering, you offer up to God. Faith can triumph, faith will carry you through, and I know this for a fact, and I'm around the goodness of America all the time, because, you know, millions of people have joined us on a mission to take care of these families, millions and millions of people. So, yeah, there's no doubt goodness will continue to triumph over evil. It doesn't mean that evil doesn't exist.
5: No, it doesn't, Frank Siller. All right, I mentioned this in passing a few times during our coverage today. We're going to talk about it in some more detail in a moment. The spirit of 9/12, all right, my time reporting here in the days after 9/11, I'll dig into a little bit of what I saw and try to describe, but more so how the people in this city and in the country were so inspirational and so there for each other, and maybe how that applies to today. We'll be right back.
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5: Yeah, the spirit of September 12th, a day of service, I really do think it's something to think about today. It actually shaped my personal reporting experience here 25 years ago. I've talked about it, how I arrived in Manhattan after the towers had fallen. It was probably like 2 o'clock in the morning on September 12th. And, you know, as I remember it, mine was the only car in the Midtown Tunnel. Law enforcement had waved me through after reviewing my press credentials. I knew I had to park somewhere north of 14th Street because... that's as far as driving was permitted, and you had to walk the way, the rest of the way south on West Street and begin reporting for the radio station I worked at the time, WBBR Radio, Bloomberg Radio. And as I got closer, the destruction became more evident. You had the exhausted rescue crews that everybody's seen slumped next to buildings. The ground was covered like something you would imagine maybe the surface of the moon would look like. It was truly unbelievable. The air clearly was not healthy to be breathing in. We all knew that or suspected it at the time. Now, it was later that day when it all really kind of hit me, though. I was on that first group of reporters that they brought back to the site, took police boats down there so we could come in and try to tell the world what it all looked like or describe it. My voice was a little muffled because of the mask that they gave us to wear. Listen.
6: We're now looking at what was Tower 2. Tell you, until you see this, it's almost indescribable. There's about 10 stories standing as it goes diagonally up from the left to a peak at the top, which is about 15 stories high, and that is all that remains of Tower 2. Beside that, behind that, there is a huge pile of rubble, about 70, 80 feet in the air, and if anybody is under that, it's beyond me as to how they are surviving.
5: Yeah, and, you know, almost nobody was. It was the worst thing I'd ever seen or reported on by far. But then on my walk north later that day, the best of humanity stepped in to replace the worst. September 12th, 2001, it really was a true day of service. Rescue workers digging through the pit. You know, some of the crews that had come in that we met had traveled from all across the country. I always remember this crew from Arkansas that brought their equipment with them, even their canines, and the dogs are with them. And in the side of the street, there were the regular citizens lining up with their signs, cheering on these newly minted heroes of theirs. We all started to mark anniversaries back then as well. Never Forget was fresh in our minds. And every radio station in New York City actually played the same song at the same time 1 week after the attacks. It was America the Beautiful by Ray Charles.

I'm Connell McShane reporting live from where the Twin Towers once hovered high above the rest of Manhattan's skyline. Exactly 1 week ago, a suicidal terrorist crashed a hijacked passenger jet into one of those towers. It began, as we all know by now, a string of events that will leave September 11th, 2001, forever entrenched in each and every one of our memories. At this very moment, I'm staring at a eerily still, white, puffy dust cloud. It's a

0: in midair where those two 110-foot towers stood just 1 week ago. One rescue worker said to me this morning, it's been a long week.
1: Yeah. It's been a long 25 years now, I guess, but that spirit of September 12th is not forgotten. All right, coming up as our coverage continues, New York City firefighter sharing an incredible story. He was buried alive twice 25 years ago, surviving the collapse of both the North and South Towers on September 11th, and he joins us to reflect on it all 25 years later. In fact, he joins us after a very short break. We're back in just 60 seconds.
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12: Man, they put me on the deck of a boat. I think Al was still buried by that time. They had dug me out.
1: Yeah.
12: And then they put me on the deck of a boat. They're holding the back of my head. Oh, the back of my head was split wide open. All my ribs are broken. My arm is broken. My neck and spine is crushed. I'm bleeding internally. And I'm on the deck of the boat. And then the second tower collapsed. Huge pieces of fall on top of the boat. Everybody jumped overboard, left me behind. I broke free. I dove into the engine room. And now the North Tower buried the boat in the river. And I'm buried a second time.
1: Right. You know, Joe, we got maybe like a minute left or something. So tell me this. What are you thinking about today? But what do you think other people should be thinking about? Like, do you have a message that you want to get across?
12: I do have a message. You know what? Unfortunately, this country has become very divided on a lot of different fronts, especially politically. And I got a message to everybody and anybody. If you don't love this country enough, 197 other countries around the world, 19,200 airports in the United States of America, you have no problem finding a flight taking you to another country where you think it's going to serve you better. And if you're foolish enough to take me up on the offer, we all know you'd be smart enough to book that trip with a round-trip ticket, because life doesn't get any better than the United States of America. And we owe no excuse to any other nation and the groups of people to say that we're proud to be an American, because we stand up for the world, not just for the people in our nation.
1: Thank you, Joe. Thank you for that. Thank you for everything. We appreciate the story. And thank you for your service, Joe Tarullo. Listen, we'll take that one more break. We have some final thoughts here before Blake takes over our coverage. Chris Cuomo's coming up from here in Lower Manhattan tonight as well. We'll be right back.
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10: This is an occasion, first and foremost, to remember those who lost their lives and to remember all that was lost during these horrific terrorist attacks. But I think also it would be good for us to remember the how we saw the best of our country in the moments that followed. We saw the absolutely heroic efforts by our first responders, many of whom sadly lost their lives as well. And then for a brief moment, we saw everyone put partisanship aside, put politics aside, as we came together as a country.
1: Yes, we did. Congressman Kevin Kiley, independent from California, with his own reflections on September 11th, something we asked many of our regular guests and contributors to do today, and we thank them for doing that throughout the program. Speaking of thank yous, I do want to thank everyone who helped to put this special coverage together here for us on News Nation. It wasn't our usual breaking news show for the last 3 hours, and it took a lot of work and preparation to do it, so our great crew here on site for setting things up, they'll continue with Chris Cuomo and his coverage tonight, Claudine, my executive producer, who is the best, and everybody back in the control room as well. But more than anything else, to our guests, who I'm truly humbled by their stories of heroism and more from that day. So thank you for watching from here in New York. I'm Connell McShane. It's time for The Hill. Here's Blake.
11: Connell, thank you so much. Great coverage. We'll take it from here. Hello, good evening. We thank you for being with us tonight. 25 years later, we will never forget. New York City, families gathering today at Ground Zero to honor the lives lost September 11th, 2001.
19: No one truly dies if we keep their memories alive. I speak of you always in the present tense.
11: Arlington, Virginia. President Trump speaking at the Pentagon today, the commander-in-chief, like the ones before him, vowing America will always honor the victims.
20: It will never, ever be forgotten. Will never be forgotten. And we can never forget.
11: Shanksville, Pennsylvania, in a small, quiet field, a solemn ceremony.

0: So tonight, we look back on the 25 years since the horrific attacks that shook this nation and brought it together in the face of unimaginable tragedy, and what's been done to make sure it never happens again. Once again, I thank you for being with us tonight. I'm Blake Berman. We begin with a live look at Ground Zero. Families there today mourning throughout the day, presidents earlier this morning gathering, and the memories of each victim honored one by one.
1: George J. Ferguson III.
2: J. Joseph Ferguson.
1: Henry Fernandez.
0: The ringing of a bell also marking each life lost that day, followed by a moment of silence.
3: 77.
0: So here's where we begin tonight. Ashley Banfield, one of the first on the ground at Ground Zero on 9/11, is going to be with us in moments. Jessica Cartaglia is in New York City. But we begin with our Libby Dean with the president today visiting the Pentagon here in Washington. Libby?
4: Blake, today's anniversary also coming with new details from the CIA about what the U.S. government knew before the 9/11 attack. 71 presidential daily briefs declassified by the CIA today. That's what we got. They date back all the way to February 1998, and they reveal years of warnings from the CIA about Osama bin Laden and al-Qaeda. The documents show this mounting concern about the possibility of an attack on American soil, including one stating al-Qaeda, quote, may fly an explosive-packed airplane into a U.S. city. Now, President Trump also spending the morning at the Pentagon alluding to the current war with Iran as a continuation of the fight on the war on terror.
5: Innocence is expecting the future to be good because you have not yet really been tested. We've been tested many times. We're being tested today, and we're winning that test very handily.
4: The president is still here at the White House tonight, Blake, but he will leave for Ireland in just a couple of hours.
0: All right, Libby Dean, live on the North Lawn tonight. Libby, thank you. Up to New York City now, Ground Zero, our Jessica Cartaglia. Live there with the events throughout the day. Jessica?
6: Man, it's hard to believe, Blake, that it's been 25 years. And I remember sitting in a newsroom watching Ashley Banfield and her coverage of all of this from the ground. Roughly 100 million Americans, that's one in three, weren't even born then. So today's ceremony here at Ground Zero was all about the names and remembering the victims of 9/11, but also educating the next generation to make sure that what happened here was not forgotten. It's also included, as you mentioned, those moments of silence, the reading of all the names. That marked the precise time that the planes struck the Twin Towers when each tower fell. Again, also the attack on the Pentagon, the crash of Flight 93 as well. Family members read the names of their loved ones. They gave their own messages too. This one, especially meaningful from, again, as I mentioned, that next generation talking about moving things forward.
7: I hope as a nation, we can continue to honor, remember, and educate future generations about all those who were lost that day. And I hope we continue to teach them to choose kindness and always be good to one another.
6: And what was different this year, Blake, was they added an additional moment of silence, a seventh one, and that is for all of the victims who suffered from the exposure from being here at Ground Zero during the rescue and recovery mission and the repercussions that we've seen health-wise.
0: Jessica Cartaglia there, New York City for us tonight. Jessica, thank you. So it was 25 years ago today that Ashley Banfield decided, using her reporter's intuition, to head down to the Financial District to report on what she thought at the time was simply a pretty bad fire at the World Trade Center. Little did she know what she would soon be caught of was what we have all come to know over the last 25 years. With us tonight, Ashley Banfield, host of the Drop Dead Serious podcast. Ashley, it's always nice to see you. I thank you for being with us. Like Jessica mentioned, so many of us were seeing this on television on September 11th, 2001. You were there in the middle of it all. Take me back to that moment, if you can, and how you sort of process and think about all of this today.
8: Well, every anniversary is tough, but today was really tough.
3: You know, I had a little cry for the first time in years. And I guess just a quarter century is a pretty profound milestone to think about where we are as a nation. The reporting you've already heard, just that woman who was at Ground Zero saying how much she wished that we could just be kind, that hits. But on that day, Blake, I, like you, was getting ready for work. I had a studio job. I did a show with Lester Holt, and I was supposed to get over to Secaucus to start my day. And instead, after a run in Central Park, I saw the Today Show coverage of a single plane that hit the North Tower. I thought it was a biplane. They thought it was a biplane. And I thought, you know, it's going to be a big day. I should probably go down and report from there instead of going out to the studio. And so that was the plan. And as I was, you know, continuing, getting ready to go downtown, all of a sudden the second plane hit. And so I got ready faster. And I got down there, you know, against a sea of people who were rushing northward. I was rushing southward in the worst possible time. I suppose I was lucky I wasn't a block and a half or 2 blocks further towards the North Tower, because it came down as I was that far away from the footprint. Mm.
0: Let's play some of your reporting here from the day that you were there. Let's go forward to soundbite two, if we can. This was Ashley on the ground that day.
8: When the first Trade Tower came down, my producer and I were overcome by the cloud of debris and smoke that came at us so rapidly. We had to break down a window to an apartment building. We had to break the window and go into the second door inside just to breathe. We were followed by a police officer and a security guard from the World Trade Center area.
0: It strikes me, Ashley, how you say a block and a half, and things could have been so much different. What do you want people to remember and to know, like, as you experience this, and I'm sure as others experience this, what do you think so many people out there who weren't there that day should know?
3: Well, I was so taken by that statistic that 100 million Americans weren't born. Mm-hmm. Dear God.
0: I'm gonna talk about this later in the show. I went through the numbers. It's 37% of the country are 30 years old and under, which means they have no recollection of 9/11.
3: Yeah, it's crazy. You know, I want them to know what happened, and I don't want this day in infamy that will disappear. I don't think we mark December 7th enough either, Pearl Harbor. But I want them to know that it's not appropriate to say Bin Laden had a point. You know, I don't care what Bin Laden thought. You don't go after 3,000 innocent people. And now I know the arguments. America, you know, has had casualties as well. Yeah, I get it. But, you know, we're Americans first, and we shouldn't be enemies within. A nation divided can't stand. I posted it today on my Instagram. The only thing I really, really wish people would do just today, if it's only today, be nice to somebody else who isn't like you, or at least don't be crappy to them. Community more than anything. And I'll tell you what, Blake, on September 12th, 13th, and 14th, people talked in elevators in Manhattan, and that never happened before. We checked in with each other, strangers. And that was a byproduct that was a silver lining, and it sadly has atrophied at a rate that I don't think anyone imagined. I just wish we could get some of that back.
0: When you reported on that day and were there and watched it all, and obviously had covered it, in the following days, weeks, months, and years, do you still connect with some of those people? And what are they telling you? What are those relationships like?
3: Every single September 11th, I am on a text chain with John Zito, my producer, Craig White, photographer, Bob Lapp, audio engineer. Helene Darvick was also down there that year. And we talk about our families and how we're doing. We've all maintained a very strong friendship. We all went to war together afterwards. And we all check in on each other's health. Helene has suffered cancer since, and it is 9/11 related. The four of us commiserate together about, I hope we're going to be okay. I got checked out last year. I had my lungs examined. Three others today were talking about how it's something they still need to do. But yeah, this is very real for us. And listen, my experience, as terrifying as it was, and I can hear it in my voice. I just sound like a little girl, terrified. It's embarrassing. But you know, those of us who made it through that day were scarred as well. Never thought of myself as a victim of 9/11 until recently, but I know there is PTSD and we're all afraid. More than 3,000 of us have died since because of this air that we were all breathing.
0: Your last message for everyone. Obviously, those involved on that day all have a different experience. Yours was yours and unique to you. I'm curious what you want, what your final message or a message would be.
3: Yeah, other than be nice, for God's sake, please be nice to other Americans, regardless of how they think politically. We were able to do it before. We should be able to do it now. My other advice is be involved, be well-read, please be engaged. Please, civics is important. Without knowing what's happening, without caring about your republic, it's ours to lose. And so this kind of a thing can happen in a vacuum when you all just check out. I think everybody watching you, Blake, right now is not among those. But spread the word to those you think are.
0: Ashley Banfield, it's always an honor to talk to you and have you on the show. I'm sure we'll catch up again soon. I wish you all the best, and I thank you for your perspective on this day and to hear it from you directly. So thanks for hopping on with us tonight, Ashley. We appreciate it.
3: I appreciate it, Blake. Thank you for having me on.
0: All right. Catch you again soon. All right, our coverage will continue throughout the hour here on News Nation. Still to come, though, a frightening new warning from Anthropic revealing that terrorists used AI to design missiles. That new reality and the new warnings about artificial intelligence in the wrong

0: hands from the man who literally wrote the book on it. Nate Soares joins us on the other side. Plus, 3 years after a train disaster in Ohio, alarming new details on the toxins left behind as the community gathers at this hour for answers. That's a live look in the Buckeye State this evening. And as we head to break, more from today's solemn ceremonies marking 25 years after 9/11.
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17: As a firefighter, my job was about saving lives. I never thought one day...

0: agent swarms were unleashed. The report, released just hours after a former Anthropic researcher, wrote that, quote, the people building AI earnestly believe that it could kill us all by the end of the decade, end quote. That claim has also received pushback from those in the industry as well. With us now, Nate Sorys, president of the Machine Intelligence Research Institute, co-author as well of the book, If Anyone Builds It, Everyone Dies, Why Superhuman AI Would Kill Us All. All right, I'll get to that in a second. Nate, thanks for being with us. I know you're a busy man. I read this, or read some of this from Anthropic, because it's more than 35,000 words. It's huge. I dropped it in a Microsoft document. It was a couple hundred pages. What's the takeaway for you here?
1: You know, the takeaway for me is that these AIs are getting more and more skilled. People are integrating more and more of the economy and their tools into these AIs. You know, some things that showed up in that report are that, you know, various people in, you know, the Chinese military or in sensitive industries in China were asking Claude to do things for them and just putting in a lot of their own credentials, including some very sensitive credentials. Often I am asked, you know, how could AI cause all sorts of havoc in the real world if we had more advanced versions of these agent swarms we saw in the summer? You know, how could AI possibly affect, you know, the outside world at large? Well, it sure helps if the military experts are just putting the military credentials straight into the AIs.
0: Hmm. You're, on one hand, are you building in the assumption that if something is catastrophic, the other people can do it better than us? Right? Because we're sitting here in the United States, best, brightest minds on planet Earth with the best companies. Can't we counteract some of this? Like, it feels like it's building in the assumption that only they can do it and we can do nothing about it.
1: So a lot of these cases with, you know, like Chinese officials putting their credentials into the American AI systems, that's certainly not a case of, you know, the Chinese AIs outstripping the American ones. The American ones are still very much in the lead. The issue here is that the American companies also can't keep control of their AIs. You know, we have seen during the summer, we saw OpenAI have various different swarm escape issues. And so, you know, there's sort of one issue in AI, which is what if bad actors use AI to try to, you know, make a bioweapon? There's another issue with AI, which is what if the AIs themselves start to swarm and break out commit crimes of their own, which sounds like sci-fi, but it's already happening.
0: Yeah, it's interesting to me you point that out, because I thought that was the most interesting thing that I saw in there, which is the concept of AI swarms and persistent memory. Let's get to it, and I want you to explain it. Because here's what the report said. It said the operators routinely ran agent swarms where a lead AI agent decomposed reconnaissance and post-exploitation work and dispatched it to many sub-agents. Running in parallel, the operation maintained persistent campaign memory. Explain what that means and why we should care.
1: I mean, it means sort of what it says. A lot of people, when they're engaging with AIs, they're engaging with the free versions or the versions from last year. The most advanced versions of the AIs right now have this capacity to work together quite well. They have the capacity to divide up tasks among themselves. And the reason that we call them swarms is in part because that's sort of what they look like, but it's in part because there were AIs doing this in an unsanctioned way at OpenAI this summer that started calling themselves a swarm. So these AIs broke out of training, created an unsanctioned message board, and used it to figure out hacks. And these AIs in this swarm actually did things that went against their instructions. And they knew it went against their instructions. They acknowledged this. And so, you know, again, it may sound like sci-fi, but the issue with these, you know, there's sort of two issues with AI swarms. One is bad guys having them, and the other is the swarms themselves getting out of control.
0: Some folks might think the sci-fi is we're all going to die in a few years, which was the warning from the former researcher, Jacob Coxon, who said just that. The people building the AI earnestly believe that it could kill us all by the end of the decade. You're with him. How and why?
1: Well, I'll try and do a short version. But, you know, there's plenty of long, boring technical reports about this if you go looking for them on the internet. The why is that we don't know how to make these AIs do only the goals that we give them. These AIs are not

0: programmed like a traditional program. They are grown a bit like an organism, and they learn whatever tendencies help them solve problems during training. And those tendencies include grabbing resources and cheating on problems. And if AIs have goals we didn't want, and if AIs are grabbing resources in pursuit of those goals, that ultimately puts those AIs in conflict with humanity over resources. Right now, when the swarms go rogue and break out, they just attack one cyber company. The AIs are not smart enough yet to self-replicate.
1: It's a morbid question, Nate, but if you believe this, then you believe, I assume, I don't know, I'll ask you, that you'll be dead in a few years. Is that the case?
0: Only if we don't stop this race. You know, the Coxon's resignation got over 100 million views on Twitter, I think. And, you know, we have seen news around the world start to say, wait, is it true that these AI companies really think they're gambling with our lives? And if you look back at the record, like, yeah, even the heads of these companies have been saying this for years now. And what has changed is that the world's paying attention. And now that the world's paying attention, it means we can stop the race, not for all AI, but for the dangerous type of AI, the super intelligent AI that would be able to kill us all.
1: Hey,
0: so
1: I got to run, but
0: we'll stop it. And I'll still be around.
1: I got to run, but I want to ask you, Democrats have asked Speaker Mike Johnson, call us all back to Congress so that we can put guardrails around this stuff. These are the same folks that gave us $40 trillion in debt on both sides of the aisle. You think they're smart enough to figure out AI?
0: You shouldn't call Godzilla into Tokyo if you want to fix zoning, but you should call Godzilla into Tokyo if you need less Tokyo.
1: Okay. All right. I guess we'll leave it there. Nate Sorries with us tonight. Nate, we'll be on it. We'll talk to you again soon. Thank you, sir. Appreciate it.
0: Thanks.
1: Still to come, an incredible rescue. A 15-year-old boy found alive after clinging to an overturned boat for days. The dramatic moment, rescuers finally reached him. Plus, a community demanding answers tonight. 3 years after a train disaster, new data raising fresh concerns about the toxins left behind in East Palestine. And as we head to break, we continue with the solemn ceremonies marking 25 years after 9/11.

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5: The race is on, and the president plans to hit the ground running. I'm Mike Vaccaro, News Nation Washington Bureau Chief. With only 53 days left before Election Day, President Trump says he's heading to the hustings, announcing at this week's RNC convention in Dallas that he'll campaign for 35 Republican candidates in tight races around the country. The first stop, North Carolina, for GOP Senate candidate Michael Whatley, who trails in polls to former Democratic Governor Roy Cooper. Cooper also ahead in the race for campaign cash as of August, outraising Whatley by $24 million. Another race key for Republicans, if they are to hold on to control of the Senate, Texas. During his closing speech in Dallas, Trump calling on Texans to support current State Attorney General Ken Paxton. That race is tight, with Democrat James Tallarico vying to become the first Democrat elected to the Senate in almost 40 years from Texas. Currently, Republicans hold just a 3-seat advantage, and the vice president is a tiebreaker in the Senate. The president vows to go to all 35 races and even says in a couple of races, he'll go twice. I'm Mike Vaccaro, and this is the News Nation Political Minute.
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8: Of the hour, 6:30 tonight, New York City, Shanksville, Pennsylvania, and at the Pentagon as well. 25 years since the deadly terrorist attacks that claimed the lives of nearly 3,000 Americans. President Trump and the Secretary of War, Pete Hegseth, today using their remarks at the Pentagon to honor those that fought the war on terror then and are currently, they say, leading the fight now with Iran.
15: We are ensuring that Iran will never have a nuclear weapon. The economic pressure tightens every day. We control the strait. We will finish this fight.
8: Our Robert Sherman live tonight in the region with the very latest there. Robert?
16: Yeah, hey there, Blake. Well, certainly there has been so much on the minds of people across the region, across the globe here on this day of 9/11. And of course, the president making mention of the fact that 25 years ago, you had the horrific events there, but making very clear that there is still work that must be done here in the Middle East today, namely when it comes to the fight against Iran. Here's what he said.
17: And we salute the service members working right now to ensure the world's number one sponsor of terror, the Islamic Republic of Iran, will never, ever have a nuclear weapon.
16: What we are witnessing at this present moment is the increasing of pressure on Iran. You have seen strikes such as these carried out on Iranian-linked tankers. That is meant to up the economic pressure there on any ships that relate to Iran. But you also have the U.S. naval blockade, stopping ships from going in or out of Iranian ports, namely oil, which makes it more difficult for people on the ground in Iran to purchase gasoline. We've heard that from our own associates on the ground there, that there are long lines at gas stations. The prices are rising. There are concerns about exactly how people will be able to go about their day-to-day lives. This is the economic actions that the United States is trying to impose. Iran, in turn, has threatened to retaliate and lash out and escalate the situation through kinetic action. You've seen the back and forth taking place here the last couple of days. It's the White House's position anytime you see all that. It is evidence that the economic sanctions are working. And in an exclusive phone call I had with the president this week, he told me that while he does believe that the timeline is around the election day for how long Iran can last, he's left the door open for them to not be able to carry on until weeks before then. Blake?
8: Robert Sherman, Doha, Qatar tonight for us. Once again, Robert, thank you. Well, coming into our newsroom, our partners over here at The Hill, monitoring a brand new high, diesel prices soaring past $6 here at home, hitting an all-time high, up more than $2 compared to this time last year. New government data as well today revealing that August inflation remained unchanged from July, but still at 3.4% over the past year. That increases the chances of a rate hike from the Federal Reserve at its meeting next week. Well, News Nation across America tonight, and 3 years after that hazardous train derailment and explosion in East Palestine, Ohio, families still asking a terrifying question. What were they exposed to, and who might have known about it? It's a question News Nation has been asking since the derailment, one that even has Vice President J.D. Vance now asking for answers. Residents now are gathering at this hour to hear potentially those details. That's a live look there in Ohio tonight in a town hall hosted by the Republican nominee for governor, Vivek Ramaswamy. Our investigative correspondent, Rich McHugh, just spoke with Ramaswamy moments ago, joins us live from Ohio. Rich?
11: Hey, Blake. Yeah, I'm here in this town hall, and Vivek Ramaswamy is about to speak. I think the important thing to say here is that the narrative here is finally starting to change. The truth is finally starting to come out, and it's largely thanks to independent exposure and testing experts, Stephen Petty and Scott Smith. Their results counter what the EPA has been saying, that there's nothing really to see here. It's exactly the opposite. You know, I spoke to Ramaswamy after he had the chance to tour some homes and speak with a few residents. Take a look.
12: I think the number one takeaway from the conversation I've had with the residents, many of whom are from, what, two blocks of where we're standing right now, is that in order to solve a problem, you have to first admit that you have a problem. And I think that's where a lot of, frankly, your network's reporting was an important catalyst for breathing new life into some of the issues these residents have been highlighting for several years now.
11: Ramaswamy mentioned that the second component of his goal here is financial, to help them out financially because they desperately need it. I asked them, the residents say one of their concerns is that this town is used as a prop. The residents have been used as a prop by politicians over and over, and I asked them directly about that. Politicians have come here, but the residents, if you talk to them, they say nobody's really done anything meaningful for us. What would you do as governor? Like, what's your commitment?
12: So there's two areas where I'd really like to make some hard and firm commitments to this community. One, and most importantly, is to actually tell residents what their risks are, health risks, and how are we able to prevent those risks in the future. That should be our top focus. If there's anything we possibly can do today to ensure that people in this community are healthier and safer as a result of transparent information, that's priority number one.
11: Now, Ramaswamy says that, you know, as for the class action, he believes that the people should be allowed out of the class action settlement if they were not provided the testing results that these guys behind me are coming forward with. He also said, Blake, that he would support an emergency federal declaration for East Palestine, which will allow federal funds to flow in here, which has definitely not happened to this point. Back to you.
8: Rich McHugh on the story still 3 years later, East Palestine, Ohio, for us tonight. Rich, thank you. We take you out west now. Our Seattle station, King 5 there, an incredible story of the survival in the frigid waters off of Alaska. A 15-year-old boy found clinging to the top of an overturned 18-foot fishing boat. He had been missing for 3 days since departing on a boat trip with his brother and cousin. They both died when the boat capsized. He survived alone on the water before the Coast Guard finally rescued him. He was suffering, as you might imagine, from hypothermia, but the Coast Guard out there says he is expected to recover. Wow. Down the coast there, California, our affiliate Fox 40 in Sacramento, a fast-moving fire in Mendocino County growing to more than 1,000 acres at this hour. Firefighters say the fire broke out in a remote area, allowing it to grow and triggering evacuations. Firefighters now battling high temperatures and wind as they try to knock down the fire still this evening. Well, lettuce lovers everywhere, you can rejoice. This comes from our Michigan affiliate, WLNS, as the CDC is declaring an end to the record-setting iceberg lettuce-linked cyclosporiasis outbreak that swept the country this summer, Michigan being the state that was hardest hit by the parasite-borne illness. The FDA adding that all the recalled products are now no longer available in stores or restaurants. And Taco Bell, they say, no longer carrying lettuce linked to that outbreak. Just south from there, our Chicago affiliate, WGN, and fast food chains making a surprising pivot, bringing back the human touch. McDonald's, Burger King, and Starbucks all launching a major hospitality push after years of investing in kiosks, mobile ordering, and other technology designed to make restaurants faster. The goal right now, they say, better service, friendlier greetings, and more human interaction. In this world of AI, you gotta wonder if more of that actually comes as a side effect. Well, from our sister station, WKRN in Nashville, it's official. Nashville International Airport will be renamed after Dolly Parton. A unanimous 6-0 vote. The Metropolitan Airport Authority, the board there, decided to begin the process of the name change that will honor the late country music legend, despite an existing policy that a person must be dead at least 2 years before consideration for such an honor. Dolly Parton, as you know, famously grew up in a rustic cabin in the Great Smoky Mountains of Tennessee, about 200 miles from Nashville. She died last month at the age of 80. Well, still to come tonight, 25 years after 9/11, the alarm bells, could they be ringing again, but in a much different fashion? Former 9/11 commissioner Tim Romer with me on the other side of the break. Remember the 9/11 commission report that was put together? What he thinks now on what we need to look for ahead.
17: Today we renew the sacred oath that we first swore in their names a quarter of a century ago. 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
8: Live look once again, the New York World Trade Center Memorial. What led up to 9/11 and the lessons learned from the attacks that day were a central focus, you might remember, of the 9/11 Commission Report, bipartisan group that investigated all aspects of what led up to that moment. One of those serving on the committee, former U.S. Ambassador Tim Romer, a Democratic congressman from Indiana. I spoke with him just moments ago about the attacks then and where we are today. Ambassador Romer, nice to have you this evening. Thanks for being with us. We appreciate it.
5: Thanks for having me, Blake. Good to be here.
8: You were a part of the 9/11 Commission. Thank goodness we have not had a 9/11 style attack since then. The recommendations that you put into place, you and the commission put into place, how do you feel that they have been implemented? Do you take any issue with what's happened over the last 20 years since that report came out?
5: I think most of us in the country and national security, Democrats and Republicans, are pleased with our 40 recommendations being passed into law. We did make the government new. We made it focus on new sets of threats. We put in a director of national intelligence. We put in a counterterrorism center. We insisted that the CIA and the FBI share information and direct the dots. We created a Homeland Security Department, which probably today is too big and burdensome. Different agencies within that today probably need to be picked out and set on their own. But we haven't had another 9/11 type of attack in the last 25 years. That's a good thing, Blake.
8: Yeah, of course. Yeah.
5: The worrisome thing is, what's next? It's going to be cyber. It's going to be
8: here's what you wrote in the Hill. You said, yes, we must never forget 9/11, but that is not enough on its own. We must constantly look ahead to where the next major plot will unfold. The alarm bells are ringing once again. Let us act now to build a more resilient national security strategy moving forward. What do you mean by that?
5: Well, first of all, Blake, it has to be bipartisan. In our country, we've always been united on foreign policy and national security. It is inherently bipartisan to do this together. It takes quick action and smart action to do it. We can't keep delaying this until the Democrats take over or the Republicans are in power. This needs to be a bipartisan effort. We're learning by the minute what new warfare and tools look like in the Ukraine-Russia war with AI, with drone swarms, with all kinds of mini aircraft, hypersonic weapon systems that are being developed. We have cyber attacks on the United States. Seven states out of our 50 got attacked with cyber in the month of August, bringing down electrical grids and water infrastructure programs and projects. So we gotta work on a lot of these things moving forward. It's immediate, and it's time to do it now before we have a Pearl Harbor or another 9/11.
8: Let me leave you with this, Ambassador, because today is a day that means a lot for so many, and we hear from the family members who had family die on 9/11. And we heard from a couple today who continue to want action against and answers about Saudi Arabia and that government's potential involvement on 9/11. Here's what they had to say.
6: For 25 years, administration after administration, including leaders in front of us here today, chose to protect the Saudis instead of standing with the 9/11 families.
7: President Trump, you're our last hope. Release the unredacted files that implicate Saudi Arabia while what's left of the victims' families are still alive to see it.
8: What would you say to those families, sir?
5: Well, Blake, first of all, I would say to them, as a member of the 9/11 Commission, I was advocating from day one to release all the information on Saudi Arabia that we had. There were 28 pages of secret documents in the 9/11 report. We finally got that released. I appeared on 60 Minutes several times to try to make sure that happened. And then I served on a review FBI commission of the 9/11 recommendations. And I insisted with the FBI that we keep this investigation open on Saudi, that new clues on Hazmi and Midhar, the two terrorists that got into our country and lived in San Diego, that we keep looking at who they talked to and what they did. They met with a guy by the name of Bayoumi, who was very suspicious. And some reports say that he had worked with Saudi intelligence at one point. So keep these investigations open. Don't close them. Keep pursuing every answer we can get on 9/11. And don't ever close these investigations. They're always something we can learn, even 25 years later.
8: Tim Romer, former Democratic congressman, ambassador, member of the 9/11 Commission with us today. Nice to see you, sir. We appreciate it. Thank you.
5: Thank you, Blake.
8: All right, still to come, other side of the break. Leading into this day, I was scrolling and I saw a stat and I said, really, is that true? And I looked it up myself. And I want to share it with you on the other side of the break. It's one of the reasons, one of the very many reasons, why we always say we will never forget and the images that came afterwards. Other side.

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15: 25 years since the terror attacks that changed this nation. We honor those who lost their lives, the survivors, and the countless heroes from that day. Leading into today, I saw a stat that I couldn't believe. It stopped me from scrolling. And here it is. I looked it up today. Roughly a third of this country has no recollection of 9/11. None. 37% of this country is under 30 years old. And in a decade, that is likely about to be half the country. I got the question myself just the other day. I was sitting on the couch watching TV. It was this. Dad, what was September 11th? Well, September 11th, as you and I know, was a day that changed us forever. And in the days following, it revealed some of the greatness of America, some of our great character. September 14th, 2001, Ground Zero, President Bush grabbing a megaphone when someone in the crowd screamed, "We can't hear you." Then came this iconic line.
16: "I can hear you."
15: Just a month later, a bulletproof vest-wearing president took to the mound of Yankee Stadium, first game of the World Series that year in Yankee Stadium, throwing out the first pitch. One perfect strike that spoke louder than any thousand words could have.

0: Hence, we will forever have this image. President Obama watching the middle of the night raid, Operation Neptune Spear, May 2011. The commander-in-chief then announcing that Osama bin Laden had been killed and captured. This scene then broke out at the White House. If you watch this show regularly, you might notice this is the spot where we try to highlight some of the greatness of this country. Remarkable people, remarkable cities, remarkable companies, you name it. Showing off the best of America. Now going forward, we will all be tasked with sharing what happened on September 11, 2001, and what followed as well. A piece of that story will include the greatest country in the world coming together in the darkest of times, with the hope and with the belief that not only will we never forget, but we will always overcome. I thank you so much for being with us tonight. Elizabeth Vargas picks up our coverage from here. I'm Blake Berman. I hope you have a great weekend.
1: Good evening, everyone. I'm Elizabeth Vargas. Tonight, a quarter century after the deadliest terror attacks ever on U.S. soil, the nation never forgets the innocent lives that were lost. At this hour, 25 years ago, anyone alive remembers where they were. In New York, it was just before sunset. Firefighters, police officers, and rescue crews were desperately searching through rubble, braving what we now know to be a thick, toxic, cancerous cloud of debris to find survivors. More than 17,000 people were inside the World Trade Center when the planes hit. Many got out in time. Of those who didn't, only 20 were pulled out alive from the massive mountain of twisted steel and stone that came to be known simply as the pile. Over in Washington, as the sun was setting, dozens of Republicans and Democrats in Congress stood on the steps of the U.S. Capitol, shoulder to shoulder, putting politics aside to honor the thousands of victims.

That remarkable show of unity came just about 10 hours after America's darkest day began, when at 8:46 a.m., American Airlines Flight 11 crashed into the World Trade Center's North Tower. All told, the 9/11 attacks killed 2,977 people, injured thousands and thousands more, and changed our nation forever. This morning in New York City, bells tolled to mark the moments when each of the four planes crashed on 9/11 and the moments when the two towers collapsed.

0: Vice President J.D. Vance joined all four former living presidents at New York City's ceremony this morning at Ground Zero. They heard from grieving family members, including a woman who never got to meet her father.
1: I never had the chance to know my father. His life was taken before we could meet, before we could build the memories every child deserves. But it never stopped me from loving him. I named my son Joseph after him, so his name continue in a new little life. My son would grow up knowing his grandfather was a hero, a man who shows courage.

0: and compassion in the face of danger.
1: President Trump, a New Yorker who was at Trump Tower in Midtown Manhattan on 9/11, spoke at a ceremony at the Pentagon today where he honored America's unwavering spirit.
2: We were all New Yorkers that day, every one of us. We were all New Yorkers. But we were also all Americans. We were all family. We were all patriots. The enemy might destroy what American hands had built, but we could not touch the fight and the fire and the love in our great American hearts.
1: The national unity that the president spoke of there is as much a part of 9/11 as the tragedy itself. You saw it today in New York City, Mayor Zohran Mamdani and former Mayor Rudy Giuliani, two political polar opposites, shaking hands, rising above their differences. And of course, there was no greater moment of solidarity in the weeks and days that followed 9/11 than this moment in the house that Ruth built.

0: cheering for a nation as much as they were cheering for a president who nailed that first pitch. As we continue to look back today, we also have our eyes ahead. 25 years after Pearl Harbor, Americans weren't worried about another attack from Japan, but 25 years after 9/11, radical Islam has not been eradicated. There are still concerns that foreign terror groups like ISIS or Al-Qaeda will try to do it again. A new FBI bulletin is reportedly warning about just that, and not only the threat from groups, but from individuals in small independent cells who all may act without a moment's notice. My first guest tonight knows firsthand the fear of an attack all too well. Michael Hingson is a 9/11 survivor who was on the 78th floor of the World Trade Center's North Tower. And he wasn't alone. Hingson was born blind, so he was accompanied by his guide dog, a yellow lab who helped him go down those 78 flights after American Airlines Flight 11 crashed into the 86th floor above them. Michael Hingson joins me now. Great to have you on the show. Because you've been blind since birth, Michael, I'm sure your other senses must be particularly acute. Tell me about that moment when that first plane hit. What did you feel in the building? What did you hear?
1: Well, senses are more acute if we learn to use them, so I like to think that I did. What happened at the very moment when the plane hit was that we heard a muffled kind of explosion. I was on the 78th floor, and the aircraft hit between floors 93 and 99 on the other side of the building. So we didn't hear any loud explosion, but we heard a muffled explosion. The building shuddered, and then if you imagine my hand as the tower, as I tip it toward the camera, that's what started to happen. The building literally tipped maybe as much as 20 or 25 feet, as it was constructed and able to do. I had no idea what was happening, and no one had any idea what was happening. You know, you can't see through rebar steel and concrete and so on, so no one knew. And even as we went down the stairs, we figured out an airplane hit the building because I began smelling an odor that I realized was burning jet fuel because I smelled it a lot in airports. I did a lot of flying for my company, and so I realized that I was smelling the fumes from burning jet fuel, and I observed it to other people, and we all agreed an airplane must have hit the building, but we didn't know why. And no one else knew what was going on any more than I did.
0: How did you know how to get to the stairwell? It was just you and your coworker David Frank in the office, and of course Roselle, your guide dog. Did you know where the emergency stairwell was beforehand?
1: Oh, sure. And we also had some early arrivals, some guests. We were going to be doing some sales training seminars that day. And David actually got our guests to the stairs. I instructed him to do that. I spent a lot of time learning about all the emergency evacuation procedures, learning where things were, learning where the exits were. So for me on September 11th, a mindset kicked in because I had that knowledge and I was able to put it to use.
0: You had 78 floors to go down. There were others on the stairs going down as well. And at one point, a woman behind you began to panic. You turned around to calm her and get her to keep going. What did you say to her?

0: Well, I said, come on, you can do this. Let's keep going. And other people also turned and helped. And we literally had a group hug right there on the stairs. Roselle, my guide dog, gave her kisses. And she was able to keep going. I, meanwhile, was just continuing to praise Roselle. Good dog. What a good girl. Keep going. Let's go down the stairs. Good dog. Because I needed Roselle to be focused. And she wouldn't have been able to do that if she felt that I was panicking or being stressed. So it was important for me to keep her focused by focusing as well.
1: As you were going down, firefighters began passing you going up. Did you speak to them? Did anybody else in your group talk to them?
0: Most of the other people in our group from my office were actually well ahead of us going down the stairs. They stopped and they wanted to help me down the stairs, and I said I didn't need any assistance, and I didn't. I didn't want to break up their team. They were a team, and I didn't want to have anything to do with them having to reallocate resources, and I also didn't think that they would necessarily know how to escort a blind person down the stairs anyway. So I finally got them to realize we were okay, because I said, I got my friend David over here who can see, and we're fine. Mm-hmm. So we continued down the stairs, and I also asked a number of them as they went up, and other people asked as well, anything we can do? And they said, no, your job's to go down and get out. Our job is to go up and deal with whatever's going on. I wish they had told me more of what was going on, because I love information, but they didn't, and I appreciate
1: yeah,
0: that.
1: You still didn't have any idea. But just as you finally got down, finally, to the ground floor and emerged from the building, a police officer began yelling, run, get out of here. The tower is coming down. You are blind in that pandemonium and chaos. How did you know where to run?
0: We had gotten over to Broadway, and we were actually at Broadway and Vesey near Tower 2 when it collapsed. David turned and ran, and he was gone. I just turned 180 degrees and started running back the way we came to get further away from Tower 2. I reached the next street back, Fulton Street, turned right on Fulton, now going west on Fulton Street with a building on my right. Yeah, and I actually caught up to David, because it turns out that he had gone the same way. So we continued to run. We got caught in the dust cloud, and I knew we had to get out of the dust cloud, so I started telling Roselle, right, right. I don't know whether she could see my hand signal, whether she could hear my voice or not.
1: But she led you to the subway.
0: Well, she didn't directly. What happened is that we were running, and I heard an opening, and she obviously knew what I wanted her to do, because she turned right, she took one step, and she stopped, and she wouldn't move. And I figured out, I discovered that we were at the top of the stairs going down into the Fulton Street subway station.
1: Yeah. Michael Hingson, it's an extraordinary story of survival for you and Roselle. Thank you so much for sharing it with us this day, 25 years later. I really appreciate it.
0: Thank you. My pleasure. Glad to be here.
1: All right. A seventh bell told today for the very first time during that commemoration ceremony at Ground Zero today. It honored the rescue workers, first responders, and ordinary Americans who've died from 9/11-related illnesses in the 25 years since that day. Remember, the terror attacks killed nearly 3,000 Americans, triple that number. More than 9,000 others have died from cancer and other illnesses since. Just this week, New York City's Mayor Mamdani released records that appeared to show New Yorkers were misled about the air quality around the World Trade Center in the months after the attacks. They were assured by officials that the air was safe to breathe. It was not. Friend of the show, retired NYPD Lieutenant Commander Joe Cardinale joins us. He was a first responder at Ground Zero and spent months after sifting through debris from the falling towers. Joe, you were down at Ground Zero the day of the attacks. You were actually on Long Island when you first heard what was happening, and you raced back to Manhattan. What do you remember about that terrible morning?
2: Well,
1: and what you saw once you arrived.
2: Yeah, I went to Brooklyn. I went to the Brooklyn Army Terminal where we were stationed out of, and I was able to catch a ferry downstairs to go to Manhattan. They were doing the evacuation with the ferries. I jumped on one to go into Manhattan. Everybody else was coming out.
1: Right.
2: And when I got there, it was like I describe it as a scene out of a Apocalypse Now. It was just that gray matter. It was still the towers were down, and it was like snowing gray matter. It was really, and the smell was like, you know, incredible. The everybody was, you know, I went to find some of my co-workers and everything. I found them and then hung out there for quite a while, and then we went back you know, one by one we started getting back, but everybody had been evacuated at the, by the time we did that. It was very surreal. It was, you know, very odd. It was quiet on the radio, believe it or not. You know, it was very quiet on the radio. But they were expecting, the hospitals were prepared for so many people to come, and they just didn't have that influx like they prepared for because of naturally what occurred.
1: Yeah, no, so there was nobody to save at that point. I remember reporting on it. Like, we were also, there were ambulances lined up to take survivors to be saved to the hospital. And, you know, day after day, hour after hour, there was no one to save.
2: No, and it was just, you know, from that point on, it was just what the efforts that went on down at the scene where they did make some rescues, which is, you know, they've made movies about them, which is incredible.
1: Right.
2: All right, and guys spent days down there. I have pictures of guys that were in full uniform, dirty, and, you know, sleeping outside, you know, right in the open over there because they just grabbed sleep whenever they could. And, you know, the fire department, and you could see right there the photo you're showing is what it was like afterwards. I was at the landfill, the Staten Island landfill after
1: which is
2: that,
1: where all the debris stated, was, you know, being taken, like, so that we had to clear
2: correct.
1: It out. It took forever because there was so much. But you were in charge of going through that debris, and that must have been, like, I can't even imagine having to do that.
2: It's a story that really hasn't been told. I was one of the supervisors there at the time. It was Inspector Luongo. You know, became a chief, you know, later on, and he ran a tight ship up there. And you have to remember, this is unprecedented. We did not have anything, you know, other than they picked that site. The first day we were up there, it was like a MASH unit. They had tents with pallets you were standing on with supplies to give out, and the ground was so hard from being a landfill. It was actually like concrete, but then it started raining. The water was just running because it looked like concrete, and the smell of methane. So we all remember that, and then it became rapidly a city within a city. They had the FBI up there. They had the Red Cross up there. And, yes, there were so many things that, you know, are really graphic that we did see up there.
1: You found victims
2: occurrences
1: there.
2: Up
1: there. I mean,
2: yeah, we did.
1: People.
2: We did. And we found everything. We found everything. And I had seasoned detectives that have seen it all, and they were getting sick up there. You know, and you have people that were getting sick just from staring at the conveyor belt all night long and all day long from staring at it. But then when they say stop the belt, you knew you found something, and then they would go and proceed and get, you know, whatever it was taken off the belt. And it was really, it was a painstaking, but it was memorable. And I'll tell you, for something that was never done like that before, they did a great job up there. They really did.
1: Well, it was something that had to be done. We had to find and try and account for as many people as we could. And there were, as we know, nearly 3,000 victims that day. FBI was there because it was a crime scene. Police were there to preserve evidence and to show some dignity to the remains that you were discovering as you went through that wreckage. Joe Cardinale, thank you so much for your service that day and for sharing the memories. I appreciate it.
2: Anytime, Elizabeth.
1: All right, coming up for us, the hero passengers of United Flight 93 likely saved the United States Capitol by fighting back and crashing their plane. But they also saved a rookie fighter pilot who was sent on a suicide mission to stop them. We'll hear from her next. And then later, the assault on the Pentagon only strengthened one service member's sense of duty. How he was injured and burned, saving as many people as he could, and then was right back at work a few days later. We'll talk to him in a bit.
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12: The race is on, and the president plans to hit the ground running. I'm Mike Vaccaro, News Nation Washington Bureau Chief. With only 53 days left before Election Day, President Trump says he's heading to the hustings, announcing at this week's RNC convention in Dallas that he'll campaign for 35 Republican candidates in tight races around the country. The first stop, North Carolina, for GOP Senate candidate Michael Whatley, who trails in polls to former Democratic Governor Roy Cooper. Cooper also ahead in the race for campaign cash as of August, outraising Whatley by $24 million. Another race key for Republicans, if they are to hold on to control of the Senate, Texas. During his closing speech in Dallas, Trump calling on Texans to support current State Attorney General Ken Paxton. That race is tight, with Democrat James Tallarico vying to become the first Democrat elected to the Senate in almost 40 years from Texas. Currently, Republicans hold just a three-seat advantage, and the vice president is a tiebreaker in the Senate. The president vows to go to all 35 races and even says in a couple of races, he'll go twice. I'm Mike Vaccaro, and this is the News Nation Political Minute.

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3: If the terrorists' intent was to fill Americans with fear on 9/11, their failure is reflected in the selfless acts of courage which defined that day. We all know about the thousands of first responders who ran into burning towers so that others could get out, but fewer may know about two fighter pilots who were ready to sacrifice their lives to defend Washington, D.C. One of them was 25-year-old Heather Penny. She had followed in the footsteps of her father, becoming the first female F-16 pilot in the D.C. Air National Guard. Her squad got word that United Flights 93, a 757 en route to San Francisco, was also hijacked and still unaccounted for. She and her commander got orders to scramble their jets and protect Washington by bringing down that hijacked plane. They raced to take off, and there was no time before launching to load missiles onto their fighter jets. Bringing down Flight 93 would have meant an American suicide mission. The only way they could stop the hijacked passenger jet was to crash their own fighter jets into it. Penny's commander said he would target the cockpit. Penny said she would take out the tail. Together, they planned to ram the hijacked plane from both sides, a move that was definitely sure to kill them all, while saving the hijacker's intended target, which was believed to be the U.S. Capitol. Penny says she didn't think twice about sacrificing herself. In fact, she didn't even think about the fact that her father flew 757s for United Airlines

0: just like Flight 93. It was possible it was her father behind the flight control. She says even had she realized that it was him, if it was, it wasn't, it would not have changed what she knew she had to do. Of course, as it turned out, Flight 93 crashed long before the fighter jets could intercept it. The hijacked plane was brought down by the passengers on board, ordinary people who fought back against armed hijackers. A short time ago, I spoke with the now retired Major Heather Penny, call sign Lucky. Lucky, when you took off from Andrews Air Force Base that morning, you knew that your assignment was to find United Flight 93. What had you been told about the airplane at that point?
1: At that point, we just knew that there were additional aircraft that were unaccounted for. We knew from working with Potomac Approach Air Traffic Control, they had watched Flight 93 descend, turn around, and disappear off of their radar scopes. So when we got the authorization to launch, we knew that that was the nearest, hottest threat to DC.
0: You were sent in search of this passenger plane full of civilians, full of people.
1: Yes.
0: What were your orders?
1: Our orders were to protect and defend, and to do that through any means possible. And we knew, having seen the footage of the towers in New York and being able to see the smoke from the Pentagon from our flight line, that that meant that we would have to take that airliner down.
0: You didn't have missiles on your jet. That meant you had to crash your jet into the airplane?
1: This would have been a suicide mission for Mark Sasseville and me.
0: And you both knew that?
1: Mm-hmm. Yes, we did. And neither of us hesitated.
0: Were you afraid?
1: No. No. No, we had a job to do. We needed to protect and defend. And we had seen what the other aircraft had done. And so there was no hesitation in our hearts. And there would not have been any hesitation from any other airman, because the job was clear. We needed to protect and defend through any means possible.
0: You worked out a plan with the pilot of the other fighter jet. You would crash into the tail of Flight 93. He would crash into the cockpit?
1: Yes. Mark Sasseville was my flight lead. I was a young rookie pilot at the time, a wingman. And so we knew that without missiles, the only way that we'd be able to take an airliner down would be to crash our jets into the airliner. So Sass would aim for the cockpit. He'd take out the cockpit because that's where the terrorists were. That's where the flight controls were. And I would aim for the tail, because by hitting the tail, the aircraft would tip over and crash into the ground.
0: The two of you were on what you knew, both knew, was a suicide mission. This was in the midst of an unprecedented, horrific terrorist attack on this country. You knew two planes had already hit the World Trade Center Towers 1 and 2. You knew a third jet, a passenger plane, had hit the Pentagon. I'm curious, what did the two of you say to each other, if anything at all, as you were outgoing on that mission that you knew you might never come back from?
1: It was just brevity comms. We were doing our job. We were sanitizing the airspace. We were making sure that we were visually clearing, that we were staying visual, but by creating a wide formation so that we could maximize our coverage. We weren't talking about our feelings. We were talking about the job that we had to do.
0: At what point did you find out that United Flight 93 had crashed in a field in Pennsylvania?
1: We did not find out that the passengers on Flight 93 heroically fought the terrorists and crashed into Shanksville, Pennsylvania, until well after we finally landed, rearmed, and then took off again. After we did that initial scramble, looking for Flight 93, taking off, headed northwest, over the Potomac and into Pennsylvania, we probably went maybe 100 miles before SAS called us back to D.C., where we set up a counter-rotating combat air patrol. And then we began working with Potomac Approach and the other two F-16s that launched after they got their weapons, Dan Kane and Brandon Rasmussen, as we began to set up and normalize operations. But we didn't find out about what those passengers did until much later. And they are the true heroes.
0: That's the irony in all of this, is that you were sent on what you knew was a suicide mission, because the later fighter jets that took off were armed mm-hmm. with missiles. You were in the very yes. first wave. You were not armed with missiles, so that's why you would Correct. Have had to crash the jet into the passenger plane. But you Correct. Later found out that the passengers themselves executed, in essence, that suicide mission by fighting back and driving that plane into the ground.
1: Yes, and I am so grateful for them. I mean, as we reflect on 9/11 today, that's part of what gives me hope, is because they willingly sacrificed themselves for our nation, for us, for the American people, to protect our nation's capital. And yet, none of them, none of those passengers were veterans, service members, EMTs, volunteer firefighters, Coasties. Like, none of them had taken what we typically call that oath of office. Mm-hmm. But they still had that heroism and service and sacrifice inside of them. And that's what gives me hope for our nation today, is that I don't think that that legacy is dead. I think that that still lives on inside each and every one of us. I simply hope that as we reflect upon the so many heroes of that day, not just the passengers on 93, but the first responders, the firefighters, the port authorities, the nurses and doctors in New York, the co-workers and the responders at the Pentagon, and everyone else who then came to help recover, that their real legacy is that of a nation together, a nation unified, not a nation divided.
0: Heather Penny, call sign Lucky, you were there for our country on 9/11. 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
0: When the Pentagon was hit by American Airlines Flight 77 25 years ago today, Lieutenant Colonel Robert Grunwald was in a morning staff meeting. Amid the wreckage after the plane hit, and there was flame and debris everywhere, chaos in the halls of the Pentagon, Grunwald heard a cry for help somewhere in the pitch-black darkness. It was his co-worker and his friend Martha Carden. Grunwald guided her and others in the building as best as he could, despite the smoke filling their lungs, crawling through rubble. Grunwald guided anybody who could hear him through the ruins of what had been their offices. But what happened after Grunwald reached safety is even more remarkable. He turned around and went back in to help others still trapped. His bravery on America's darkest day earned him the Soldier's Medal for Heroism from the President of the United States. It's the highest non-combat honor you can get. He also earned a Purple Heart for the injuries he got that day. Despite the unimaginable terror and trauma, Grunwald returned to work at the Pentagon and honored the 31 friends and colleagues he lost. He returned just days later. He has spent years since working with the organization 9/11 Day to encourage volunteering and acts of kindness. He joins us now. Colonel Grunwald, thank you for joining us and welcome to the show. I'm just curious.
17: Thank you for having me.
0: I'm just curious what today has been like for you. It feels so heavy to anyone who was alive then, or I covered it as a journalist, but you experienced it in a way so few of us have and lived to tell the tale.
17: Yeah, thanks for having me. There's a lot of mixed emotions with a day like today, as you can imagine. It happened 25 years ago, and as has been said on the program, in some ways it seems like a long time ago, and in some ways it seems like it happened just yesterday.
0: Yeah.
17: Getting together these last few days, I was at an event last night and talked to the Honorable Brian Birdwell, and he's got a remarkable story. And there's a lot of remarkable stories about people doing good things on that day. But there's a lot of sadness in remembering all the people that we lost. And then when we're at the ceremony today at the Pentagon and the president's speaking and everything, and you get pumped up with patriotism, and you see your colleagues that were injured that day, and you give them a big hug, and you reminisce about the people we lost, but also about the country and wanting to go forward and being happy that we're alive to tell the story.
0: When the plane hit the Pentagon, you were in a morning staff meeting. You had no idea that both the towers in New York City had been hit. The word hadn't gotten out quite yet. When that happened, what you said you heard it, and then there was just chaos. And then you heard your friend Martha through the darkness and the smoke and the wreckage calling for help. What did you do?
17: Well, my first thought, you know, the Pentagon had been renovated and we had just moved into these spaces a few months before. And my first initial thought was a construction worker had hit a gas line of some kind. Hmm. And I would have to build this entire organization all over again, which we just did. And that instantaneously went out of my mind. Because now there's a big fireball in the room and it instantaneously went black and started filling with smoke. And I heard my friend Martha and I said, Martha, I'm going to come get you out. We had no idea what was going on in New York. I thought it was a construction accident. So I crawled on the table to my friend Martha, who was several feet down at the end of the table. And she was crawling under the table, you know, just waiting for a way to get out or waiting for something to happen. And she grabbed onto my belt and we started to crawl out of the area. You couldn't see your hand in front of your face. It was burning at over 1600 degrees Fahrenheit. The wow. Jet fuel, as Mr. Hinkson talked about, the jet fuel, very pronounced, the smoke jet black. And you're crawling and basically hoping you didn't run out of luck. And there were times when it was getting to that point where how long does it take to choke to death? And how long have we got to crawl to reach safety?
0: And the incredible thing is when you finally did reach safety, you went back in to help other people?
17: To some extent, yes. We had reached safety, and it was a remarkable thing. Once we got out of the area, and all the smoke all of a sudden just went away, and I was in the fourth corridor, and I handed Martha to some rescuers there, and I started to go back in the area, which I just crawled out of, to call to people, to come to my voice, to follow me here. Mm-hmm. It's safe. But there really was no going back further in than you can, because by that time the smoke was down to the ground and you couldn't breathe if you were in that area. So after a little while of nobody coming out, then we proceeded to go out to the center courtyard and then to the DiLorenzo clinic. And I actually did go in the building later on to call my wife and tell her that I was okay. Because the cell phones weren't working,
0: right.
17: And you
0: nothing
17: couldn't get
0: was,
17: a cell.
0: No, nobody. So, I remember that. Part of the panic that gripped not just New York City and Washington, D.C., but the entire country, because nobody could reach their friends and loved ones to find out if they had survived. It is extraordinary. How many days until you were back at the Pentagon?
17: I spent a little over a day in the hospital, and then we set up shop in one of the local the Army Human Resources Command took us all, the G1 personnel, in, and then I was back in the building on the 17th, and I went in the building and I saw an officer who was junior to me, and I said, son, you're in my seat.
0: Colonel Grunwald, thank you so much for joining us. Really appreciate it. And thank you for your bravery that day. Incredible.
17: Thanks for having me. I appreciate it. And good luck, everyone.
0: You bet. Coming up for us. Yeah, God bless America. Coming up for us, he confessed to planning the 9/11 attacks, quote, from A to Z. But 25 years later, 9/11's principal architect has yet to face trial, and a judge just tossed out his confession altogether. Why is justice taking decades? We'll ask the FBI agent who chased KSM around the globe for years and got him to confess at Guantanamo Bay next.
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0: The idea was as ingenious as it was evil. Train suicidal terrorists as pilots and order them to crash airplanes into the most monumental buildings in the United States. The self-proclaimed mastermind of 9/11, Khalid Sheikh Mohammed, brought that diabolical plan to Osama bin Laden and got the green light. Bin Laden met a swift end at the hands of SEAL Team 6 back in 2011, but KSM, as he is known, has been in U.S. custody now for 23 years. The alleged architect still has not had to face justice in court, justice for the family members of the 9/11 victims. And adding to the outrage, a confession that KSM gave to an FBI team was just tossed out by a military judge. That judge ruled that the confession to the FBI cannot be separated from an earlier one he gave under CIA enhanced interrogation, during which KSM was waterboarded 183 times. The military judge says by the time the FBI got to him, Mohammed was, quote, psychologically conditioned to confess. As of 2 weeks ago, KSM's trial was again pushed back to June of 2028. Will that finally be the date that 9/11 families get their justice in court? Retired FBI Special Agent Frank Pellegrino chased KSM for years before 9/11 and was part

0: of that clean team that got the confession in Guantanamo. He says KSM was happy to admit to his role in bringing down the towers. Frank Pellegrino joins us now. First of all, before we get to the confession at Guantanamo, you were in Malaysia when 9/11 happened, and you say you knew instantly that it involved KSM. Why?
1: Well, we had been looking for him for a number of years. We knew he was a very bad guy and had very bad intentions. And I had worked on the first World Trade Center bombing.
0: And he was involved in that?
1: He sent money to his nephew, Ramzi Yosef. He was also involved in the Bojinka plot out of the Philippines to bomb U.S. airliners flying from Southeast Asia to the United States. So we knew he was an action figure. When I saw the planes go into the buildings, it just to me seemed to be a combination of those two cases. And the first person I could think of was the guy I was responsible for, was KSM.
0: KSM was arrested early on, actually, after 9/11. I mean, within the first couple of years, was taken to a CIA black site where he was waterboarded and where he then later confessed. You interviewed him, interrogated him, in Guantanamo Bay several years after that. Do you think a judge has just tossed that confession, saying it was psychologically compromised? Do you think that KSM was psychologically compromised when you questioned him?
1: Well, I wish that was the only thing the judge had said. Maybe I could have felt better about it. But
0: right.
1: He really ruled that when we interviewed him as a clean team, did not provide enough separation between
0: time-wise,
1: place-wise, the way he was treated. We didn't provide enough difference to allow him to consider that it was voluntary, which that I disagree with. We did everything we could at the time to make sure that he understood
0: his rights. Well,
1: that wasn't specifically read as rights, but he understood. We were told during the process to make sure he understands the rights that he has in Gitmo. And we did that. And we asked him, you don't have to speak to us. You can leave whenever you want. This is up to you. And he wanted to talk.
0: What did he tell you?
1: Well, we talked about a lot of things.
0: On 9/11 specifically?
1: Yes, on 9/11, which was the main goal of being there, he pretty much gave the same thing he told
0: the CIA?
1: Well, I didn't get into too much of what they said, but the stuff that he admitted during his military process down there in Guantanamo, which was, public.
0: But did he tell you, I did it, it
1: yes.
0: was my idea?
1: Yes.
0: And I planned the whole thing?
1: Yes.
0: I orchestrated it?
1: Yes.
0: Was he happy about it?
1: Yes. This was his goal. I think he was a little surprised when the buildings came down. But
0: heard Osama bin Laden was surprised as well.
1: Yeah. But this was the goal, and they were very happy that how successful it was. I mean, from what I heard from other people that were with him at the time of 9/11, I mean, they were shaking hands and hugging each other and high-fiving each other.
0: Where were they?
1: In Karachi.
0: In Karachi, Pakistan.
1: Yeah.
0: Watching.
1: Watching.
0: Rejoicing.
1: Rejoicing.
0: Are we ever going to get justice in a court of law?
1: I wish I could easily say yes, but it's been so long. I think when I'm an FBI agent, I did these cases in federal court in the past. It worked. I wish we had done this in federal court. I understand policy decisions are made, and you go the other way, and I get it, but then we have to do it. I hope that this 2028 date holds. I hope we go to court. I hope the American people and the victims' families get some closure, and they get to see why we have them in jail. We get to show people the evidence.
0: Frank Pellegrino, you can catch more of Frank's story in a brand new documentary, Daughters of 9/11. It is streaming on Paramount Plus. Frank, we're going to be following all the legal machinations, and I hope we'll talk to you again as we get closer to potentially this trial. Thank you so much.
1: Thank you.
0: All right. Coming up, Chris Cuomo joins me live from Ground Zero after the break.
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0: Live at Ground Zero in Lower Manhattan as the country remembers the thousands of lives that were lost 25 years ago today at the 9/11 terrorist attacks. Chris Cuomo joins us live from Ground Zero. Chris, you and I were working together 9/11 covering this awful attack 25 years ago today. It's been a really heavy day today. I don't know about you, but I've really been feeling it for some reason.
17: I think that the 25 years is a window of opportunity for people who lost so much to have a new wave of vindication and righteous purpose, whether it's about what we all knew was true about the air quality, okay? Mm-hmm. Or what was never really dug into about who was responsible for this, who else should have been involved in that scrutiny. There's a window of opportunity I think is being taken very seriously, and it's a big part of my coverage tonight.
0: Yeah, I was just talking to Frank Pellegrino, who got the confession, the second confession from Khalid Sheikh Mohammed, only to have it tossed out. You know, these families are still waiting for justice.
17: And not like, you know, it's hard for people to understand if you haven't been embraced by the need of validating the loss, of giving them a sense of legacy, that you don't get to kill my loved one and get away with it. You don't get to take somebody from me like that and nothing comes out of it that I can lean on. I respect that. I always have. And I respect it today. And that's why I'm here. This is not easy.
0: Yeah, it's not. All right. I'll be watching.
17: So.
0: Okay. Take it off.
17: Okay. Thank you, Elizabeth. So I am at the World Trade Center. All right. That's what it's called. That's what it's always been called, except for one window. 25 years ago, it became Ground Zero for the worst terror attack on American soil in our history. Now, you know about 9/11, the eerie connection of the date to a distress call, the collapse of the signature skyline, four planes, 19 terrorists, nearly 3,000 murdered. I was here. I lived the collapse, the chaos, the carnage. Searing images, I can still smell that day. I brought something that means everything to me. This is what was on me that day. That someone took off me, kept it for me, and then gifted it to me. This has never been far from me since, because I will never forget. But never forget should not apply to just that one day. We need to never forget how we got through that one day. To many, you have forgotten. I have at times forgotten, or many have never understood what happened, not just on 9/11, but 9/12, thereafter. Here, all over the city, the state, the country, we became one out of many. We lived the motto of America, E Pluribus Unum. We are not merely a bunch of individuals. America was not designed to be every man for himself. We are bigger than ourselves. We are more powerful when we are together. And we lived that too. You know, there was a quiet in this city that was part shock, but it was part the contagiousness of kindness, of consideration, of commiseration, of love. We like to focus on the outrage that came from that day, how President Bush captured it when he said, soon everyone will hear us, in our time of outrage. But there was something much more powerful than vengeance, something that sustained us. There was sympathy and grace. There was interconnectedness and interdependence. Not what you see today, not what we are today. The United States, the U.S. was actually an us. We were changed. I know I was. I was here for many days and nights, initially just trying to help, especially at night, watching the workers, helping with food or water. And there was searching. There was so much searching early on. Of course, in vain. You hoped for who may be waiting beneath until that hope was lost. And then you cried and you felt the pain and you mourned and you were present for strangers who were now intimates. Because of 9/11, I would do things professionally I never considered before. I went to cover war, many places.